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Those last couple of songs were Every Shining Time You Arrive by Sunday Real Estate, Month of May by Downtown Singapore, Why I Like the Robins by Home, Carry the Zero by Built to Spill, and the last one was You Are Light by Pavement. This next one right now is by Fall Apart. I have a couple more songs. We're only one third of the way there. So if you guys are enjoying so far, and enjoy this song by Hazel.

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Hope you guys enjoy the song, and check in later.

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We are at the end of the episode. 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

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And at the time, it was a episode dedicated to like Quentin Tarantino and the songs he uses in some of his early movies, because that's such a distinct sound from like pre-80s, just like nostalgic music. But since then, I never aired this episode. It kind of just got forgotten, and I thought, what better episode to play this week than this one, because it's got a bunch of old songs on it that I love and that I hold dearly. We're going to start with one from Dick Dale, and it's from Pulp Fiction, as well as just being like one of the, probably the most iconic surf song of all time. And then throughout this episode, you can expect a bunch of song pre-80s. So without further ado, I'll stop talking, and I'll send it to this awesome week full of oldies. So without further ado, take it away, Dick Dale.

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You just heard Miserloo by Dick Dale, Settle Tramp by Marty Robbins, Doc by Chocolate Milk, Going Down by Freddie King, and lastly, Ramblin' Gamblin' Man by Bob Seger. Up next, we're going to have one from Kool & the Gang, and then after that, we're going to have one from The Association, which is a song from one of my favorite movies, Under the Silver Lake. It's an old song in a newer movie that I feel is very underrated, and then throughout the rest of that section, we're going to have a bunch of other oldies that remind me of Quentin Tarantino movies, some featured in them, some not, and all just great songs. So that's what we got for you in this next section here. So up first, we're going to have one from the iconic Kool & the Gang.

This is Beats by Bruce, and you just heard Jungle Boogie by Kool and the Gang, Never My Love by The Association, Stuck in the Middle with You by Steeler's Wheel, Somebody Loan Me a Dime by Fenton Robinson, and lastly, Lonely World by The Sensations. Up next, we're continuing on playing a bunch of oldies, and the next one's from Al Green. It's probably my favorite song on this entire week, so make sure you stick around for it. And then we're just going to keep playing a bunch of oldies, songs that make you happy, give you a warm feeling inside, stuff like that. I don't know. It's just what we're doing this week. So that's what we got in store for you. So up next, we got one from Al Green.

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You just heard Let's Stay Together by Al Green, 96 Tears by Question Mark and the Mysterians, Outcast by Vicky and the Vandykes, Sitting in the Park by Billy Stewart, and lastly, Hush by Deep Purple. In our final section of this week's episode, we're going to start off with one by the Delphonics and end on one from Urge Overkill, and have a bunch of good songs in between that. So stick around for oldies on this week's Beats by Bruce. It's not what we normally play, but it's good to switch it up every once in a while, play good music regardless. So without further ado, take it away, the Delphonics.

0: This is KPPQ LP Ventura, and closing out this week's episode of Beats by Bruce, we had La La Means I Love You by the Delphonics, Good Thing by Paul Revere and the Raiders, Strawberry Letter 23 by the Brothers Johnson, and lastly, Girl, You'll Be a Woman Soon by Urge Overkill. And with that, that is it for this week's episode of Beats by Bruce. Thank you all so much for tuning in, and I hope to see you again next week.
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4: 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I'm your host, DJ Madam B. It's the Trans World Vision edition of Trans World Airwaves, with dreams and imagination and mood and theme and music worldwide on this cross-cultural musical journey united in voices and rhythms. This is a Merging Arts production with more information, including playlists and archives at mergingarts.org. And we kick things off with two from Nusan Tarabit, Bakar and De Ponte. They're based in the Netherlands, and they have immense diversity of Indonesian music, ushering it into the future. They add their own innovative twist to the mix, and they pay homage to traditional sounds as well. That is self-titled Nusan Tarabit on Glitterbeat. And that's where we start off on the Trans World Vision edition of Trans World Airwaves. Enjoy.

Welcome back. We are being visionary via music on the Transworld Vision Edition of Transworld Airwaves. I'm your host, DJ Madam B. This is With Dreams and Imagination in this edition, in Mood and Theme, in Music Worldwide on this cross-cultural musical journey united in voices and rhythms. And we started things off with music from Nusantara Beat, with Indonesian sounds, but based in the Netherlands, with two from them. Then we heard two from Nyeha off of Zvetu, or To the World. And they are an acclaimed female vocal sextet in Slovakia. They embrace diversity, unconventionality, commitment, and courage in their music and personalities. And that is self-released. Then we heard two from Tuletar from their album Mamo, or Mother Earth. And they are an all-women acclaimed Finnish folk vocal group. And Mother Earth brings together roots and movement, home and the wider world, tradition and renewal, and a deep respect for nature, cultural heritage, and the fragile balance connecting humanity to Earth. Definitely visionary there in the Transworld Vision edition of Transworld Airwaves. And now we are transitioning.

transitioning to music from an excellent duo, Justin Adams and Mauro Durante, from their release together called Sweet Release on Ponderosa Music. And they share a fascination for trance rhythms and their manifestation from the Mediterranean to Mali. They've toured as a fully unique unit, drawing on both of their backgrounds with a wide palette, exploring themes of musical healing and catharsis. And that's where we've landed in the Trans World Vision edition of Trans World Airwaves, Emerging Arts production, with more info at mergingarts.org.

Welcome back as we get around the bend and continue to be visionary in the Transworld Vision edition of Transworld Airwaves. It is presented by yours truly, DJ Madam B, and this has been With Dreams and Imagination in Mood and Theme in Music Worldwide on this cross-cultural musical journey united in voices and rhythms. This is a Merging Arts production with more info at mergingarts.org. And we transitioned into this next set with music from Justin Adams and Mauro Durante from their album Together, Sweet Release on Ponderosa Music. And then we heard music from Lakiko from her album What to Do, How to Live, that's self-released. She's a Bosnian singer and cellist based in Switzerland. Then we heard a piece called Rosemary from Chung Ching Chen from her album The East Is Not a Fantasy on Wind Music. And she's breaking boundaries between traditional Chinese music, cross-genre exploration, and other modern vibes, taking it to another level and expanding traditions, essentially. And then we close out with two from Black String on their album Karma on ACT Music. And they have fused past Korean sounds with centuries-old musical instruments with eclectic improvisations and also some electric guitar and beats all in the mix. Two from them, Blue Shade and Surena, on their album Karma to close things out. And at this point, we'd like to thank all of the talented musicians around the world that we've highlighted that have contributed the music to the program on the Transworld Vision edition of Transworld Airwaves. And thanks to you for listening and supporting your music.

0: Ventura community members are invited to attend Pop-Up in the Park with the city's Community Development Department, a new bi-monthly event that brings community members together with staff in neighborhood spaces for casual in-person conversations. Each pop-up will take place from 4 to 6 p.m. at a local park. Head to Marina Park on June 5th or on August 14th. Go to Arroyo Verde Park, located at Foothill and Day Road. Remember, that's Pop-Up in the Park with the city's Community Development Department. Friday, June 5th from 4 to 6 p.m. at Marina Park, and Friday, August 14th from 4 to 6 p.m. at Arroyo Verde Park. This is KPPQ LP Ventura.
1: We're about to reveal this edition of Done del Mundo. Guess what? It is called the Done Reveal edition of Done del Mundo, with uncovering and unveiling in sounds and mood and theme and music from women worldwide in our weekly showcase of global music by women. This is a Merging Arts production hosted by yours truly, DJ Madam B, with more information, including playlists and archives, at mergingarts.org. And we start off with the Catalan singer-songwriter and violinist Bruna Anfruns from her album Cabells al Vent, or Hair in the Wind. And the album is built around acoustic guitars, fiddle, and a warm organic band sound, placing storytelling at its heart with themes of freedom, movement, memory, and self-discovery. And that's on Sigil Microscopy. And that kicks things off on the Done Reveal edition of Done del Mundo. Enjoy.

Welcome back to the Dorne Reveal edition of Dorne Del Mundo, with uncovering and unveiling in sounds and mood and theme, in music from women worldwide, in our weekly showcase of global music by women, and I'm your host, DJ Madam B. We started off with music from Bruna Anfruns from her album Cabells al Vent, or Hair in the Winds, and she's a Catalan singer, songwriter, and violinist. We followed that up with music from Martina Lupi, from her release Donate Salvatrici, and that is on Filibuster Records. And she's an Italian singer, songwriter, and composer, blending cinematic contemporary sounds with spiritual folk, chamber jazz, art song, overtone singing, piano, live electronics, and violin. It unfolds as a sonic rite of passage. Two from that, and then after that, we heard music from the duo Lay off of Amar. They are a French female vocal duo of Lorene and Corrine. Their voices weave together music borrowed from oral traditions of the Mediterranean. It is about free women who tenderly rock their children and their dreams. Released through Inui, then we are now hearing music from Ava Valjouts from her release Hundinu Yawis, or Bulrush Bloom. And that's self-released from 2022. She's an Estonian folk musician and canal player, experimenting and creating soundscapes in the mix there. That's where we've landed on the Dorne Reveal edition of Dorne Del Mundo. Again, I'm your host, DJ Madam B, and this is a Merging Arts production with more info at mergingarts.org.

All right, well, welcome back to the Done Reveal edition of Done del Mundo, uncovering and unveiling in sounds and mood and theme and music from women worldwide in our weekly showcase of global music by women. This has been Emerging Arts production with more info at emergingarts.org. We started that past set off with music from Ava Valjauts from an English Bulrush Bloom that self-released an Estonian folk musician and canal player. Then we heard music from Esby from her release I Might Be Dreaming on New Cat and Cadiz Music with Angry Sun and No Desire. And over time, Esby has worked with musicians throughout the world, but focuses here as well, connected from India, North Africa, Eastern Europe. She is UK-based and believes that dreams can be mysterious and multi-layered, inspired by thoughts that hover between the night and reality of day in vocal and music techniques. And then we heard two from Las Hermanas Caroni from their release El Espacio del Tiempo. That's on Le Grand Fleuve. So two from that, they're Argentinian twin sisters, Laura and Gianna, based in France with a variety of roots, including Swiss, Italian, Russian, and Spanish. One plays the cello, the other the clarinet, and they both also sing on the album. It's a poetic exploration of space and time. Then we close out with one piece from Lena Jonsson and Johanna Juhla from their album The Power of Polska on Nordic Notes. They're a duo of two acclaimed women, a Swedish fiddle icon and Finnish accordion innovator, exploring driving force, vitality, and expressive depth of the Polska, with original and traditional pieces with a fresh and airy sound closing things out. This has been the Done Reveal edition. Thanks to all the talented women around the world that have contributed their music to this program, and to you also for listening and supporting their music.

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1: 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You are going to get great banter between me and Barry Funkhauser. I could tell you that much. And the music's going to be good, too.
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2: KPPQ LP Ventura. This is Deeper Grooves, show 49 with the Hillscliff Beach. Tonight, we're celebrating Jalapeno Records and their 20th anniversary. Starting set one, Izzo Fitzroy, Redline.

songs ago, we had The Ephemerals with Coral. Then Ben Westbeach and Crack and Smack Squeeze Me. Now we got Giselle Smith on her new jalapeno records, Agony Road.

2 songs ago, we had Smooth and Terrell, You Could Have Been a Lady. Then Alexia Coley, Drive Me Wild, finishing set one. This is Deeper Groove, show 49, with your host Cliff Beach, celebrating the 20th anniversary of Jalapeno Records. Coming up in set two, we got the Basement Freaks, Fleavins, Cracker Smack coming back, Super Soul, Sam Redmore, The Allergies, Ski Whip, and we're going to end with The Allergies again after the break. 60 seconds, we'll be back here for more great music on Deeper Groove.

That was the Basement Freaks, Get Down Boogie, starting off set two with that hot fire. Now we got the Flavins, Hold Your Hands Up. Tonight on Deeper Groove Show 49, it's all about the 20th anniversary of Jalapeno Records, and I love the Get Down from the UK to LA.

Two songs ago, we had Crack and Smack, I Don't Know Why. Then we had Super Soul, If It Ain't Funky, Back It Up. Now we got Sam Redmore, The Negu Extended Mix. On Deeper Groove, Show 49, all about Jalapeno Records and their 20th anniversary.

0: That was an allergy sandwich. Three songs ago, we had God Walked Down by the Allergies, then Ski Whiff in the middle, The Meat with Nitty Gritty, and then we had the Allergies ending set too with Love Supposed to Be. This is Deeper Grooves Show 49 with your host Cliff Beach, all about Jalapeno Records and their 20th anniversary. I want to thank my engineer Tim Hall for mixing and mastering this recording today. Until then, I'm signing out. Cliff Beach, we'll see you next week. You're a Funketeer and Funkily yours. 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
1: I'm Dr. Anthony Lizowitz, and this is Climate Connections. For nearly 300 years, the winemaker Maison Renard has made champagne in northern France. The region's cool weather helps the grapes ripen to just the right conditions for making crisp, bright wines. But as the climate warms, the grapes are ripening earlier and faster. And Caroline Fio, Maison Renard's cellar master, says they no longer reach their ideal sugar-to-acid balance and aroma simultaneously. Instead, these features sometimes mature at different rates, which changes the grape's flavor.
2: In 2025, we had the sugar level which was reached at a given moment, but the aromatic maturity was not ready.
1: So they had to wait to harvest, and as a result, the grapes had more sugar. To adapt, Maison Renard is leaning into the change and embracing the unpredictable. They've created Blanc Sangulier, a collection of champagnes made from grapes grown in years with atypical weather. It's specifically designed to highlight the altered flavor of the grapes.
2: Blanc Singulier is a response to climate change and is also a way for us to raise this awareness about climate change.
1: So it's an innovative way for the champagne maker to continue its legacy. Climate Connections is produced by the Yale Center for Environmental Communication. To learn more about climate change, visit climateconnections.org.
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4: 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Let the night begin.

I'm James. And tonight, well, we're easing into that little pocket of sound where the lights get lower, the air gets warmer, and every song feels like I was waiting for you to find it. We've got soul, we've got groove, we've got heartbreak, we've got sweetness, and man, we've got a few sweet records that were just poured straight out until it did.

This week's episode is for the slow drivers, the late night thinkers, the overfeelers, and anyone who needs a little beauty in the middle of a loud week. So settle in, turn it up, let the night do what it does best. This is Dipped in Velvet.

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You've made it. And guess what? We're going deep tonight. And right now, the swell looks pretty good. Let's go for a ride.

Ahmad Jamal Trio playing Dolphin Dance. Hope you're doing all right out there. Wherever you're listening from, I'm glad you're here. Tonight, it's time to slow down. Sink in. You're in the right place.

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This is Dipped in Velvet. 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

0: Luis Enrique Sonar. 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

It's Barney Kessel, Shelley Mayne, and Ray Brown playing on Green Dolphin Street. All right. How we doing?

This is KPPQLP Ventura, broadcasting 104.1, and you're halfway through an episode of Dipped in Velvet. 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Let's continue through the night.

All right. We're halfway through the show. So let's take a second and settle in.

This is that part of the night where the room starts to feel a little warmer. The music starts to loosen its tie and everything just gets a little easier. You know what I mean? No need to rush through it. No need to figure out anything right now. We've already had some beautiful sounds come through and there's still so much more. It's wherever you are, whatever you're doing. Let's let this next stretch just breathe a little bit. Come on. Turn up that volume. Keep it just right. You're still here with Dipped in Velvet. Sink in.

has really started showing. 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I can't believe

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We got a Boogaloo Juju Jones.

That was Boogaloo, Joe Jones, and I'll Be There. Pretty cool cover. Up next, we got Quincy Jones.

Summer in the City. Quincy Jones. Hope you've been having a great summer. I got Aretha right here.

is D. Edwards. I can deal with that. All right. It's coming close to the end of the show for tonight. You got a couple more, though. Sink in.

Oscar Brown Jr. and Luis Enrique. All right. That's going to do it for us for this episode of Dipped in Velvet. Just want to say thanks for hanging with me. Thanks for letting these records breathe a little bit. I always love getting to spend this time with you, slowing things down, finding the pocket, letting the music just say what it's got to say. Wherever you're listening from, I hope you leave this episode feeling a little lighter, a little warmer, at least with one song that you heard here tonight. I'm James Marcus. Take good care of yourself. Take care of each other. I'll meet you back here next time, all right? Stay smooth. This is Dipped in Velvet.

0: 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I'll be waiting.
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3: The Barnaby Druthers Mystery Hour. Barnaby Druthers, an aspiring amateur detective, investigates mysteries with his intellectual partner, Barbara Thorne. 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Nutmeg Junction proudly presents Barnaby Druthers. Barnaby Druthers, London's second favorite detective, investigates mysteries with his intellectual partner, Harper Thorne. Right here on Barnaby Druthers.

0: Barnaby Druthers and the Summer Game. Directed by A.J. Lin. Music by Bob Eccleston. Starring Devin Richtmeyer and Humphrey Ralston. Featuring Jason Kulas, Christiane Olsen, David Macarelli, Kurt Boucher, Alana Hunter, Kristen Moracy, Jeff Savage, Robert C. Fullerton, and Lana Peck as the Viscountess. Written, created, and produced by J. Timothy Quirk. Copyright 2021. Barnaby Druthers and the Summer Game.
1: Lovely day for a game of cricket, Barnaby.
2: Thank you for joining me, Miss Thorne. Hope you enjoy the match.
1: I would enjoy it better still if I were on the pitch.
2: Undoubtedly. By the by, I understand Lady Chuzzlebe will be in attendance watching our summer game.
1: I see Lady Chuzzlebe there. I wonder if her brother Alistair will be joining her.
2: I'm afraid he's batting for the opposing team.
1: Then I shall have more than one reason to root for yours.
2: Don't be surprised if you see Mother here as well.
1: Mrs. Druthers out and about? Surely not.
2: It seems the summer game is the one activity I engage in that she readily enjoys without reservation. It may have something to do with hoping to find herself mentioned one day in Wisden.
1: The Wisden Cricketer's Almanac. I had no idea she was an avid reader of the publication.
2: I didn't say she read it, but she relishes the thought of being in it.
1: In a publication about cricket.
2: Wisden not only mentions the great players, but from time to time mentions the relations of the great players. She expects my performance to be among the giants of the game, and of course I endeavour to please. Why are you laughing?
1: You're not the only Druthers who enjoy seeing their name in print.
2: My dear Miss Thorne, perhaps I enjoy seeing my name in the papers, but every countryman of goodwill would love to see their name in Wisden. It's almost like being mentioned in the good book itself, if the good book mentioned cricket, that is.
1: If nothing else, the sport affords you the opportunity to dress in white. The cricketer look suits you.
2: Far too kind. I like to look my best for the boisterous crowd.
1: There is quite a crowd forming. Curious.
2: Not inexplicable. As you know, the matches enjoy even greater interest for some when there are wagers on outcomes.
1: Barnaby, is gambling really necessary? I never thought this vice would appeal to you.
2: Oh, gambling does not appeal to me at all. Not at all.
1: Very good.
2: But for the record, winning does appeal to me greatly, especially when I have a measure of control as to the outcome. The difference is the aspect of chance. Gambling based on random chance has no hold over me at all.
1: It seems the contest appears to be a central London team against a northern London one.
2: We're evenly matched by all accounts, but I like to think my involvement in the central team tips the scales to one side.
1: I should think so. Well, I should let you to it then. Best of luck.
2: Luck? I should hope I don't need it when my skill fits the bill.
1: Lady Chuzzlebe.
3: How nice to see you, dear. Will you join us?
1: I am honoured by your offer.
3: Is that Mr. Druthers? What wonderful luck. I should have known he was a sportsman as well as a man of mystery.
1: Barnaby is a man of many talents.
3: I wonder if he's a batsman or a bowler.
1: I'm sure he considers himself an all-rounder, but today I understand he's the wicket-keeper.
3: Fascinating, I'm sure.
1: Lady Windeyer, how nice to see you as well.
4: Awfully exciting day, don't you agree? Very exciting. Very exciting.
1: Indeed. And how is Lord Windeyer?
4: What? Geoffrey? Oh, yes, he is there by the stumps. He's the opening batsman.
1: There's much interest in cricket by the good women of London here today. I wonder if we should investigate the possibility of our own match sometime in the future.
3: What a grand idea!
4: I would love to play. For fun. Just for fun.
3: I can't think of anything better than the sound of leather on willow. Well, hardly anything better.
1: Indeed. Would you forgive me a moment? I see the Viscountess and should pay my respects.
3: Zadie? fetch Rayson for me? The very Countess desires a word with him.
5: Yes, Viscountess. Oh, excuse me, miss.
1: Hello, Viscountess. It is good to see you.
3: Ah, my dear.
6: Miss Thorne.
3: How good it is to see you on a day when one can enjoy a light-hearted leisure activity. We need these things, you see, especially during these times.
1: Anything in particular about these times, as opposed to any others?
3: You can be assured as the world spins on its axis, that there is trouble in the kingdom. Of course, I do not gossip.
1: Of course not, Viscountess.
3: But this is not just a leisure activity for some on the field. For some, this is a matter of life and death, as far as their estates are concerned.
1: Life and death?
3: As far as their estates are concerned, yes. Gambling, my dear, it is a vice most can ill afford, especially if one's investments on the continent fail to mature as expected. Oh, I wondered why Lord Windeyer even chose to take the field today. He's not a very good batsman. He's been caught in the slips many times before.
1: Do you think there's a lot of money on the match?
3: I know there is. I have financed the bank. Oh, you look shocked. My dear, the only sensible gamble is to ensure winnings regardless of the outcome.
1: Who is the bank today, Viscountess?
3: Oh, well, that would be telling. And as you know, I do not gossip.
1: Of course, Viscountess. There is a grander view there atop the field with Lady Chuzzlebee. Care to join us?
3: No, thank you, dear. It is my understanding Lawn Pemity is at square leg, so my view is more than adequate, thank you.
1: Of course, Viscountess. I will leave you to it.
7: Druthers, I plan to score a century before lunchtime.
2: Is that so? Are you not prepared to be bowled for a duck?
7: You are dreaming, Druthers.
2: Interesting. I distinctly heard a quack when you came in. Just a push to the offside.
7: Wanted to see what he bowled. That's the first run, Druthers.
2: A broken clock is right twice a day. I wonder if you'll have the same luck. The finger is up. Better luck next time, old sport.
7: I'm not old.
8: Ah, droopy old thing.
2: Spotty, how were you conscripted into the opposing team?
8: I could ask you the same question. I'm not opposing you personally. How's your man, Fenton? A good bowler, is he?
2: You'll see. A wicket in three balls. He's three left in the over.
8: Good for him. Don't mind if I try my luck, then.
2: To the boundary. Good shot, Spotty.
8: One does one's best, don't you know? Let's see if he tries a Yorker.
9: Oh, do tell. I'm dying to know.
4: And the Duchess said to him, not even a Marquis is guaranteed an invite to a Duchess's gala, sir.
9: Sir? Oh, how divinely inspired.
4: I thought as much as well.
9: And Lord Geoffrey retained his position on the committee?
4: He was elevated to a position of leadership on the committee.
9: Well done and well deserved as well. Don't you agree?
1: His lordship is a valued voice of reason in these troubled times.
9: I so agree with you.
4: Thank you, of course.
5: Miss Thorne, the Viscountess requests a word.
9: Interruptions are not welcome. The impertinence.
5: My apologies, Lady Chuzzlebee.
1: Pardon me, my dear ladies.
4: Of course.
1: Tell me, Zadie, which team is the odds-on favourite to win?
5: I couldn't rightly say, miss.
1: Couldn't or wouldn't?
5: It's really not for me to say.
1: Do you prefer one side or the other outside of the odds?
5: I should think anyone on Mr. Smythe's side would be in good company indeed.
1: Mr. Smythe, the member of the Grey Griffins Club.
5: The president of the Grey Griffins Club. Oh, beg your pardon, miss.
1: You favour Mr. Smythe. He is fortunate to have your vocal support.
5: Yes, miss.
3: Ah, Miss Thorne, thank you. I fear all is not well. All is not well at all.
1: Why, Countess, what is the matter?
3: Zaidi, Lionel Johnson is with the Duchess, and if my eyes do not deceive me, he has brought his book of poetry with him.
5: Yes, Viscountess?
3: His glances in my direction tell me he's intending on coming over here. So go to him and ask to hear his poetry. Over there.
5: If you say so, Viscountess.
3: You may think I'm punishing you, but that's not the intention. Just the consequences, child. Now go.
5: Yes, Viscountess. Miss Thorne?
1: You asked to see me, Viscountess.
3: Yes. Thank you, my dear. I fear the worst.
1: The worst?
3: I fear there may be cheating on the field. Dishonouring the gentleman's game. Can you believe such a thing?
1: Cheating in a cricket match?
3: For some, it is not the game that matters. It is the money. No, it is not how it should be. But it is peril when large sums are at risk.
1: How do you know there is such a scheme afoot?
3: A Viscountess knows, my dear.
1: If that is true, how would it affect you? As the backer of the bank, are you not amenably compensated, no matter the outcome?
3: That was the initial investment plan, but the wages have become suspect. I fear the side who wins will recover a profit, while the others might not be able to cover their loss, which would place me in a regrettable position, one without the force of law behind me.
6: Disaster, Miss Thorne, a disaster!
1: Are these mere suspicions, or is there tangible evidence of deception?
3: That is what I require of you. Find the evidence before the match ends.
1: Who is the bank, Viscountess? I must know if there is to be a start to this investigation.
3: It is Pemberty. Lord Pemberty.
1: He is playing, and he is the bank. Curious.
3: I am relying on you, Miss Thorne.
1: I shall do all I can.
2: Miss Thorne, are you enjoying your day?
1: As luck would have it, I have an inquiry to resolve.
2: An inquiry? Sounds fascinating. Tell me all. I shouldn't expect to be a batsman until later in the inning.
1: How would one cheat in cricket?
2: One wouldn't. Wouldn't be cricket if we allowed such a thing.
1: But what if one were intent on doing so?
2: Come now, Miss Thorne. We may have faced murderers and thieves and evildoers of every stripe, but surely it's not possible we must also face cheaters of the gentleman's game.
1: I fear so, Barnaby. Now think, how would one do it if one were so inclined?
2: It would be better to just go soak one's head in the Thames. But you see, there are so many players on the field, and every batsman bats, so it would be exceptionally difficult to make an impact that would guarantee success in such a villainous scheme.
1: Could the umpire be engaged to an illegitimate purpose?
2: Judge Stevens is the umpire. No. He wouldn't dream of it. Steady as a rock.
1: Any strange calls?
2: Not a one.
1: What about when Fenton was called for a no ball?
2: That's because it was a no ball. His foot was over the crease.
1: Are you sure of it?
2: Absolutely.
1: Because Judge Stevens called it.
2: Exactly.
1: What other ways are there to affect the game?
2: Damaging the ball, I suppose. Purposely dropping a ball. I shudder to think of these things, really.
1: Keep an eye out for the unusual. Each ball brings us closer to the finale.
2: Indeed. That's quite an unexpected spectre over the summer game.
1: Could you kindly ask Lord Pemberty to visit with me for a moment?
2: He's about to go to the crease, but I endeavour to please.
10: Miss Thorne.
11: I hope you don't mind. My bat will be required shortly.
1: Of course, Lord Pemberty. But before you go to the crease, could you tell me the favourite as far as the odds are concerned?
11: Oh, my... Well, that is hardly a discussion during play.
1: Regrettably, it is the only time to have it. If you would allow me access to your book, I might be able to spare you significant hardship.
11: I am sure you are in no position to cause hardship to a lord of the realm.
1: I intend to cause no hardship at all, but a hardship will befall on you, the bank, and not of my doing. I am attempting to prevent it on your behalf and on behalf of your backer.
11: Ah, I see, I see. Is there a problem I should be aware of?
1: Allow me access to your book, and I shall endeavour to make good use of it so that no ball of problems reaches your wicket.
11: There. I expect it safe.
1: Always. Best of luck, Pemberty.
11: Luck is not needed with Chuzzlebee as the bowler.
1: The central team is favoured quite heavily. Such a wager by Lord Windeyer, and curious.
5: Can I be of assistance, Miss Thorne?
1: You can tell me how you found Lionel Johnson's poetry.
5: It was generous in volume.
1: As is expected.
5: But can I be of assistance to you, Miss Thorne?
1: Did the Viscountess ask you to offer your help?
5: She has instructed me to be of assistance when I can, if that help can be of assistance to her in the future.
1: You take your own initiative.
5: I suppose, miss.
1: I don't require assistance at the moment, but should I require it, I am sure you will be at the ready.
5: I will. You can be sure of it.
1: Back to the book. I wonder how Mr. Smythe chose to wager.
8: What of that, Judge?
12: The finger is up.
13: Leg before wicket.
11: I'm not sure the ball would have hit the wicket, Judge.
12: The judge is giving you out, Lord Pemberty.
11: I must say I disagree most strenuously. I wouldn't object to a true LBW, but really, this is too far.
13: I'm tempted to give a penalty run for the north.
12: Better step from the crease, Lord Pemberty, really, before the consequences become quite severe.
11: Severe? I'll show this judge what severe looks like.
13: The umpire's decision is final.
12: Lord Pemberty, I fear you have been given out.
11: Well, that is, I shall elect to stand aside as a gentleman.
12: Thank you, Lord Pemberty, but I fear some damage has already been done.
8: Miss Thorne, how pleasant it is to see you on such a fine day.
1: Lionel Johnson, it is an honour to enjoy the attentions of such an esteemed poet such as yourself.
14: My, you have a way with words yourself. They do you credit. Tell me, are you poring over a book of poems yourself?
1: This? No, it is not a book of poems. It is something else entirely.
14: Ah, because I have a book of poems with me.
1: Wonderful.
14: I call it Poems.
1: I am sure it is an apt title and description of the contents within it.
14: I understand you enjoy poetry yourself.
1: Perhaps you will be inspired to write a poem about today's events.
14: Do you think I ought?
1: Most definitely. You may find it printed in the Wisden.
14: That would be remarkable, would it not? I was going to share with you some of my latest work, but...
1: If you hear the muse, Mr. Johnson, you should heed her call.
14: Yes, yes, I will. Thank you for your understanding.
1: The gratitude is all mine, Mr. Johnson.
12: Any luck with your inquiry, Miss Thorne?
1: I'm still working on it, Barnaby. The issue is that it is most difficult to prove intent, which is what is required if a charge of cheating is to be made.
12: I'm inclined to wonder about the judge's call just now. It was rather harsh.
1: The judge has not wagered at all, at least not in his own name.
12: Any activity out of place?
1: Understand, it is a long game, Barnaby, and no one person is involved in every play except for the judge. The North is heavily favoured to win.
12: That's rather nice, isn't it?
1: You're playing for the central team.
12: Ah.
1: It's 143 runs for 9 wickets to the north and 89 for 2 wickets for central. Time and opportunity remain.
12: What is the general landscape if we win? We being central, as far as the winning.

0: fun.
1: And look, it is your brother's over.
2: Alistair's over against Barnaby Druthers. My, my.
1: What a shot! It's over the boundary for six.
3: Four runs?
0: How could the judge declare four runs when it was clearly six?
2: Mr. Druthers is not disputing.
1: He's not allowed to dispute. He saw what occurred with Lord Pemberty. He did it again! The same exact shot!
4: It nearly hit Lionel Johnson twice!
1: Barnaby may hit for a century yet.
2: If he does, I may lose a small sum, but the price will be well paid for in an extraordinary performance.
1: You may lose a small sum. Did you wager for the North?
2: Of course. I would not wager against Alistair. Family honour, you know.
1: Family honour? Of course. And your wager may be listed as L. Chesilby.
2: Lady Chesilby, that is correct.
1: Thank you. Thank you, Lady Chesilby, if you will excuse me.
0: There she goes again.
1: Please forgive me, but it is indeed most urgent.
2: Be off with you, then. But if you miss more of Barnaby's play, it will be your own doing. There, see? He hit another boundary.
1: Viscountess, I have it.
5: It's the judge, isn't it? Bitter man. Of course, I do not gossip, but...
1: It is not the judge. It's the bowler.
5: Alistair Chesilby? But he's on the North team.
1: He wagered on Central. I didn't realise because both were listed as L. Chesilby in the banker's book. I assumed Lady Chesilby wagered on Barnaby.
5: Why on earth would she do that, child?
1: My assumption was an error, but now we must set things right.
5: We cannot accuse, as there is not enough proof.
1: And most assuredly, Lady Chesilby would cover for her kin. Family honour above all. So, we must unfortunately tip the scales.
5: Goodness! Mr. Druthers is a terror at the greases. Another four runs.
1: As much as it pains me, we must take measures and hope Barnaby can forgive as well as he can wield a bat.
5: And what will you do?
1: It is what Zadie will do. Zadie, are you prepared to provide your assistance?
6: I stand ready, Miss Thorne.
1: Wonderful. This is what you must do.
6: Mr. Druthers, will you sign my copy of Wisden?
7: Oh, well, I am the batsman at the moment.
6: It's just my uncle writes the Wisden, and I've always thought you should be in it, at least with your signature.
3: Batsman will stay on the pitch.
7: But surely can be no harm in a simple request.
6: Thank you ever so kindly.
8: We can wait. There is no harm.
3: I will be the judge of that. Batsman will stay on the pitch.
7: Who shall I make this out to?
6: Just sign it, Barnaby Druthers, a cricketer all the way.
7: Marvellous.
3: Batsman will stay on the pitch.
7: And tell your uncle at any time he wishes to have a free and frank discussion on the sport. I can assure you...
3: Timed out. Mr. Druthers, you are dismissed.
7: I'm afraid I'm joining Pemberty after all.
5: My dear Miss Thorne, you have set the table right for us.
1: With the assistance of your Zadie.
5: Yes. Well done, Zadie. You show promise.
6: Thank you, Viscountess.
5: Let us see if your employment lasts the season.
6: Yes, Viscountess.
1: Well, Barnaby, you played exceptionally well.
7: Until I did not. Yes.
1: I must apologize to you.
7: You do not have to.
1: But I do. I asked Zadie to distract you. Lord Chesilby's team has won, but Alistair himself has lost a good deal by wagering against his own team.
7: A lesson for us all, and a harsh one to be learned almost immediately, it would seem.
1: Why, Barnaby? Is Lord Pemberty pressing for the account to be settled already?
7: Worse, I do believe that is Lionel Johnson approaching Lord Chesilby with his book of poems.

0: Chesilby, yes, indeed. I have written a poem to celebrate your victory, Lord Chesilby. It is about the joy of victory. Joy, joy, joy, I say, joy, joy, joy.
1: I might have scored a century, but then again, if Alistair was purposely giving me the easy balls to hit, it would be a less than satisfactory accomplishment.
2: Don't worry, Barnaby. There will be more cricket intrigue in the future.
1: What do you mean?
2: I plan to introduce an all-woman cricket match in a few weeks' time. Perhaps even Mrs. Druthers will attend. Imagine the intrigue.
1: As with all things cricket, I do find the prospect intriguing.
3: Barnaby Druthers and the Summer Game. 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
4: Nutmeg Junction proudly presents Barnaby Druthers. Barnaby Druthers, London's second favorite detective, investigates mysteries with his intellectual partner, Harper Thorne. 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

0: Miss Thorne. You'll be the death of me.
1: Come, come, Mrs. Kipling. Surely not. Or at least not for a good while. You have years of good service to provide.
0: A laboratory in a lady's sitting room is outrageous.
1: Unless and until other research laboratories are open to me, my experiments must be conducted in a controlled environment. And what is more controlled than my own sitting room?
0: Well, I will have difficulty controlling my temper if you keep trying to blow up the house.
1: The black powder and magnesium react on impact with a minuscule portion of silver fulminate to create a minor explosion. It is simply sugar that billows into the smoke. All precautions must be followed, and I have followed them. It is the quantity and degree of an ingredient that makes it unsafe, and my methods are sound.
0: Well, the ingredients for tea are in the kitchen, which is where I was about to make it when I heard the explosion. Will you have any guests this afternoon?
1: Yes, indeed. Lady Catherine Windear. Show her into the parlour, would you?
0: Well, I can't show her into the sitting room now, can I?
1: That must be her. I'll wash up.
0: Oh, right you are, Miss Thorne.

0: Thank you so much for seeing me on short notice. I didn't know where else to turn.
1: Lady Windir, tell me what seems to be the concern for you.
0: My husband is under the clutches of a fearful woman. I dread for our future.
1: Ah, tea. Thank you, Mrs. Kipling. Lady Windir, I'm honored that you would present your troubles before me.
0: Lady Pemberty recommended that I speak to you. It seemed you provided a great service to the Pemberty.
1: I don't recall communicating with Lady Pemberty on any matters of importance.
0: She did not discuss any details with me, but whatever service you provided to Lord Pemberty, she knows of it.
1: I would not think anything would get past Lady Pemberty's notice, especially matters in her own household. Pray, tell me of your concerns.
0: It is the Duchess of Yarford. The wretched woman holds an unusual power over my husband. She will be the ruin of us. My husband Geoffrey has risen in the ranks in the Conservative Party and has been a devoted follower of the principles of the Most Honourable Lord Salisbury. Salisbury has a strong view of the Empire, as you know.
1: I am well aware of the Marquess. Do go on.
0: Yet it was only after one meeting with the Duchess that my husband became an isolationist, which will bring the ire of Salisbury and indeed the Conservative Party.
1: Could he benefit by the policy he now espouses?
0: We have investments abroad. Isolationism will ruin us financially if our investments are not protected.
1: Perhaps there was an intellectual principle that may have informed his change of heart?
0: Never. The man I knew spoke with urgency and sincerity. His words now sound hollow and false. As his wife, I see it. He does not believe the positions he speaks.
1: Some say politics is the art of adjusting one's principles to meet the times. What makes you believe the Duchess is the cause of this change?
0: He comes whenever he is summoned by her, and what soon follows is a public proclamation contrary to all his prior convictions.
1: Presuming there is no private communique, when will the next public event occur that may involve both the Duchess and your husband?
0: At the gala, in 2 nights' time. I've already procured an invitation to you and to Mr. Druthers.
1: Then you can rely on my discreet inquiry, and I shall telegram Barnaby at once and inform him that he has a party to attend.

0: Do you mean to tell me you already identify Gorgon Arno as the culprit? Inspector Gregson, I am impressed.
1: We have our ways, Druthers. We get our man. Don't you worry about that.
0: Undoubtedly. Ah, here we are at the homestead, as it were. Will you join me? Although, be warned, any time an officer of the law accompanies me, Mother believes I'm doing something wrong.
1: I'd best be off, but the walk has done me well. Just remember, Druthers, if your escapades ever go to print, be sure to give the Yard proper credit for what we really do.
0: You can rely on me, Inspector.
1: Good day, Druthers.
0: Good day to you, Inspector. Mother! I'm home! No reply. What's this? Telegram? A party invitation? Mother must already disapprove.

0: most extraordinary event. Hey, Miss
1: Thorn.
2: A veritable who's who in proper society. I'm surprised your mother did not receive an invitation.
0: She did receive the invitation. It is always proper and indeed expected to send mother an invitation to every societal event, and it is equally expected that she will not attend.
2: That is entirely sensible. Forgive me for asking, Barnaby, but what on earth is that sound? The jangling of something?
0: 10 guineas. I brought them in case I see Spotty here tonight.
2: Give it here. You sound like you're selling toffee.
0: Indeed. Is that the Duchess? Who is that with her?
2: Her name is Chastity, a ward under the Duchess's charge.
0: They are both quite beautiful.
2: Striking, yes. And see to your right? I believe that is Lord Windeyer with Lady Windeyer. Notice how he dotes on her. Keep an eye on the Duchess. I shall return in a moment.
3: Mr. Druthers.
0: Hello, indeed.
3: It is agreeable to see you again.
0: Ah, yes, it is. Indeed. A real pleasure.
3: Still, it's a bit different from that night, eh, Druthers?
0: Absolutely, yes, indeed. Some nights are quite, memorable.
3: Aha, yes, they sure are. Still, if it were a duck, it would quack, am I right? Aha.
0: That is certainly the prevailing view.
3: Well, good seeing you again, Druthers.
0: And you as well. Yes. Yes.
2: So how do you know Lionel Johnson?
0: Oh, is that who it was? Interesting. Interesting.
2: That was indeed Lord Windeyer. Shadow his every move tonight.
0: I'm on the case.
2: Discreetly, Barnaby. Discreetly. We shall meet back during the evening. Viscountess, I always enjoy our conversations.
4: Oh, thank you, dear. You are a treasure.
2: I noticed you avoided the Earl of Derbyshire earlier. I was curious as to why.
4: Well, as you know, I do not gossip.
2: Of course not, Viscountess.
4: But I have it on good authority. There is scandal bubbling to the surface for the Earl. It is the drink, of course. Some do not have the stomach for it. Dreadful business.
2: There may be something to what you say. The evening's festivities have only begun, but it seems the Earl began his party earlier.
4: See what I mean? Dreadful business. Nothing like Mrs. Chubney, the picture of temperance and sobriety.
2: Indeed.
4: Except for the eating, of course. Terrible trouble with sugar, poor dear.
2: Every virtue can turn to vice in time.
4: Well put. Of course, I don't see any vices in the Duchess's ward. Did you see her?
2: A rare beauty.
4: She is indeed. I understand she has Prussian lineage, but we must not hold that against her. The Duchess is so thoughtful to take her under her wing.
2: You enjoy the Duchess's company, then?
4: Of course. Who better than the Duchess? Besides Her Majesty, of course.
2: Of course. Although not every lady shares that view.
4: Lady Windeyer leaps to mind. Of course, I do not gossip.
2: Of course not.
4: But it stems from Lord Windeyer's relationship with the Duchess. As you know, they were once engaged.
2: Aha! I was not privy to that information.
4: They were much too young. Her father broke it off, and she was sent abroad for a time until the air cleared.
2: He does not appear to hold a torch for her at present. It is clear in his look.
4: It was nearly 20 years ago.
2: The heart follows a different clock.
4: But enough of the Windeyers. Tell me of you. No, tell me of Mr. Druthers. He is an interesting gentleman, is he not?
2: He is. I can tell you stories.
4: Please do. I am all ears.
2: Do you know how he solved a mystery? The mystery of the 5 buttons? Let me tell you.
5: Duchess, may I have a word with the young lady?
6: Chastity is here. You may speak at will.
5: I should prefer to speak in private.
6: Not private from me, surely.
5: Privacy is a relative term.
6: Chastity, come along. We shall take a walk with Lord Windeyer. There's a refreshing breeze in the garden.
3: Druthers, eh? You seem lost in thought, sir.
0: Oh, Johnson. Yes, yes. I didn't see you there.
3: You're not working on a case, are you? I know that druthers look. It came in handy for me on the plagiarism case.
0: Oh, it was nothing. I'm pleased I was of service. Now, pardon me, but I was about to step through the gardens.
3: What a remarkable idea. I shall join you.
0: Will you?
3: Certainly, sir. We can catch up on old times.
0: Yes. Well, that is a thought. Or two.
3: Did I tell you of my book of poems?
0: Undoubtedly.
3: It's a masterful work. I call it Poems.
0: I've heard of it. Not specifically your book, but poems in general.
1: My husband is now missing.
2: Rest assured, Lady Windear. All is in hand.
1: Oh, do you have Mr. Druthers on the case? Oh, I am much relieved.
2: I thought you would be. I do have a question for you, however. Prior to Lord Windear's sudden interest in splendid isolationism, did he have occasion to travel at all?
1: Extensively. Mostly Berlin.
2: Were these diplomatic missions?
1: Business travel. We have business there.
2: If I may inquire further, what kind of business, Lady Windear?
1: I believe there is a trading company there. I don't speak German.
2: Would it be Kushite by any chance?
1: Why, yes. How did you know?
2: It would have to be. Thank you, Lady Windear. If you'll excuse me, I must find Mr. Druthers.
3: Would you like to hear one?
0: One what?
3: One of my poems.
0: Ah.
3: They were published.
0: Indeed. So I had the opportunity to read it for myself at a later time.
3: A short poem, perhaps.
0: The shortest one, if you have it.
3: John Charkill by Lionel Johnson.
0: If you don't mind, you may continue the poem, but pay it no mind if I enjoy it in my own way. And my own way will be viewing the other part of the garden through the Judas window on this gate.
3: By all means. John Charkill by Lionel Johnson. Here lies John Charkill, years to score. A fellow here and then, no more. Long life of chaste and sober mood, of silence and solitude.
0: I appreciate John Charkill already.
3: Of plenteous alms and plenteous prayer. Of sanctity and inward care. So live the church's early fold, so saintly anchorites of old. A little child he did begin, the heaven of heaven by storms to win. At 80 years he entered in.
0: 80 years? It felt like it.
3: I have another called Oxford.
0: Let's wait on that until we happen to meet there before sharing it.
2: Barnaby, Mr. Druthers.
7: Miss Thorne.
0: Did you make the acquaintance of Lionel Johnson?
2: Pleasure.
3: Ah, do you like poetry?
2: In summers, when I can read them near my hazel trees. It is the only place I enjoy it. I look forward to reading your book then. Mr. Druthers, I believe you are wanted inside.
0: Wonderful.
3: I'll join you.
0: Ah.
7: Miss Thorne?
0: Please stay. I think you may find some hazel trees in the Duchess's garden merely looking through the Judas window.
2: I will look.
3: Did I tell you of my new work? It's also poetry.
0: Wonderful.
8: Can I help you, Miss
2: Duchess? I did not see you there.
8: I thought as much. But the commiserating is all indoors. Why are you out here?
2: Lionel Johnson was going inside to regale a captive audience with selections of his poetry.
8: Ah, then I shall stay with you a while.
2: I would enjoy your company.
8: Perhaps. You see, through the window, there's a young lady with a gentleman of distinction. It is a perfectly ordinary and acceptable situation, and one that should not be interfered with by anyone.
2: I wouldn't dream of it. The young lady is very beautiful. She has a mother's eyes, I should think. A particular shade of blue. Will she be staying in London long?
8: The young lady will be staying here for the foreseeable future. Her studies are concluded, but there is much to learn here with me.
2: That is good news. I would like to meet her at some point, Duchess, though not tonight. I am sure tonight there is so much going on, I would hardly make an impression with her.
8: I do not think that is true, though.
2: You are too kind. May I say that there is nothing I would enjoy more than to be friends? And in time you will find she will have no greater advocate than I, other than yourself, of course. And if there is anything in my power, I will ensure that nothing ill befalls her.
8: I'm so pleased we have an understanding. Come, let us walk inside. Even one of Johnson's poems could not be as long as our conversation, and if there is, I will be happy to interrupt it.

0: Oh, Lady Windear to see you, Mum.
1: Thank you, Mrs. Kipling. Please come in, Lady Windear. How wonderful to see you again. Did you enjoy the gala?
2: I saw you lock arms with the Duchess. I came here to know your mind.
1: Please sit, Lady Windear. I have good tidings for you.
2: Oh?
1: I believe any power the Duchess may have does not translate to the isolationist policy. And I think you may find in time the isolationist policy will go away in a matter of weeks, if not days. This is not to say the political principles upon which his lordship subscribes vacillates with the wind, but rather that his interests in isolationism, specifically an interest in preventing any hostilities with a foreign power, will give way to a more nuanced approach. And before short order, he will be in lockstep with Salisbury by a month's end.
2: However, did you manage it?
1: I did not manage it. But I did manage to understand the logical outcome of the available data, and I'm able to give you the assurance you need. Will that be all, Lady Windear?
2: I have more questions.
1: Are they more important than the answer I gave you?
2: Just one.
1: He loves you. The Duchess has no hold over his heart, if that was your concern.
2: You have put my mind very much at ease. Thank you. And to Mr. Druthers. He is a marvel, isn't he?
1: Barnaby? I mean, Mr. Druthers is indeed a marvel, and his work on this case was unparalleled.
2: I understand it is appropriate to offer an honorarium, and I do so gladly.
1: Thank you, Lady Windear. Such funding will further scientific research that one day may benefit London in a greater capacity.
2: Of that I am sure. Good day to you.
1: Mrs. Kipling will show you out.
0: This way, Your Grace. Mr. Druthers is coming up the path.
1: Please show him in.
3: Ah, Lady Windear, yes, well, all good, a pleasure, absolutely, indeed, yes, good day to you.
1: Come in, Barnaby, I am about to test my smoke illusion out on someone. You can give me your thoughts.
3: Lady Windear seemed happy, but I wonder, did she receive the full story? And if so, will I?
1: Lady Windear wondered if the Duchess had a hold on her husband. She particularly wondered if there was a romantic entanglement that may have precipitated an interest in changing a political point of view which might jeopardize his position in government. She need not worry.
3: But there was an entanglement. I am sure of it.
1: Years ago, which ended abruptly. His lordship was not the same man as he was in his youth. In his youth, he was brash and indiscreet, but somehow found favor with a young woman who would one day become the Duchess. Their brief affair had but one consequence. Windear proposed, but the family refused it, and the woman had a child abroad. The child was raised in comfort, away from the prying eyes of English society.
3: The daughter was chastity.
1: Precisely. Whether Windear knew of the child at the time of the proposal or not is uncertain. But what is certain is he must not have known until a few years ago. He traveled to Berlin, to be sure. The business, he told his wife, was called Kuscheid. It is the German word for chastity.
3: No wonder he did not wish hostilities with a foreign power, especially a competing empire, if his daughter was within it.
1: Now that she is in country and will be here, his views will shift to accommodate, and I am sure his renewed agenda will be welcomed by all in his circle. All is well, or as well as it's going to be. Now have a care and step back.
3: Are you wearing Valentina's gloves from the mousetrap case?
1: They are uniquely suited to my experiments. Just a dash of sugar, and we tie it at this end.
3: I suppose in matters of love and society, what appears to be blackmail or a secret tryst could be something else entirely.
1: In matters of love and society, sometimes it is all smoke and mirrors. Speaking of which, please call to Mrs. Kipling and apologize in advance.
3: Why should I do such a thing?
1: I will be introducing the smoke part of the equation now.
4: The Duchess's Judas Window. 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Directed by A.J. Lynn. Music by Bob Eccleston. 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Starring Devin Richtmeyer and Humphrey Ralston. With Jandy Hanna, Kristen Moracy, Robert C. Fullerton, A.J. Lynn, and Jason Kulas. Endymion by John Keats. A thing of beauty is a joy forever. Its loveliness increases. It will never pass into nothingness, but still will keep a bower quiet for us and asleep, full of sweet dreams, health, and quiet breathing. Therefore, on every morrow, are we breathing a flowery band to bind us to the earth, in spite of despondence, of the inhuman dearth, of noble natures, of the gloomy days, of all the unhealthy and o'er-darkened ways, made for our searching, yes, in spite of all, some shape of beauty moves away the pall from our dark spirits, such the sun, the moon, trees old and young, sprouting a shady boon for simple sheep, and such are daffodils with the green world they live in, and clear rills that for themselves a cooling covert make against the hot season, the mid-forest brake, rich with a sprinkling of fair musk-rose blooms. And such, too, is the grandeur of the dunes. We have imagined for the mighty dead all lovely tales that we have heard or read. An endless fountain of immortal drink, pouring unto us from the heaven's brink. This was Endymion, Book 1, lines 1 through 24, by John Keats, first published in 1818.
5: Sonnet 29. When in disgrace with fortune and men's eyes, I all alone beweep my outcast state, and trouble deaf heaven with my bootless cries, and look upon myself and curse my fate, wishing me like to be one more rich in hope, featured like him with friends possessed, desiring this man's art and that man's scope, with what I most enjoy, contented least. Yet in these thoughts myself almost despising, happily I think on thee. And then my state, like to the lark at break of day arising from sullen earth, sings hymns at heaven's gate. For thy sweet love remembered, such wealth brings that then I scorn to change my state with kings.
6: Sonnet 75. So are you to my thoughts as food to life, or as sweet seasoned showers are to the ground. And for the peace of you I hold such strife as 'twixt a miser and his wealth is found. Now proud as an enjoyer, and anon doubting the filching age will steal his treasure. Now counting best to be with you alone, then better that the world may see my pleasure. Sometime all full with feasting on your sight, and by clean starved for a look, possessing or pursuing no delight save what is had or must from you be took. Thus do I pine and surfeit day by day, or gluttoning on all, or all away.
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0: Welcome to Possibly, where we take on huge problems like the future of our planet and break them down into small questions with unexpected answers. I'm Megan Hall. This episode, we're taking a closer look at how we store dairy, from modern refrigeration to cheese caves. We had Samantha Zhang and Nat Hardy from our Possibly team look into this.
1: Hi, Megan.
2: Hello.
0: In our last episode, we talked about the environmental impacts of dairy production. But what about storing all that dairy?
1: Yeah, it doesn't matter if it's cheese, butter, or even dry milk. When we have extra dairy, we need more cold storage.
0: And I'm assuming that uses a lot of energy, right?
2: Yeah, it can. But there's actually a way to store dairy efficiently, using the earth. At one point in time, there were government-sanctioned cheese caves.
1: To explain, we're going to have to start with a little history lesson. It all goes back to a 1949 program when the government decided to buy lots and lots of storable dairy products.
0: Why would they do that?
2: At the time, they wanted to protect dairy farmers and keep milk prices stable. So the government became a very predictable customer.
1: In the 70s, the program expanded, and the government was buying large quantities of cheese. So much cheese that they had to store it in caves.
0: So there are caves somewhere in the United States that are just full of government cheese?
2: Well, the U.S. government doesn't really do that anymore.
1: But there are still plenty of private groups that store their cheese in caves.
2: To figure out why, we talked to Doug Hales, a professor of operations and supply chain management at the University of Rhode Island.
1: He says, once you cool down a storage location, you want to minimize the energy you need to keep it cold.
3: The key to efficient refrigeration is the insulation of the facilities that are being cooled.
1: Guess what's great at maintaining cold temperatures?
3: The earth soil is one of the best insulators out there.
2: So companies like Kraft use spaces like the Springfield Underground, an old limestone quarry and cave complex in Missouri, for cheese storage.
1: And that's not the only one.
3: At Clemson University, they actually had an ice cream and cheese and mushroom growing facility inside caves in the area for that very reason.
0: So storing stuff in caves is a climate-friendly solution. Why don't we do this with everything that needs to stay cold?
2: Well,
3: earthen areas are difficult to be found close enough to the large cities.
1: And this lack of natural spaces means we tend to turn towards modern refrigerated facilities.
2: But some people have figured out a way to use the cooling power of the earth in places without natural caves.
1: To find out more, we talked to Laura Haverland, the owner behind Sweet and Salty Farms right here in Little Compton, Rhode Island.
4: Our cheese cave is actually an above ground space because if you dig down at all in Little Compton, you very quickly hit the water table.
2: So instead of digging an entirely underground space,
4: you know, we worked with our builder and they thought they were going to have a lot of fill anyway from creating the building space.
1: They took that fill, the excavated dirt from digging the foundation, and piled it up on the sides of the building.
2: This eco-friendly building saves energy with its own earthen insulation. And there's another upside to the design.
1: For the cows.
4: The cows actually come and graze on top of the cheese cave because it's grass and that's easier for us than cutting it or weed whacking it. And so the surrounding dirt is actually creating food for our animals as well.
2: So maybe we can consider more green refrigeration solutions like the one from Sweet and Salty Farms.
1: Who knew that storing government cheese in caves wasn't so absurd after all?
0: Great. Thanks, Samantha and Nat. That's it for today. You can find more information or ask a question about the ways your choices affect our planet at askpossibly.org. 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
6: Fireside Tales for Wolfgang. Episode 58. Greetings and salutations. I'm Hunter Ackerman, here to read some classic literature for you. Christopher Marlowe lived in England at the same time as Shakespeare. And I read a few of his a couple of his things before, I think on Valentine's Day. So this evening, here is something from one of his works called Hero and Leander. This is usually referred to by One line, it lies not in our power to love or hate. By Christopher Marlowe. It lies not in our power to love or hate, for will in us is overruled by fate. When two are stripped long ere the course begin, we wish that one should lose, the other win, and one especially do we affect of two gold ingots, like in each respect. The reason no man knows, let it suffice, what we behold is censured by our eyes. We're both deliberate, the love is slight. Whoever loved that loved not at first sight. Fireside Tales for Wolfgang. Originally broadcast on GWC Productions YouTube channel, CAPS Media Television Channel 6 in Ventura on KPPQ LP Ventura at 104.1 FM and on the KPPQ Podcast Network. Episodes can also be viewed on Pasadena Media, either on Spectrum Charter Channel 32 or on AT&T UVerse Channel 99. This is not a short story. This is an essay. So you can think of it as a meandering, thoughtful musing, I suppose. There was this collection of essays called Not That It Matters. And this collection of essays appeared in a variety of newspapers at the beginning of the last century. It's sort of an upper-class, mild-mannered humor of the 1920s. Many were charming and generally humorous in a gentle, whimsical way, as you might expect from the author of Winnie the Pooh. This essay is a short essay called Goldfish from the collection Not That It Matters, 1920, by A.A. Milne. Let us talk about, well, anything you will. Goldfish, for instance. Goldfish are a symbol of old world tranquility or mid-Victorian futility, according to their position in the home. Outside the home, in that wild state from which civilization has dragged them, they may have stood for daredevil courage or constancy or devotion. I cannot tell. I may only speak of them now as I find them, which is in the garden or in the drawing room or in their lily-leaved pool sunk deep in the old flagged terrace upon whose borders the blackbird whistles his early morning song. They remind us of sundials and lavender and old delightful things, but in their cheap glass bowl upon the three-legged table above which the cloth-covered canary maintains a stolid silence, they remind me of anti-maskers, which is a small cloth placed over the backs or arms of chairs or the head or cushions of a sofa to prevent soiling of the permanent fabric underneath. And they remind me of horsehair sofas and all that is depressing. It is hard that the goldfish himself should have so little choice in the matter. Goldfish look pretty in the terrace pond, yet I doubt if it was the need for prettiness which brought them there, rather the need for some things to throw things to. No one of the initiate can sit in front of nature's most wonderful effect, the sea, without wishing to throw stones into it. The physical pleasure of the effort and the aesthetic pleasure of the splash combining to produce perfect contentment. So, by the margin of the pool, the same desires stir within one. And because ants' eggs do not splash and look untidy on the surface of the water, there must be a gleam of gold and silver to put the crown upon one's pleasure. Perhaps when you have been feeding the goldfish, you have not thought of it like that. But At least you must have wondered why, of all diets, they should prefer ants' eggs. Ants' eggs are, I should say, the very last thing which one would take to without argument. It must be an acquired taste. And this being so, one naturally asks oneself how goldfish came to acquire it, I suppose, but I'm lamentably ignorant on these, as on all other matters, that there was a time when goldfish lived a wild, free life of their own. They roamed the sea or the river or whatever it was, fighting for existence, and nature showed them, as she always does, the food which suited them. Now, I've often come across ants' nests in my travels, but never when swimming. In seas and rivers, pools and lakes I have wandered, but nature has never put ants' eggs in my way. No doubt, it would only be right. The goldfish has a keener eye than I have for these things, but if they had been there, should I have missed them so completely? I think not. For if they had been there, they must have been there in great quantities. I can imagine a goldfish slowly acquiring the taste for them through the centuries, but only if other food were denied to him. Only if wherever he went, ants' eggs drifted down the stream to him. Yet, since it would seem that he's acquired the taste, it can only be that the taste has come to him with captivity, has been forced upon him, I should have said. The old wild goldfish, this is my theory, was a more terrible beast than we think. Given his proper diet, he could not have been kept within the limits of the terrace pool. He would have been unsuited to domestic life. He would have dragged in the shrieking child as she leant to feed him. As the result of many experiments, ants' eggs were given him to keep him thin. You can see for yourself what a bloodless diet it is. Ants' eggs were given him to quell his spirit. And just as a man, if he has sufficient colds, can get up a passion even for amnominated quinine, so ammoniated quinine. Ah. So the goldfish has grown in captivity to welcome the once hated omelet. Let us consider now the case of the goldfish in the house. His diet is the same, but how different his surroundings. If his bowl is placed on a table in the middle of the floor, he has but to flash his tail once, and he has been all around the drawing room. The drawing room may not seem much to you, but to him this impressionist picture through the curved glass must be amazing. Let not the outdoor goldfish boast of his freedom. What does he, in his little world of water lily roots, know of the vista upon vista which opens to his more happy brother as he passes jauntily from China dog to ottoman and from ottoman to Henry's father? Ah, here is life. It may be that in the course of years, he will get used to it, even bored by it. Indeed, for that reason, I always advocate giving him a glance at the dining room or the bedrooms on Wednesdays and Saturdays, but his first day in the bowl must be the opening of an undreamt of heaven to him. Again, what an adventurous life is his. At any moment, a cat may climb up and fetch him out. A child may upset him. Grown-ups may neglect to feed him or change his water. The temptation to take him up and massage him must be irresistible to outsiders. All these dangers, the goldfish in the pond of voids. He lives a sheltered and unexciting life, and when he wants to die, he dies unnoticed, unregretted, but for his brother, the tears and the solemn funeral. Yes, now that I've thought it out, I can see that I was wrong in calling the indoor goldfish a symbol of mid-Victorian futility. An article of this sort is no good if it does not teach the writer something as well as his readers. I recognize him now as the symbol of enterprise and endurance, of restlessness and post-impressionism. He's not mid-Victorian. He is fifth Georgian. Which is all I want to say about goldfish. William Carlos Williams. Doesn't really matter how many first names it sounds like the guy had. He was a medical doctor, poet, novelist, essayist. He was a playwright. Though his career was initially overshadowed by other poets, he became an inspiration to the Beat Generation in the 1950s and 60s. He was known as an experimenter, an innovator, a revolutionary figure in American poetry. Yet, in comparison to artists of his own time, Williams lived a remarkably conventional life as a doctor. His poetic heroes were John Keats and Walt Whitman. Till at college, he met Ezra Pound, who became a friend and mentor. This led him to be part of the Imagist movement, which was a reaction against the rigid and ordered formulaic poetry of the time. Correlative revolutionary movements had begun in painting, such as Cezanne, music, such as Stravinsky, fiction, Stein. All of the following poems are from his book called Sour Grapes. It was published in 1921. So from the book Sour Grapes, published in 1921, this poem is January. By William Carlos Williams. Again, I reply to the triple winds, running chromatic fifths of derision outside my window. Play louder. You will not succeed. I am bound more to my sentences the more you batter at me to follow you, and the wind, as before, fingers perfectly its derisive music. It's funny, that's actually a little reminiscent. Just this afternoon, I was reading some Isaac Asimov short stories. And he was saying in the preface to one of his short stories that he is one of the stranger humans out there because he hated nice sunny days of perfect weather. The reason being is he would close himself off to concentrate on the typewriter and write, and with completely artificial light so that there was no, like, brighter, lighter times, you know, just no weather to distract him, no birds, animals outside windows, etc. And those sunny, perfect days made it really hard for him to just stay in and work. So, yeah, I like that little conclusion there. Again, I reply to the triple winds running chromatic fifths of derision outside my window. Play louder, you will not succeed. I am bound more to my sentences the more you batter at me to follow you. And the wind, as before, fingers perfectly its derisive music, calling for distraction. Yeah. This poem is called Blizzard by William Carlos Williams. Snow. years of anger following hours that float idly down. The blizzard drifts its weight deeper and deeper for 3 days, or 60 years, eh? Then the sun, a clutter of yellow and blue flakes. Hairy-looking trees stand out in long alleys over a wild solitude. The man turns, and there, his solitary track stretched out upon the world. This is Winter Trees by William Carlos Williams. All the complicated details of the attiring and the disattiring are completed. A liquid moon moves gently among the long branches, thus having prepared their buds against a sure winter. The wise trees stand sleeping in the cold. From the book, A Gallery of Children, published in 1927 by A.A. Milne, this story is called Sand Babies. They had never been to the seaside before, so you can imagine how pleased they were when Mr. Merriweather said, "I think we will go to the sea this summer. It will do the children good." They all began to jump about and get very excited, all except John. John had heard about the sea, but he didn't quite believe it. So he said to his father,
7: When you go to the sea side, do you really see the sea?"
6: All the other children laughed, and Mary, the eldest, who knew everything, said, "Silly, of course you do." John kept his eyes on Father and said,
7: "Do you, Willie?"
6: And his father said, "Yes, old boy, you do." And then John gave a great sigh of happiness and said,
7: I thought perhaps you did."
6: And he walked round and round the garden singing, "I'm going to feed the sea." Mary went off with her mother to talk about what sort of clothes they would all want. Mary was 10. And when you are 10 and the eldest, almost everything depends on you. John was 3 and the youngest, and sometimes Mary was not quite sure whether she was John's mother or not. If you could have 2 mothers, then she was one of them. "The great question," said Mr. Merriweather next day, "is where shall we go?" John looked at him as if he could hardly believe.
7: "I thought we were going to the sea,"
6: he said, almost crying. "Silly, of course we are," said Mary. "But there are lots of places by the sea. Let's go to a place where there are heaps of lovely shells."
7: "And sand,"
6: said Margaret. "And rocks," said Joan.
7: "And pools."
6: "Shells, sand, rocks, pools," wrote Mr. Merriweather on his cuff. "Anything else?" John tried to speak once or twice, but nothing happened.
7: "Yes, darling,"
6: said his mother.
7: "Fee,"
6: said John faintly. "And see," wrote Mr. Merriweather. "And what do you want, Stephen?" Stephen was 4. He thought a good deal, but never said anything. So if it hadn't been for Joan, nobody would ever have known what he wanted.
8: "Ah, Stephen wants the same as me, don't you, Stephen?"
6: said Joan quickly. Stephen nodded. He was thinking of something else. On the Monday, they all went off. As soon as they got out at the station, Mr. Merriweather said, "I can smell the sea." And Mary said, "So can I." But she couldn't really. John very nearly cried again because he thought the sea was something you saw, not just something you smelt. But Mary told him that tomorrow, after breakfast, he would really see it, wouldn't he, Mother? And Mrs. Merriweather said, yes, it was too late now, better wait till tomorrow. So they waited till tomorrow. As soon as they had finished breakfast, and they were all too excited to eat much, except Stephen, who could think just as well whether he was eating or whether he wasn't, Mary took them out. Mr. Merriweather stayed behind to read his paper, and Mrs. Merriweather stayed behind to see about dinner, because they knew they could trust Mary. Joan and Stephen walked in front, Joan chattering to Stephen, and Stephen thinking. Then came Margaret, talking eagerly over her shoulder to Mary, and then

0: had too much breakfast? Or too little? Was he tired? Would he like Margaret to take him back? John couldn't tell him. He didn't know. What would you like to do, darling? Said Mary. Shall we pick some lovely shells? John sniffed and nodded. They went on to the beach. There were many other children there, but they were much too happy to take any notice of the Merriweather family. Now, said Mary, let's see who can find the prettiest shell. Oh, look at this one. Oh, and this one, Mary, said Margaret. We'll put them in my bag, said Mary. Would you like to hold the bag, darling?
1: Yes,
0: said John meekly. Afraid to look at it again, he stood with his back to the sea and dropped the shells into the bag as they were given to him. Why had the sea made him cry like that? He didn't know. Perhaps Stephen. He looked at Stephen. No. It was no good asking Stephen. From William Carlos William. Williams. William Carlos Williams. This poem is called Spring Storm by William Carlos Williams. The sky has given over its bitterness. Out of the dark change all day long, rain falls and falls as if it would never end. Still, the snow keeps its hold on the ground, but water from a thousand runnels, it collects swiftly, dappled with black, cuts a way for itself through green ice in the gutters, drop after drop. It falls from the withered grass stems of the overhanging embankment. This is The Birds by William Carlos Williams. The world begins again, not wholly encephalated, the blackbirds in the rain upon the dead top branches of the living tree. Stuck fast to the low clouds, notate the dawn. Their shrill cries sound, announcing appetite, and drop among the bending roses and the dripping grass. Chapter 10, in which Christopher Robin gives Pooh a party, and we say goodbye. One day, when the sun had come back over the forest, bringing with it the scent of May, and all the streams of the forest were tinkling happily to find themselves their own pretty little shape again, and the little pools lay dreaming of the life they had seen and the big things they had done, and in the warmth and quiet of the forest, the cuckoo was trying over his voice carefully and listening to see if he liked it, and wood pigeons were complaining gently to themselves in their lazy, comfortable way that it was the other fellow's fault. But it didn't matter very much. On such a day as this, Christopher Robin whistled in a special way he had. An owl came flying out of the 100-acre wood to see what was wanted. Owl, said Christopher Robin, I am going to give a party. You are you? Said Owl. And it's going to be a special sort of party because it's because of what Pooh did, when he did, what he did to save Piglet from the flood. Oh, that's what it's for, is it? Said Owl. Yes. So, will you tell Pooh as quickly as you can, and all the others, because it will be tomorrow? Oh, it will it? Said Owl.

0: still being as helpful as possible. So will you go and tell them, Owl? Owl tried to think of something very wise to say, but he couldn't. So he flew off to tell the others. And the first person he told was Pooh. "Pooh," he said, "Christopher Robin is giving a party."
1: "Oh,"
0: said Pooh. And then, seeing that Owl expected him to say something else, he said,
1: "Will there be those little cake things with the pink sugar icing?"
0: Owl felt it was rather beneath him to talk about little cake things with pink sugar icing. So he told Pooh exactly what Christopher Robin had said and flew off to Eeyore.
1: "A party for me,"
0: thought Pooh to himself.
1: "How grand."
0: And he began to wonder if all the other animals would know that it was a special Pooh party, and if Christopher Robin had told them about the floating bear and the brain of Pooh and all the wonderful ships he had invented and sailed on. And he began to think how awful it would be if everybody had forgotten about it and nobody quite knew what the party was for. And the more he thought like this, the more the party got muddled in his mind, like a dream when nothing goes right. And the dream began to sing itself over and over in his head until it became a sort of song. It was an anxious Pooh song.
1: "Three cheers for Pooh. For who? For Pooh. Why, what did he do? I thought you knew. He saved his friend from a wetting. Three cheers for Bear. For where? For Bear. He couldn't swim, but he rescued him. He rescued who? Oh, listen, do. I'm talking of Pooh. Of who? Of Pooh. I'm sorry, I keep forgetting. Well, Pooh was a bear of enormous brain." "Just say it again." "Of enormous brain." "Of enormous what?" "Well, he ate a lot, and I don't know if he could swim or not, but he managed to float on a sort of a boat." "On a sort of what?" "Well, a sort of pot. So, now let's give him three hearty cheers." "So now let's give him three hearty witches?" "And hope he'll be with us for years and years, and grow in health and wisdom and riches. Three cheers for Pooh." "For who?" "For Pooh. Three cheers for Bear." "For where?" "For Bear." "Three cheers for the wonderful Winnie the Pooh. Just somebody tell me, what did he do?"
0: While this was going on inside him, Owl was talking to Eeyore. "Eeyore," said Owl, "Christopher Robin is giving a party."
2: "Very interesting," said Eeyore. "I suppose they'll be sending me down the odd bits which got trodden on. Kind and thoughtful." "Not at all. Don't mention it.
0: There's an invitation for you."
2: "What's that like?"
0: "An invitation, Eeyore."
2: "Yeah, I heard you. Who dropped it?"
0: "This isn't anything to eat. It's asking you to the party tomorrow." Eeyore shook his head slowly.
2: "You mean Piglet, a little fellow with the excited ears. The one who's rumored to be an armadillo, but isn't. That's Piglet. I'll tell him."
0: "No, no," said Owl, getting quite fussy. "It's you."
2: "Are you sure?"
0: "Of course I'm sure. Christopher Robin said all of them. Tell all of them."
2: "All of them except Eeyore?"
0: "All of them," said Owl sulkily.
2: Ah, said Eeyore. A mistake, no doubt. But still, I shall come. Only, don't blame me if it rains.
0: But it didn't rain. Christopher Robin had made a long table out of some pieces of wood, and they all sat round it. Christopher Robin sat at one end, and Pooh sat at the other, and between them on one side were Owl and Eeyore and Piglet, and between them on the other side were Rabbit and Roo and Kanga, and all Rabbit's friends and relations spread themselves about on the grass and waited hopefully, in case anyone spoke to them, or dropped anything, or asked them the time. It was the first party to which Roo had ever been, and he was very excited. As soon as ever they had sat down, he began to talk.
3: "Good eye, Pooh,"
0: he squeaked.
1: "Hello, Roo,"
0: said Pooh. Roo jumped up and down in his seat for a little while and began again.
3: "Hi, good eye, Piglet,"
0: he squeaked. Piglet waved a paw at him, being too busy to say anything.
3: "Good eye, Eeyore,"
0: said Roo. Eeyore nodded gloomily at him.
2: "It'll rain soon. You see if it doesn't," he said.
0: Roo looked to see if it didn't, and it didn't. So he said,
3: "Good eye, Owl."
0: And Owl said, "Hello, my little friend," in a kindly way, and went on telling Christopher Robin about an accident which had nearly happened to a friend of his, whom Christopher Robin didn't know, and Kanga said to Roo,
3: "Drink up your milk, dear, first, and then talk a bit afterwards, eh?"
0: So Roo, who was drinking his milk, tried to say that he could do both at once, and had to be patted on the back and dried for quite a long time afterwards. When they had all nearly eaten enough, Christopher Robin banged on the table with his spoon, and everybody stopped talking and was very silent, except Roo, who was just finishing a loud attack of hiccups and trying to look as if it was one of Rabbit's relations.
4: "This party," said Christopher Robin, "is a party because of what someone did. And we all know who it was, and it's his party because of what he did, and I've got a present for him, and here it is."
0: Then he felt about a little and whispered, "Where is it?" While he was looking, Eeyore coughed in an impressive way and began to speak.
2: "Friends," he said, "including oddments, it's a great pleasure, or perhaps I better say it has been a pleasure so far, to see you at my party. What I did was nothing. Any of you, except Rabbit and Owl and Kanga, would have done the same. Oh, and Pooh. My remarks do not, of course, apply to Piglet and Roo, because they're too small. Any of you would have done the same. But it just happened to be me. It was not, I need hardly say, with an idea getting what Christopher Robin is looking for now."
0: And he put his front leg to his mouth and said in a loud whisper,
2: "Try under the table, that I did what I did, but because I feel that we should all do what we can do to help, I feel that we should all..."
0: said Roo, accidentally.
3: "Roo, dear,"
0: said Kanga, reproachfully.
3: "Was it me?"
0: asked Roo, a little surprised.
5: "What is Eeyore talking about?"
0: Piglet whispered to Pooh.
1: "I don't know,"
0: said Pooh, rather dolefully.
5: I thought it was your party.
1: I thought it was, once. But I suppose it isn't.
5: I'd sooner it's yours, rather than Eeyore's,
0: said Piglet.
1: So would I,
0: said Pooh. Said Roo again.
2: As I was saying, said Eeyore loudly and sternly, as I was saying when I was interrupted by various loud sounds, I feel that...
4: Here it is, cried Christopher Robin excitedly. Pass it down to silly old Pooh. It's for Pooh.
2: For Pooh, said Eeyore.
4: Of course it is.
0: The best bear in all of the world.
2: I might have known, said Eeyore. After all, one can't complain. I have my friends. Somebody spoke to me only yesterday, and it was the last week or the week before that Rabbit bumped into me and said, "Bother the social round. Always something going on."
0: Nobody was listening, for they were all saying, "Open it, Pooh," and
5: "What is it, Pooh?" and
3: "I know what it is."
2: "No, you don't."
0: And other helpful remarks of this sort. And, of course, Pooh was opening it as quickly as ever he could, but without cutting the string, because you never know when a bit of string might be useful. At last, it was undone. When Pooh saw what it was, he nearly fell down. He was so pleased. It was a special pencil case. There were pencils in it marked B for bear, and pencils marked HB for helping bear, and pencils marked BB for brave bear. There was a knife for sharpening the pencils, and India rubber for rubbing out anything you had spelt wrong, and a ruler for ruling lines on the words to walk on, and inches marked on the ruler in case you wanted to know how many inches anything was, and blue pencils, and red pencils, and green pencils for saying special things in blue and red and green. And all these lovely things were in little pockets of their very own in a special case which shut with a click when you clicked it. And they were all for Pooh.
1: Oh,
0: said Pooh.
4: Oh, Pooh,
0: said everybody else except Eeyore.
1: Thank you,
0: glowed Pooh. But Eeyore was saying to himself,
2: this writing business, pencils and whatnot, overrated if you ask me, silly stuff, nothing in it.
0: Later on, when they had all said goodbye and thank you to Christopher Robin, Pooh and Piglet walked home thoughtfully together in the golden evening, and for a long time they were silent.
5: When you wake up in the morning, Pooh, said Piglet at last, what's the first thing you say to yourself?
1: What's for breakfast?
0: Said Pooh.
1: What do you say, Piglet?
5: I say, I wonder what's going to happen exciting today,
0: said Piglet. Pooh nodded thoughtfully.
1: It's the same thing,
0: he said.
4: And what did happen?
0: Asked Christopher Robin.
4: When? The next morning.
0: I don't know.
4: Well, could you think of it and tell me and Pooh some other time?
0: If you wanted it very much.
4: But Pooh does,
0: said Christopher Robin. He gave a deep sigh, picked his bear up by the leg, and walked off to the door, trailing Winnie the Pooh behind him. At the door, he turned and said, "Coming while I have my bath?" "I might," I said. "Was Pooh's pencil case any better than mine?" "It was just the same," I said. He nodded and went out, and in a moment I heard Winnie the Pooh bump, bump, bump, going up the stairs behind him.
6: Transience in Arcadia by O. Henry. There's a certain hotel on Broadway that is very pleasant in the summer. Not many people have heard about it. It is wide and cool. Its rooms have walls of dark wood. There are green trees about it and soft winds. It has all the pleasures of mountain living and none of the pains. You will eat better fish than you could catch for yourself in streams in the hills. You will have better meat than a hunter brings home from the forest. A few have discovered this cool spot in the hot summer of New York. You will see these few guests eating dinner in the hotel restaurant. They're happy to be there and happy to know that they are very few. They feel especially wise because they have found this delightful place. More waiters than necessary are always near. They bring what is wanted before anyone asks for it. The pleasing distant noise of Broadway sounds like running water in a forest. At every strange footstep, the guests turn quickly and look. They're afraid that the restless pleasure seekers will find their hotel and destroy its pleasant quiet. And so these few live during the hot season. They enjoy the delights of mountain and seashore. All is brought to them in their Broadway hotel. This summer, a lady came to the hotel giving the name Madame Helois d'Arcadie Belmont. Her name was like a name in the story of a great romance, and Madame Beaumont was the kind of lady that the Hotel Lotus loved. She was beautiful, and her manner was very fine. Everyone wished to serve her. The other guests believed that, as a guest, she was perfection. This perfect guest did not often leave the hotel. In this, she was like the other guests of the Hotel Lotus. To enjoy that hotel, one needed to forget the city. New York might have been miles away. At night, sometimes one might go out, but during the hot day, one remained in the cool shade of the lotus. Madame was alone in the Hotel Lotus. She was alone as a queen is alone because of her high position. She rose from bed late in the morning. She was then a sweet, soft person who seemed to shine quietly. But at dinner, she was different. She would wear a beautiful dress. I cannot find words fine enough to tell about it. Always there were red flowers at her shoulder. When the head waiter saw a dress like this, he met it at the door. You thought of Paris when you saw it, and of the theater, and of old romances. A story about Madame Beaumont was told among the guests in the Hotel Lotus. It was said that she was a woman who had traveled all over the world. It was said that she knew the most important people everywhere. It was said that in her white hands, she held the future of certain nations. It was no surprise, they said, that such a lady should choose the Hotel Lotus. It was the most desirable and the most restful place in America during the heat of the summer. On the third day of Madame Beaumont's stay in the hotel, a young man entered as a guest. His clothes were quiet, but good. His face was pleasant. His expression was that of a man who had traveled and could understand the world. He said that he would remain 3 or 4 days. He asked about the sailing of certain ships. He seemed to like this hotel the best of all he had known. The young man put his name on the list of hotel guests. Harold Farrington. It was a name with a fine sound, and the young man belonged perfectly in the quiet life of the Lotus. In one day, he became like all the other guests. Like them, he had his table and his waiter. He also had the same fear that the wrong people might suddenly discover this hotel and destroy its peace. After dinner, on the next day, Madame Beaumont dropped something as she passed Harold Farrington's table. He picked it up, and, following her, he returned it. He spoke only a few quiet words as he did this, and she was pleased by his good manners. She knew that he was a gentleman. Guests of the Lotus seemed to understand each other very easily. Perhaps it was the result of having discovered this Broadway hotel. Guests felt sure that only especially fine people would enjoy the cool delights of the Lotus. Now, very quickly, a sudden friendship grew between Farrington and Madame Beaumont. They stood and talked for a few moments.
3: "I have seen too many of the usual summer hotels," said Madame Beaumont, with a small but sweet smile. "Why go to the mountains or the seashore? We cannot escape noise and dust there. The people who make the noise and dust follow us there."
6: "Even on the ocean," said Farrington sadly, "those same people are all around us. What shall we do when they discover the Lotus?"
3: "I hope they don't discover the Lotus this week," said Madame. "I only know of one other place I like as well. It is the beautiful home of a prince in the mountains in Europe."
6: "The best people," said Farrington, "are seeking for the quiet places like this one where they can escape the crowds."
3: "I promise myself 3 more days of this delightful rest," said Madame Beaumont. "The next day, my ship, she sails."
6: Harold Farrington's eyes showed that he was sorry. "I too must leave then," he said. "But I am not sailing for Europe."
3: "We cannot stay here forever, though it is so delightful," said Madame Beaumont. "I like it better than my usual life, which is too full of people. I shall never forget my week in the Hotel Lotus."
6: "Nor shall I," said Farrington in a low voice, "and I shall never like the ship that carries you away." On their last evening, the two sat together at a little table. A waiter brought them something cool to eat. Madame Beaumont was wearing the same beautiful dress. She seemed thoughtful. When she had finished eating, she took out a dollar.
3: "Mr. Farrington," she said,
6: with a smile that everyone in the Lotus loved, "I want to tell you something.
3: I'm going to leave early tomorrow morning because I must go back to work."
7: I work selling women's clothes at Casey's shop. That dollar is all the money I have. I won't have more until I get paid at the end of the week. You are a real gentleman. You've been good to me. I wanted to tell you before I went. For a year, I've been planning to come here. Each week I put aside a little of my pay so that I would have enough money. I wanted to live 1 week like a rich lady. I wanted to get up in the morning when I wished. I wanted to be served by the waiters. I wanted to have the best of everything. Now I've done it and I've been happier than I ever was before. And now? Now I'm going back to work. I wanted to tell you about it, Mr. Farrington, because I thought you liked me, and I liked you. This week, I've told you many things that weren't true. I told you things I've read about. They never happened to me. I've been living in a story. It wasn't real. I wanted you to think I was a great lady. This dress I'm wearing, it's the only pretty dress I own. I haven't paid for it yet. I'm paying for it a little at a time. The price was $75. It was made for me at O'Dowd and Levinsky's shop. I paid $10 first, and now I have to pay $1 a week until it's all paid. And that's all I have to say, Mr. Farrington, except that my name is Mammy Civiter, not Madame Beaumont. Thank you for listening to me. This dollar is the dollar I'm going to pay for my dress tomorrow. And now I go up to my room. As Harold Farrington listened, his face had not changed. When she had finished, he took out a small book and began to write in it. Then he pulled out the small page with his writing on it, and he gave it to her. And he took the dollar from her hand. I go to work too tomorrow morning, he said, and I decided to begin now. That paper says you've paid your dollar for this week. I've been working for O'Dowd and Levinsky for 3 years. Strange, isn't it? We both had the same idea. I always wanted to stay at a good hotel. I get $20 a week. Like you, I put aside a little money at a time until I had enough. Listen, Mommy, will you go to the pleasure park on Coney Island with me on payday? The girl who had been Madame Eloise Beaumont smiled. I'd love to go, Mr. Farrington. Coney will be all right, although we did live here with rich people for a week. They could hear the night noises of the hot city. Inside the Hotel Lotus, it was cool. The waiter stood near, ready to get anything they asked for. Madame Beaumont started up to her room for the last time. And he said, forget that Harold Farrington, will you? McManus is the name. James McManus. Some call me Jimmy.
8: Good night, Jimmy, said Madame.
0: Thank you for joining us for this episode of Fireside Tales for Wolfgang. 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
9: I'm Dr. Anthony Lizowitz, and this is Climate Connections. For nearly 300 years, the winemaker Maison Renard has made champagne in northern France. The region's cool weather helps the grapes ripen to just the right conditions for making crisp, bright wines. But as the climate warms, the grapes are ripening earlier and faster. And Caroline Fio, Maison Renard's cellar master, says they no longer reach their ideal sugar-to-acid balance and aroma simultaneously. Instead, these features sometimes mature at different rates, which changes the grape's flavor.
10: In 2025, we had the sugar level which was reached at a given moment, but the aromatic maturity was not ready.
9: So they had to wait to harvest, and as a result, the grapes had more sugar. 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They've created Blanc Sangulier, a collection of champagnes made from grapes grown in years with atypical weather. It's specifically designed to highlight the altered flavor of the grapes.
10: Blanc Singulier is a response to climate change and is also a way for us to raise this awareness about climate change.
9: So it's an innovative way for the champagne maker to continue its legacy. Climate Connections is produced by the Yale Center for Environmental Communication. 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

0: welcome. I'm E.G. Marshall. One of the most beloved of all books is Mother Goose. I dare say everyone in the world knows Ring Around a Rosie, Mistress Mary Quite Contrary, Ba Ba Black Sheep. Many of those nursery rhymes were based on actual fact. Ring Around a Rosie depicted death from the plague in the 14th century. Mistress Mary was commonly thought to be Mary, Queen of Scots. And Ba Ba Black Sheep was a protest of the common people against confiscation of property by the royalty. But I wonder what promoted Hickory Dickory Dock. The mouse ran up the clock. The clock struck one, and down he runs. Hickory Dickory Dock.
1: Charlie, look. The door to the clock.
2: It's opening.
1: All by itself.
2: At this point, I'd believe anything.
0: Our mystery drama, Hickory Dickory Doom, was written especially for the Radio Mystery Theater by Bob Duren and stars Tony Roberts and Patricia Elliott. One of our more popular American pastimes is attending garage and tag sales. There seems to be something about buying someone else's junk that fascinates most of us. But, of course, not all garage sales offer junk. Some of them have some very usable merchandise. And occasionally, you might pick up a real antique. The garage sale we're about to visit now with Charlotte and Charlie Tucker contains the belongings of a recently departed minister, a bachelor, who left his earthly possessions to his nephew, a Richard Lum. Let's join them on the lawn of the Lum's home in southern Pennsylvania.
2: There's some real nice things here, Charlotte.
3: I'm amazed at the prizes. Everything's underpriced.
2: They probably want to get rid of it fast. See anything you like?
3: It's all beautiful. I'd like to find a pretty lamp if there are any. Mother hates that one I have in the guest room.
2: Oh, that's right. Yeah, she gets in day after tomorrow.
3: And remember your promise, Charlie. No golf or cards for the 2 weeks Mother's here. You know she adores you. I think she makes her visits more to see you than me.
2: Hey, I hope she brings her tarot cards.
3: And that's another thing. No teasing her about her interest in the occult. The last time she read the cards for you, everything she said came true. You landed that job with the Cromwell Agency and made art director 6 months later.
2: Yeah, but that might have been because...
4: Can I help you with anything? I'm Mr. Lum.
3: Oh, well, I would be interested in a lamp.
4: Lamps are up on the porch. My uncle had some lovely ones.
3: Your uncle was the minister?
4: Yeah, and I was his only living relative, and he left all this to me. I really can't keep it. We have no room for it all.
2: Then this isn't his home?
4: No. No, I live here. My wife and I carted the things from the parsonage in Milford. I'll leave you to browse. I hope you like one of the lamps.
2: Hey, you want to head for the porch?
3: Well, let's just stroll and look around. We'll get to the lamps.
2: Hey, check that grandfather clock. That's an oldie.
3: What a beauty.
2: It doesn't know what time it is. It just struck one, and it's 10 minutes to 11.
3: Looks so old. I bet it costs a fortune.
2: Hey, you just wanted a lamp, remember?
3: Oh, but I didn't mean we'd buy it. But it is awfully good looking.
2: It's in great condition, too.
3: Charlie, wouldn't it look perfect in the south corner of the dining room? It almost matches that antique hutch Mother gave us when she moved to Florida.
2: Yeah, it would. But ask the price first before you start redecorating.
3: Well, it'll probably be more than we can afford. It's got to be at least 100 years old.
4: Older than that. I saw you admiring the clock.
2: How much?
4: I priced it at 200. Not much call for grandfather clocks today in the newer homes. Rooms are smaller, more modern, and this one doesn't chime.
3: But it just did.
4: You say this clock struck?
2: Yes. Yes, just as we passed it.
4: Well, that is extraordinary.
3: $200, you said. We'll take it.
4: Sold. Now, do you still want to see the lamps?
3: Yes, I still need one for the guest room.
4: I'll help you to the car with the clock. Thanks.
3: And I'll go and check out the lamps.
4: They're on the porch, remember? I'll be back in a moment to help you move the clock.
3: And a very beautiful one, too. Funny what he said about it never chiming, though. isn't it?
4: Careful now. Watch the chair.
3: See it.
4: Oh, the clock weighs a ton. I never found one this heavy. Okay, your end down first.
3: Here we go.
4: Oh, there we are. Now, come around here and just steady her as we stand her up.
3: Oh, it looks so much bigger inside here than it did on the lawn.
4: It's a matter of perspective. There we are.
3: Ah. It is imposing, isn't it?
4: It looks better there than I thought it would.
3: Well, let's polish it up first, then see if you can get it going.
4: Okay.
3: Here, you rub it down with the linseed oil, and I'll do the glass on the door.
4: Hey, this wood is fantastic. I can't tell what it is, but maple, maybe, or even oak?
3: I think we found a steal today.
4: Hey, you know, Charlotte, the grain in this wood has a sort of design to it.
3: Hmm?
4: Look, like foreign characters or something.
3: Yes. I see what you mean. This looks like a row of A's.
4: Yeah, and see here? Look, here's a ram's head.
3: But they're not carved. The wood's as smooth as glass.
4: Yeah, well, it couldn't be paint.
3: No. Could it be that the wood just grew that way?
4: That's possible, I guess. But these figures are so clear. It doesn't seem like an accident of nature.
3: Look, they're more on the other side. You don't really notice them until you look for them.
4: This oil really brings out the color and the grain of the wood.
3: I want to clean the inside of the door. Have you got the key?
4: Oh, yeah. Here in my pocket. Here. Gee, maybe these are some sort of religious symbols, huh? They belong to a minister. But they don't look like...
3: Charlie?
4: Yeah?
3: Put your hand inside here.
4: Inside the clock?
3: Go ahead. Feel it?
4: Yeah. Yeah, the air is sort of cool and damp. I didn't feel that when we took the pendulum out to bring it home. But then the clock was out in the hot sun.
3: Why would the air inside the clock be cooler than room temperature?
4: It beats me.
3: Oh, Mike's awake. I'll have to heat up the bottle, darling.
4: Yeah, you go ahead. I'll finish. I want to fool around with the works and see if I can get it going and figure out what goes with the chime. Speak of the devil. There it goes again. Second time this morning.
3: You spent half of yesterday working on it. It's obvious there's something wrong with it that you can't fix. Oh, gotta hurry and finish your lunch. Mother's plane gets in 2 hours.
4: You sure you won't change your mind about coming along?
3: No, and Mother won't mind. Mike's been so fussy and restless these past 2 days. I think he's coming down with something.
4: Probably another tooth.
3: And Tinker hasn't been around all morning. It's not like her to stay away so long. I'm going to go and look for her.
4: Hey, cats do as they please, and you know it.
3: But yesterday she wouldn't come in at all. She'd start up the porch steps, and then she'd arch her back and spit. She refused to come into the house.
4: Well, she'll be all right. Cats know how to take care of themselves. And I'd better get going. Traffic to the airport might be heavy. And wait till you see how your grandson's grown. He grows some every day, it seems.
5: He'll be walking soon. He's 10 months old tomorrow.
4: You'll be seeing him in about 30 seconds. We're home.
5: Oh, there's Charlotte. Oh, she looks a little thinner, don't you think?
4: Yeah, well, she's taken up jogging.
5: Hi. Hello, darling.
3: Oh, Mother. Oh, how good to see you again. Oh, you look wonderful.
5: And feel it, too.
3: Oh, I'm so sorry about not coming to the airport.
5: Oh, that's all right, dear. What's the difference?
4: Now put your bags in your room, Mother.
3: Thanks, Charlie. How was the flight?
5: Oh, rough and bumpy. I skipped the food and stuck with my old fashioned.
3: We're cooking out tonight. You'll get one of Charlie's steak specials.
5: Oh, that'll be nice. Charlie tells me you've taken up job.
3: What's the matter? Mother, what is it?
5: I feel...
3: Charlie! Mother, are you sick? Here, sit down.
5: No, I'm not sick. I never felt it in this house before.
4: What do you want?
3: Felt what?
5: A force. A very, very faint.
4: What's the matter?
5: What? Kind of force. When I stepped inside the house, it crushed me ever so lightly. Oh, I could even be mistaken.
0: Hey, what is this?
3: Do you feel it now?
5: No, no, no, not at all now.
3: Come on upstairs and lie down. You said you had Neaton. Maybe that's it.
5: No, I don't need to lie down, dear. I shouldn't have alarmed you. It was nothing. I want to see my grandson.
3: Are you sure you're all right, Mother?
5: Of course. Now, where is that Mike?
3: Well, he's still sleeping. But it's almost time for his dinner.
5: All right. I'll go upstairs, unpack, and freshen up.
3: Well, you can look in on him. He might even be awake.
5: I'll just tiptoe in and see. I'll be down in a little while.
0: Hey, what was she so upset about? I still don't understand.
3: Neither do I. She said she felt a force, but then she tried to brush it off as though it wasn't anything at all.
0: Yeah, I heard.
3: It kind of bothers me, though. Mother is sensitive to those things, but what kind of force could be in our house?
0: You think that's what's spooking Tinker? You said she's gone again.
3: I don't know. I certainly don't feel anything.
0: No, neither do I. And you know how I feel about psychic phenomena. Look, if Mom doesn't bring it up again, let's forget it.
3: I hope I can.
5: Are you going to work a while? I'm going to bed.
0: Just a minute or two. I want to look at this new hosiery layout and then sleep on it.
3: Mother and Mike are both dead to the world. Those flights always tire her. Charlie, did Mother say anything more to you about her feelings? I mean, about the force, as she calls it, and the clock.
0: No, not really. Just that she... I thought the marks on the clock were ancient symbols or something.
3: Yes. Remember how she dismissed it while we were having dinner? I couldn't pin her down to a direct answer.
0: So she doesn't want to make you nervous.
3: Well, it only makes me more nervous. There's something I didn't mention. When I told her we thought the cool air inside the clock came from the type of wood, she said that could be one explanation.
0: Oh, she has another?
3: She wouldn't say.
0: Charlotte, hey, you didn't mess around with my drawing board, did you?
3: What? I never go near it when you're working on a layout.
0: Well, the sketch I did yesterday is all smudged. Look.
3: Well, darling, I have no idea how
0: it
3: that...
0: It didn't blow to the floor, maybe. You picked it up?
3: No, absolutely not. I've told you.
0: Well, how could something no one touched smudge up like that? I mean, these inks don't blur.
3: Charlie, I give you my word.
0: I know, Charlotte. I'm not accusing. I'm just mystified. I'll have to do the whole thing over again in the morning.
3: Well, come into bed then.
0: Yeah, I'll be right in. Gee, that's strange. It just couldn't happen like that.

0: it's only one or two strokes. Charlie, I'm scared.
1: So what time is it?
0: 2 o'clock.
1: Well, I'm going down. I just don't hold with that supernatural
0: You're
1: stuff.
0: Going down there?
1: Of course.
0: I'm coming with you.
2: I heard you two in the hall. What's the matter with the clock?
1: Well, that's what I'm going to find out. I'll stop that chiming if I have to break the whole damn mechanism.
2: I'd be very careful, Charlie. Now, take my advice and don't touch it.
1: I'm going to do something to stop the chimes. It's gone haywire.
0: Do as Mother says, Charlie, please. Don't touch it.
1: But it looks like I don't have to. It's stopped. Hey, wait. Do you feel that?
0: Yes. A little gust of cool air?
1: Yeah. Damp. I'm going into the dining room. Uh-oh. That's where it's coming from. The front of the clock's open. Look.
0: The whole room's cold.
2: Something opened that door to the clock.
0: Something?
2: Well, it couldn't have been someone, could it? Charlotte, put on some coffee. It's time we faced facts.
3: And high time, I'd say, wouldn't you? Whether Charlotte and Charlie want to admit it or not, there's something strange going on in their home. Charlotte's mother realizes it, and realized it the moment she set foot in the house.

0: Things always seem more sinister in the middle of the night, don't they? At 2 o'clock in the morning, our little fears are magnified many times. And at 2:15 this morning, in the brightly lighted kitchen of Charlotte and Charlie Tucker, the sinister happening of the past few moments hangs heavily over the three figures huddled over their coffee.
1: There is something strange in this house, Charlotte. Something psychic.
2: Oh, really?
1: Now,
2: Mother.
1: Wait. I know you both take my interest in parapsychology lightly. Oh, you have every right.
2: I'm not going to make light of it, Mother. Not after this. You never did tell me your explanation for the cool air in the clock.
1: Well, I don't know what causes that. But something psychic is developing in this house.
3: Developing?
1: I felt it the moment I came in yesterday afternoon. Oh, I tried not to make too much of it. I avoided your questions. But I'm too concerned now. I really am.
3: But why? Why would our house all of a sudden be possessed, if that's what you mean? And what's the clock got to do with it?
1: Well, I think whatever it is, in this house, started when you brought that clock home.
3: For what reason?
1: Well, again, I have to say, Charlie, I don't know. But have you noticed anything else strange in the house, other than the peculiar behavior of that clock?
2: Well, the baby's been awfully restless lately. I mean, more than usual. And Tinker, she wouldn't come in the house yesterday. She's run off and... Charlie, your layout.
3: Well, now you've got me wondering.
1: What was that about a layout?
3: Oh, it's a hosiery ad I've been working on. It's been smudged, and nobody in the house could have done it.
1: Except, perhaps, a spirit.
2: Oh, Mother.
3: Well, now that seems even more unlikely. How could a spirit smudge a physical drawing?
1: Poltergeists can actually hurl furniture around.
3: Oh, we've got poltergeists?
1: Charlie. Charlotte, I'm very serious. I think you should call in a psychic investigator, a ghost breaker.
2: You are serious?
1: Very much. Now, there's a particularly good one I know of. Oh, I don't know him personally, but he has an international reputation. Now, he might be interested in this.
3: I thought these guys just prowl around old English mansions.
1: No, far from it, Charlie. They're willing to make a preliminary examination almost anywhere, and they can usually tell right away if there's a hoax involved, or if it's just coincidental events. But I personally think there is nothing coincidental here.
3: Well, how would we get in touch with this investigator?
1: And his name is Paul Carlton. Yes, the American Society for Psychical Research can get in touch with him. Oh, they'd be sure to be interested, too.
2: Charlie, do you think we should go that far? It scares
1: me. Charlotte, the sooner this thing is brought out in the open, the better.
3: Well, I'm with you, Motherly. I'm all for this poor Carlton having a look, if he's willing to come.
1: Would you like me to get in touch with him?
3: Yes.
1: All right. I'll call the society for you first thing in the morning. Hello?
4: Mrs. Lee?
1: Yes?
4: Paul Carlton. The society gave me your message.
1: Oh, yes, Mr. Carlton. Thank you for calling.
4: Not at all. I'm very interested in all you told them. When may I examine the house and the clock?
1: Oh, just a minute, please. Charlotte, he wants to see the house. When can I tell him?
2: Well, the sooner the better. Tomorrow, if he wants.
1: Mr. Carlton?
4: Yes?
1: Any time is fine with us.
4: Well, I have a speaking engagement in Philadelphia tomorrow night. I could be there day after tomorrow, say 10 in the morning.
1: Yes, any time.
4: And Mrs. Lee, today and tomorrow, be very alert to anything else that occurs in the house. The more details, the better.
1: I understand.
4: I'll see you Thursday morning.
3: Here he is. There's a cab pulling up out front.
1: Oh, I'm so nervous.
2: You and me both.
3: He's just going to look around, isn't he? I mean, he's not going to conjure up a lot of evil spirits, right?
1: Of course not, Charlie, but I'm anxious to see if he confirms my feelings.
3: Well, look, we might as well go out and welcome him. We know he's here.
5: Mr. Carlton.
6: Hello. Mr. Tucker?
5: Yes, welcome. We appreciate your coming.
6: Oh, thank you. But I'm the one who's appreciative.
5: Come in. This is my wife, Charlotte.
2: How do you do?
6: My pleasure, madam.
5: And my mother-in-law, Mrs. Lee.
6: Ah, yes, we spoke.
2: Oh, it's an honor to meet you, Mr. Carlton. I've read both your books.
6: Well, thank you. You're interested in parapsychology, then?
2: Well, I dabble.
6: Now then, let's get to work. May I see this celebrated clock?
5: Right there in the dining room. Follow me.
6: Ah, yes. A beauty, isn't it? Certainly an antique.
2: Charlotte, he didn't feel anything strange, like I did. He might have, and not mentioned it.
6: Mrs. Lee, you were right about these characters in the wood.
2: Oh, they are symbols, then. Oh, I was pretty sure.
6: Would you open the door, please? I want to examine inside.
5: Sure. We've kept it locked ever since that experience the night before last.
6: Well, I want to get into that in more detail later.
5: There you are.
6: Hmm. Yeah, it's definitely cooler. I'll just shine my pocket flash in here. Doesn't seem to be any reason for it.
2: Good heavens.
6: What is it?
5: Your voice.

0: probably the maker. Might give us a good clue.
1: Can you read it?
0: Yes, it's faint. S-A-R-G-A-T-A-M-A-S.
2: Saga something?
0: It's either a wry joke or...
1: What is it?
0: Saga tennis, Mrs. Lee. In witchcraft.
1: Oh, yes. One of the devil's lieutenants.
0: Brigadier, to be exact. Yes. Saga Tanis, whose specialty is opening locks.
1: Devil. Brigadier. Oh, really?
0: You do have a curiosity here, Mr. Tucker. There's much justification for further investigation.
1: I thought so.
0: With your permission, I want to return with a medium I work with frequently. She's gifted and brilliant. Enormous sensitivity.
3: You mean a seance?
0: Oh, not exactly, but if the strange qualities of the clock are the result of spiritual forces, Margaret Egan will know it.
1: Charlotte? Well, we've gone this far. We might as well.
0: Now, keep the door to the clock locked, as you have done. By the way, has the cat returned?
1: No.
0: That's a very definite sign. Animal behavior is almost always an indication of the unseen. I'd like to go over the entire house now, and then I'll be in touch with you after I talk with the medium.
4: Hello?
0: Margaret, it's Paul Carlton.
4: Oh, hello, Paul. How are you?
0: Fine. I have a job for you, a fascinating case. It's a home in Pennsylvania. Everything centers around an old clock with the name Saga Tanis etched on the inside.
4: Saga Tanis?
0: I thought that would impress you.
4: The devil's locksmith.
0: When can you work with me?
4: Oh, any time. Or perhaps the sooner the better.
0: Good. We'll drive down tomorrow. I'll fill you in on the details on the way.
1: Anything special you'll need, Mrs. Egan?
5: No, Mrs. Tucker, no. Just a comfortable chair.
0: I might explain that hopefully through Margaret's trance, we'll be able to learn the nature of the spirit that inhabits the clock.
3: Are you serious?
0: Oh, very much so.
5: Oh, there is a spiritual force at work in this house, Mrs. Tucker. I felt it the moment I entered.
0: We believe it's the only explanation for the phenomena you've experienced.
1: But you're not going to make anything appear, are you?
5: Oh, no, Mrs. Tucker. This is not a seance. No hand-holding or dim lights. In my trance, if I can contact my guide, we may be able to learn how to deal with whatever force is in here.
0: Why don't we get started, Margaret?
5: Well, I'm ready. Just let me relax a moment. Leona! Leona! We need your help, Leona! I am here. This is Leona.
0: What can you tell us of Saga Tanis?
5: Do you wish to know?
0: We believe he's at work.
5: Saga Tanis is imprisoned. He has been imprisoned for 103 years.
0: We have reason to think he's at work.
5: Impossible.
0: We have in our possession a clock with his name etched into the wood.
5: Silbert, therefore Dundee.
0: What? Speak again, Leona.
5: Borg to Prom.
0: Oh, she's losing contact. Leona, can you hear me?
5: Saga Tanis, imprisoned.
1: Charlie, look. The door to the clock.
3: It's opening.
1: All by itself. That cold air again, too.

0: clock. Something floated out of the clock.
1: I saw it too. What was it?
0: I don't know. I don't want to know.
1: She said she wouldn't make anything appear.
0: Margaret. Margaret.
1: Oh, did I make contact?
0: Briefly. We lost her. Mr. Carlton, look at the clock.
2: Yes, I saw it opening during the trance.
1: Then you saw something float out while you were talking to Mrs. Egan. Something floated out of it?
0: Yes.
1: An ectoplasmic manifestation?
2: There was a manifestation of some sort. But all we got from Leona was gibberish. Except at the beginning, when she said Sargatanus was in prison.
1: Oh, I've got more work to do. I don't have the strength for another trance now. But I want to consult my books and my charts. I've got to do more research on Sargatanus.
2: That does seem to be the key to this.
1: Yes, I think so. But what was it that came out of the clock? Is it still here? Very likely.
3: Look, I think we're going too far with all of this.
1: Oh, it would not be wise to stop now.
4: Are you going to get rid of these spirits for us?
1: Well, we cannot promise that. What we are trying to do now is identify them.
4: We don't care how they're identified. We want them out of our house.
2: I know how you feel, Mrs. Tucker, but try not to be frightened or discouraged. So far, there seems to be no evil spirit involved. Playful, perhaps. And often they'll simply leave a dwelling of their own accord. But we do want to continue our investigation.
4: All right. We'll go along with anything. Only please, the sooner you can clear this up, the better.
1: Oh, yes, we will be in touch in a few days after my research. Is there anything I can do to help? I'm so fascinated by all this.
2: Thank you, Mrs. Lee, but at the moment, I don't think so. Just be alert to anything that may happen. You'll hear from us very shortly.
5: Paul Carlton here.
1: Paul, it's Margaret. I think we have stumbled on the case of the century.
5: Explain.
1: Sargatanus is the key, all right. Now, can you get in touch with the people the Tuckers got that clock from?
5: Well, I don't know. I suppose so. Why?
1: Well, if my calculations are correct...
5: Yes?
1: ...and the information I have so far points to it, that clock the Tuckers bought used to be known as the Gate to Hell.

0: certainly glad she said used to be. Although with all those strange goings-on at the Tucker household, I wonder if someone or something is trying to open the gate again. But why? Why now all of a sudden? And why pick on the innocent Tuckers? I don't have the answers, but perhaps someone or something will. In Dante's Inferno, the poet tells us the inscription above the entrance to hell is, "Abandon hope, all ye who enter here." Well, that inscription is not on the antique clock purchased by Charlie and Charlotte Tucker. Only the strange name Sargatanus, supposed to be a disciple of the devil. But our medium friend, Margaret Egan, thinks the clock was an entrance to hell, which seems surprising. For if I were to imagine an entrance to hell, I'd picture it in some deep jungle, Arctic waste, desolate mountain range, or perhaps even a New York City brownstone house. Hardly a clock.
1: Oh, it's becoming more incessant, isn't it?
2: Oh, it's really driving me crazy. I want Charlie to get rid of it. Just take it anywhere. Destroy it.
1: I'd let Paul Carlton and Margaret Egan have another go at it first. They're coming tomorrow, aren't they?
2: Yes, and I hope this is...
1: What's the matter?
2: There he is again.
1: Who?
2: That man crossing the street. I saw him yesterday. At least I think it's a man.
1: Well, so?
2: Look at him. Hunchback. So oddly dressed, as though he were trying to hide his entire body.
1: Now, why should you think anything of it?
2: I had the feeling he was watching our house.
1: Oh, now, Charlotte, I know we're unnerved by what's been happening, dear.
2: But... I know. I'm imagining all sorts of things. Oh, I hope these people can solve something for us tomorrow. I can't go on like this.
1: I know I suggested having them in. But maybe it's just intensified things.
2: It's simple, really. If the clock is spooked, we get rid of the clock and the spooks along with it.
1: I'm not sure it's as simple as that.
2: Oh, you're sounding like them.
3: I'm going to the village, dear. You want anything in particular?
2: What about wolfbane and frankincense?
3: I wish I could laugh at that.
2: Oh, dear. Here he comes.
3: Who? What?
1: Yes, he's coming up the walk.
2: That oddly dressed man. I saw him yesterday. He has been watching the house.
3: Well, I'll see what he wants.
2: Well, don't let him in. I have a strange feeling, that's all.
3: Yes?
4: I must see the clock.
3: What? Who are you? What do you want?
4: I must see the clock.
3: What do you know about our clock?
4: I must see it, please.
3: If you take that scarf off your face, maybe I can understand you better.
2: Get rid of him, Charlie, please.
4: I know about your clock. Which chimes? I have heard the chime. I must see it.
3: Are you an antique dealer?
4: No.
3: But what do you mean you've heard the chime?
2: Charlie, don't.
4: May I just see it, then I'll leave. I'll leave.
3: What do you know about it?
4: Perhaps a great deal.
3: Well, maybe you could answer some questions for us about the clock.
4: Perhaps.
3: Well, just a look, then. It's in the dining room. Come in. Charlotte, look, he just may be able to shed some light on this.
2: How do you know about the clock? That's what I want to know.
4: I have heard it chime. Ah, yes, there it is. At last.
2: Charlie, what is he doing?
3: Now, look, wait a minute. Look, you can't open that door. It's locked.
4: At last, after all these years.
2: He opened it.
3: Hey, what the...
2: Good. Heavens, he's stepping in.
3: Oh, hey, get out of there.
2: Stop him, Charlie.
3: What the devil do you think you're doing?
4: I'm going to summon the others.
2: He just disappeared. It didn't happen.
3: I can't believe it.
2: It didn't happen.
3: It's empty. The guy is gone. But, hey, look in here.
2: I'm not staying in this house another minute.
1: Charlotte, wait a minute. Charlie, we better call Paul Carlton at once. They can get a plane. We don't dare wait until tomorrow.
5: Did you get a look at his face at all?
3: No. No, he kept it wrapped up in a muffler type of a thing.
5: Mm-hmm. And he vanished inside the clock.
3: Yeah, like that.
1: We'd better begin.
5: Yes.
1: I'll try harder. Paul, be sure to press Leona for details. I'll try for a deeper trance.
2: You still haven't told us who you think that creature was. I'm sick with fear now.
5: We understand, Mrs. Tucker. Believe me, this is the most unusual case Margaret and I have ever worked on. You have every right to be nervous. I think we'll have some of the answers in just a few minutes.
2: But who or what was that creature that disappeared inside the clock? That wasn't possible. But we all saw it happen.
5: Well, now let's see what develops in Margaret's trance.
2: You know what the creature was, and you won't tell us.
1: We didn't see it, Mrs. Tucker. How can we know what it was? Please, let us get on with the work at hand.
3: Yeah, I think we should, Charlotte.
2: All right. I'm sorry. Go into your trance and tell us how to put an end to this evil thing.
5: Leona? Leona, are you there? Leona?
1: I am here. There is much concern here. Much excitement.
5: Leona, Saga Tanis.
1: Saga Tanis has returned. His imprisonment is over. There is so much excitement here.
5: Help us, Leona. Tell us.
1: Saga Tanis is telling them his way to the world was through the clock. His gate to hell. Go the tree, Lemon.
5: Leona, please.
1: 103 years ago, the clock was bought by a minister. Saga Tanis was ecclesiastically imprisoned.
5: The clock with his name inside it.
1: Yes, the clock is one of the gates to hell.
5: She was right. Margaret was right.
1: It chimes to reveal its whereabouts. For 103 years, the gate was closed. Ecclesiastically closed. Now the gate is free. The clock strikes to let Saga Tanis know where it is. To let the demons know the way is again open.
5: Meliona, I am in the presence of the clock. It is here, in the next room.
1: It is the way. Saga Tanis has come to summon the others.
5: The others? For what? What others?
1: The way is now open. From hell to earth. The clock strikes to lead the demons to the exit.
5: When? How soon?
1: The way is open now. Soon. Dobbit, transit.
5: Leona, when? When?
1: Dobbit, gone.
5: We're losing contact again.
3: What in the world does she mean?
5: Well, you heard. The clock is a gate to hell. Every chime is summoning an evil spirit.
3: All right, look, I've had enough of this mumbo-jumbo. I know there's something wacky going on, but all this seance business isn't helping at all. Now, it's making things worse.
2: Charlie, please.
1: What happened? Oh, did we make contact?
5: Yes, Leona confirms what you thought, Margaret. The clock is a gate to hell.
1: She said that?
5: Yes.
1: Oh, it's true, then. Oh, I was sure of it.
2: What is going to happen?
1: Mrs. Tucker, we must get that clock out of this house and into a church as quickly as possible. Paul.
5: Yes?
1: Did Leona say anything about an emergence?
5: No, she just said the way is now open. It will be soon.
1: Oh, dear Lord, we've got to move fast.
3: Are you really serious?
1: Mr. Tucker, if we do not get that clock out of here and onto hollow ground soon, believe me, all hell will literally break loose.
5: Listen to it. It's calling.
2: Oh, get it out. I'll be glad to get rid of it. Charlie, we better do what they say.
3: All right. I'll be glad to see the end of the damn thing, too.
1: That's what it is. It is damned. Oh, do hurry.
3: Give me a hand, Paul. It's not heavy.
2: I'll call the church. Reverend Childs is probably there now.
3: Well, he's not going to believe this.
5: Tip it toward me.
2: I'll go bring the station wagon around.
3: It isn't moving. I can't.
5: Lay it on its side. We'll carry it.
3: I can't.
5: Fudge it.
3: What? We brought it in without any trouble at all, but I can't move it.
5: Well, here, let me get on your side. All right? Now, push.
3: No, it won't budge.
1: You've got to get it out.
3: Well, we can't move it an inch.
5: Well, throw your weight against it with me. Now.
6: It's no use.
5: Oh, Sagittanus is having his way.
6: Is there anything you can do, Mrs. Egan?
1: I am a medium, not an exorcist. Unless that clock is on hallowed ground...
2: The child says to bring it. He didn't understand what I was talking about, but he
6: said... We can't budge it.
2: What do you mean?
6: The clock is rooted to the floor.
2: Oh, dear heaven, what are we going to do?
3: I'm going to smash it to bits.
5: Oh, that's impossible now, I think.
6: Look. The clock. Flames inside.
1: Oh, the fires of hell. Oh, they're on the way. The whole house may go up. The baby. Mike is upstairs.
3: I'll get him. Get out. Everybody out.
2: My baby. I've got to get my baby.
3: Get out, Charlotte. I'll get Mike.
7: Come with me, Charlotte. Hurry.
5: All hell is breaking loose, and we can't stop it.
1: If only I've gotten the connection soon. Sagittanus. Oh, I should have seen it right away.
5: Flames are spreading. Come on, Margaret. We must get out with the others.
3: Everything is gone. Everything.
1: And this is only the beginning, I'm afraid.
2: My baby, we're safe now.
1: We're safe, Mrs. Tucker. But I wonder for how long.
2: What do you mean?
1: This is not the end of it. Lord!
2: Oh, my. The Anderson's house, it's going up too.
1: There is no escape. It's too late. The world is doomed now. Hell hath triumphed.
0: Hickory dickory doom, a clock stood in a room. The clock struck well to summon hell. Hickory dickory doom. I couldn't resist a little parody on the popular nursery rhyme. Something to bring us back to the real world. To realize that such things just don't happen.

0: I see by the old clock in the corner that our time is up for now. The next time you happen on a grandfather clock, I hope you'll take a peek inside. If you feel cold, clammy air in there, I'd suggest you tell whoever owns it to get rid of it quickly, preferably to a nunnery. That is, if there's still time. Our cast included Tony Roberts, Patricia Elliott, Sam Gray, and Joan Shea. The entire production was under the direction of Hyman Brown.
1: Greg, we just listened to Hickory Dickory Doom, a CBS Radio Mystery Theater production, and this is a 1979 one. What did you think?
2: Mary, the subtitle could have been The Lion, the Witch, the Wardrobe, Meet the Exorcist. That was a porthole fantasy novel production.
1: It was great. I enjoyed this a lot. I know it was supposed to be very terrifying and serious, but there was something fun about it also.
2: Oh, yes, yes. I mean, I enjoyed the show. There was the engaging build-up. There was tension, drama, and then it became a fever pitch.
1: Yes, we start with, innocuously enough, you know, we're at a garage sale. The Lums are checking stuff out, having some nice marital banter. All seems fine. And then they bring home this big grandfather clock. Now, I've been tempted to buy a grandfather clock in the past. Have you ever bought or do you have a grandfather clock, Greg?
2: Sadly, Mary, no. We have a number of, I'll come to a bit later on, we have a number of analog clocks.
1: I've always resisted because they look like they'd be really hard to carry. But
2: and to get in the boot of your car.
1: Exactly. It's not an impulse purchase, but I do have one question right off the bat, Greg. Who calls a baby Mike?
2: It does it. Well, wasn't there a cat in there whose name I've now completely forgotten?
1: Tinker.
2: Tinker.
1: I'm okay with that. I'm okay with Tinker as a cat name, but not sure about Mike for a baby.
2: Not very warm and cuddly. Because you're so critical, let me say something positive about the scriptwriter, Bob Durant, who we've heard before. A big verbal pat on his back because he understands pacing. He's got, once again, he's sprinkled spikes of drama into the plot. And there's also moments the characters have time to reflect and plan. So they're not always in a total panic.
1: It was great. I loved it. I loved the way this set up. I loved how they it builds. There's little indications that perhaps this clock is going to be a problem. Very subtle. They don't just hit you in the face with it. It builds up over time. New characters are introduced. They're very intriguing, including the strange man who comes in off the street demanding to see the clock. What did you think of that person?
2: I'm not quite certain who voiced it there, but is it the clock? I must see the clock.
1: I would not let someone like that in my house.
2: They did refer to him as a hunchback with a scarf over his face, which I thought a bit judgmental.
1: So we have great voice actors here. I know Tony Roberts was Charlie. Did you find out anything about the other voice actors?
2: No, well, there's, as you're saying, Tony Roberts, who was in several Woody Allen films, a tall, curly-haired actor. He was Charlie. Patricia Elliott was Charlotte, and she's a Tony Award-winning actress. Did quite a bit of television work, including she was in the TV soap opera One Life to Live. There's also another actress, Joan Shea, who had a lot of work in radio. She played Agnes Lee, Charlotte's spiritually attuned mother, but I had a feeling she may have also been Margaret Egan, that very oddly voiced psychic. And also there's Sam Gray, who played played Paul, the psychic researcher, and he's been in numerous programs you and I have heard over the years. Suspense, X-1, Yours Truly, Johnny Dollar.
1: Yeah, this was a great cast. I liked the sound effects that they used for the clock, you know, when Paul stuck his head in there and he got this echoey effect. I thought that sounded great. there were other nice sound effects also.
2: And also there was a cold wind sound. I don't know how you get a cold wind sound, but let's say a wind sound coming out of that clock.
1: Can you hear me doing a cold wind sound? Here we go.
2: Oh my goodness, so realistic.
1: Now, how about this character that's inside the clock, Greg? I mean, when I first heard it, I thought they said Saga Tennis, which sounded like a long tennis match. But what was he called?
2: Saga Tennis.
1: Saga Tennis. Trapped inside the clock for 103 years, is that right?
2: I'm not certain about that, about the years, but what I do recall is that, ironically, his specialty for a devil sidekick was opening locks, and yet he's been stuck in that clock for over a century. We've got a devil sidekick who, you know, can't open a lock. I mean, honestly.
1: Oh, you can't get good help these days.
2: So disappointing.
1: So we have an ectoplasmic manifestation coming out of the clock. I love that expression. I think I'm going to use that in a sentence today, Greg.
2: Well, that was our friend Margaret.
1: Yes, and then we come to the conclusion that this is the gateway to hell. So I have a question for you, Greg.
2: Yes.
1: Do you have a gateway to hell in your home?
2: Well, after the day I've had, Mary, let me tell you.
1: Well, I'm listening. What is it?
2: We lead a very, very quiet life. I'm just hoping if I keep my head down, the devil won't take an interest in me.
1: I couldn't think of anything, so I asked my husband if he wanted to nominate a gateway to hell in our home, and he immediately said the lawnmower.
2: Very specific.
1: Yes, so that obviously is a source of some concern for him. I think in corporate life, the gateway to hell is the photocopier.
2: I haven't used one of those for a while.
1: Greg, any final thoughts on Hickory Dickory Doom?
2: Mary, I've always found the sound of a clock chiming absolutely charming, and in some ways very calming. Not after that show. From tomorrow at my place, analog is out, and we're going totally digital.
1: A very wise choice. Good night, Greg.
2: Good night, Mary.
1: That's our show for tonight. 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You can find us on Apple Podcast, Spotify, and most of the podcasting platforms. And we're also on YouTube. Thank you for shivering with us, and we look forward to your company again next week.
3: 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In 2023, our top doctor, the Surgeon General, Dr. Vivek Murthy, announced that loneliness is a public health crisis. What does that mean, and how does that affect our health? Today, we investigate the sources and solutions to the loneliness epidemic in our country. The Surgeon General's report details the growing evidence of loneliness in America, from people living alone to the lack of nearby friends and family to social isolation. He notes this epidemic began long before the COVID pandemic, but that COVID lockdowns may have accelerated a sense of isolation and hopelessness. Loneliness can lead to physical decline, mental illness, and premature death. Some have equated chronic loneliness to the same health risk as smoking 15 cigarettes a day. It results in an increased risk of heart and lung disease, high blood pressure, stroke, and obesity, as well as depression, anxiety, and stress. That's a lot of risk. So what is loneliness? First, loneliness is not the same as being alone. People can be alone for extended periods of time without feeling lonely. Being alone can be healthy and can offer time for reflection or creative thinking. Second, loneliness itself is not pathological. Feeling lonely is a natural phenomenon felt by any of us at some time in our lives. A sense of isolation can actually be protective, prompting us to seek out others to create the social supports we need to survive. In that way, loneliness acts like pain, which signals us to avoid danger and to act. But when aloneness becomes linked to a sense of social isolation or poor self-regard, then loneliness sets in. Loneliness signals a social vulnerability that can result in physical changes, even at the cellular level. It can cause inflammation, contributing to disease. It can upset our sleep-wake cycle, contributing to anxiety, hostility, fatigue, and depression, and even lead to poor cognition and dementia. Sounds serious, and it's increasing all over the world. In the U.S. alone, more than 60% of adults report feeling lonely. Certain groups feel it more, such as single adults, the elderly, and youth. Some people are tempted to blame technology and its distractions, like constantly perusing our smartphone, to driving wedges between us, causing loneliness. The problem is more pervasive than that. It is more deeply related to a loss of trust in the social fabric and the institutions we have constructed to hold us together. Membership in churches, civic organizations, athletic clubs, unions, granges, and the attendance at community events have all fallen off in the last 50 years. Other modern conveniences like self-checkout or meal delivery further erode routine human interaction. Social connectedness is like a muscle. It needs regular exercise and use to become strong. The changes in modern life that have separated us can be creatively addressed. Rather than focusing on what's wrong, we can use these tools to enhance human interaction. So what can you do? Promote policies that enhance social infrastructure, like parks, libraries, and playgrounds, all of which encourage togetherness. Assess your own use of digital media to determine if how your use detracts from your connection with others around you. We may mistake our sense of unease as weakness or self-pity. That's where a trip to your doctor comes in handy. If you are feeling unwell, whether physically or emotionally, and you don't know exactly why, your doctor can assess you for signs of loneliness and educate you on ways to improve your health. And that's your Health Kit tip for today. 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But you can take steps to improve both your outlook and your health. 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
6: It's time now for your good news for a good planet. From food to fungi. Annually, millions of tons of food waste from restaurants and grocery stores end up in landfills, where it decomposes and releases the greenhouse gas, methane. New York-based Afterlife Ag has cooked up a delicious alternative. They transform food waste into specialty mushrooms. Founded in 2021 by a trio of forward-thinking entrepreneurs, the company collects food scraps 6 days a week from over 60 New York City restaurants and grocery stores. It's then ground up, combined with wood chips, and sterilized with heat. The resulting substrate is inoculated with mycelium to grow 20 varieties of gourmet mushrooms, from pink oysters to black trumpets to lion's mane. In about 4 weeks, what was once trash becomes a prized ingredient that is then sold back to the same business that provided the waste. They currently produce around 1,000 pounds of mushrooms weekly at their indoor farm in Queens. The company has raised over $3 million in funding, thanks thanks to their circular model and the booming market for specialty mushrooms. Afterlife Ag is proving that sustainable food systems can be profitable, scalable, and delicious, all while keeping waste out of the landfills. Another win for businesses, the planet, and your plate. And this is Mandy from GoodNewsGoodPlanet.com.

0: Welcome to Arts Express. This is Prairie Miller, and on the show, Pacifica host Garland Nixon on U.S. intelligence, the mafia, and partners in crime.
1: Good evening. My name is Garland Nixon.
2: I was having a discussion a while back with a guy about this concept of censorship and the concept of misinformation, right? And the discussion was about this, you know, misinformation. And the discussion was about this, who decides what's misinformation, right? Do the people in power, right? Do the political class, do they have a right to decide that? Do the people who own the mainstream media and those, the newspapers, can they decide what's misinformation? Can the, you know, who decides that, right? And I think one of the things that I brought up was, you know, the context of history, that who has been the purveyor of misinformation for the most part, right? The intelligence communities. The government has been a purveyor of our government of misinformation, the media, whether it's a war, you know, Saddam has weapons of mass destruction, whatever the case may be. So my point was the purveyors of misinformation who claim they're trying to stop misinformation. You know, it's like the arsonist that claims he's a fireman. No, dude, you're not a fireman. You can't start a fire and then claim that you're here to put it out. You can't go around setting fires and, what are you here? I'm here to stop fires from being set. No, you have a history of setting fires. You are an arsonist. You are a pyromaniac. So don't come trying to tell me all of a sudden that you're here to make sure that there's no fires. That's not the way. That's like the Epstein class telling us here that, oh, we're here to protect children and to make sure that everybody abides by the law and blah, blah, blah, right? It's like, and I got to add this too, when I say the Epstein class, it's like when I see people who believe that the United States government, that the FBI or the Department of Justice or whatever, that they're going after someone because they really want justice, that they're here to do justice. If they were here to do justice, they wouldn't be all working together to cover up the Epstein documents, the Epstein crimes. You know, when you look at Epstein and you find out that, I think, 220 different interviews of, you know, women and different people who claimed that they were victims. And the FBI couldn't find a way to maybe open a criminal trial and look into any of them. Imagine that. Imagine somebody goes to the FBI and say, hey, I got to tell you something. What? I was raped as a child. I was raped. And I saw terrible things, and they did this to that to me, and I was threatened by powerful people. Well, are you going to do an investigation? The FBI's like, well, you know, not really. I think we're, hey, look, it's the Knicks are playing tonight. Like, I got to check this game. At that point, you have to say to yourself, you have to understand a certain reality, right? And you have to say, wow, the FBI actually isn't here as an organization that's here to bring justice. Clearly, in this particular instance, they're covering up justice. And to me, once I find out you're a pyromaniac, you're not going to ever convince me that you're a volunteer fireman again. So when I find out the FBI, Department of Justice, Congress, the White House, all of the above are covering up, you know, child rape and all kinds of terrible things like that, at that point, they don't have the credibility anymore to tell me that they're here to bring justice. They're here to stop human rights violations in such and such country. They're here to stand up for democracy in such and such country. You're not here to stop the human rights violations. You're not here to stand up for democracy. You're a bunch of criminals. You know what I'm saying? You're criminals. You know, I was in law enforcement, and people used to ask me, what do you think about crooked cops? I said, there ain't no crooked cops. There's just crooks. There's crooks. If you're a police officer, you're doing a bunch of criminal stuff, you're a criminal. You're a crook. If you happen to be a cop, but you're a crook, right? But I do say this. I did say this as when I was in law enforcement, and that was, however, because you are given a special powers by the government, right? Authorities by the government, right? And responsibilities, you should have special accountability. So then my also feeling was, if you're going to be a law enforcement officer and you're going to take that job, and, you know, there are certain things that, certain benefits that come along with being a police officer, right? If you're going to take all of that, then yeah, you should have a special accountability. You know, I worked with the ACLU for years on police accountability, right? To ensure that law enforcement officers, you know, were held accountable in the same way that people are held accountable, but even to a higher standard. Let me just say this. I don't feel that is at all the case, that law enforcement officers are not held to a standard of accountability nearly like they should be, if at all. And the same way I feel that way about members of Congress and politicians, et cetera. So, you know, I do feel as though, I mean, again, let's go back to the Epstein files. Do you think if I was accused of some kind of a child pornography or rape or raping children or child trafficking, do you think I'd still have my phone or my computers? Don't you think the government would come and take everything? Nope. None of that. They're not even, you know, it's worse. They're covering that stuff up. And at that point, you have to say to yourself, you can't get credibility back anymore as an actor that's doing good things. I know who you are. You're a criminal. And I see, you know, that's one of the many reasons, to be quite frank, that I see the U.S. government as basically the mafia. And if you look historically, how the U.S. government, how the intelligence agencies, particularly in this government, have worked with the mafia. If you look at what they're doing to Cuba right now, and you look at what Cuba was in the past, what Havana was in the past when a U.S. dictator was in charge and the U.S. got mad because their dictator got run out of power. And when there was a U.S. dictator in charge of Cuba, what did they do? The U.S. intelligence agencies and the mafia were involved in all kinds of human trafficking, drug trafficking. That the U.S. intelligence agencies and the mafia worked together. Where'd Lucky Luciano? Oh, wait a minute. Lucky Luciano was in jail. How'd he get out of jail? U.S. intelligence went and got him out of jail to get them so they could work with him during World War II. And then they said, okay, we'll get you out of jail, but when the war is over, you have to go back to Italy. He went back to Italy for a little while, and then he went to Cuba. And he worked with the intelligence agencies in Cuba. That's what, oh, by the way, the guy, when JFK was killed, right? JFK was killed. And Patsy, who was accused of shooting him, was shot by a mafia guy, Jack Ruby, whose actually name was Rubenstein. He was Jewish mafia. I mean, it goes on and on and on. Let me say this. You know, Meyer Lansky, Bugsy Siegel, they were Jewish mafia figures who started the whole gambling thing, and they, you know, grew the whole Las Vegas gambling thing through illicit drugs and prostitution and all kinds of criminal enterprises in Las Vegas. And it is my opinion that to this very day, if you look at the people who are billionaire Zionists, Miriam Adelson, what is her fortune? The billionaire Zionist who funded Trump's campaign. Where did she make her fortune? In Las Vegas. How about Steve Wynn, who is another? He was the Steve Wynn was the the finance chairman or whatever it was for the Republican National Committee for a while. He is a big time donor Zionist. His name was his father. A book was written about Steve Wynn, whose original name was Steve Wynn. His father's name, the original last name was Weinberg. They changed it to Wynn. But his father was mobbed up. It is highly believed there was books written about it. He didn't deny a lot of it. In fact, what his father said was, well, you know, I may have associated with some people who had a questionable background. In other words, his father admitted that he was mafia. So here's my point. Steve Wynn is a Zionist billionaire out of Las Vegas. Miriam Adelson, gambling, Las Vegas. These are the modern heirs of the Zionist mafia gambling fortunes in Las Vegas. That's all they are. And let me ask you this. What, you think the intelligence agencies don't know that? You think the government don't know that? Do you think they're like, gee, I wonder how Adelson and Wynn and these people made that? You think they don't know that these are the modern heirs of Bugsy Siegel and Meyer Lansky? There's just so much if you look into the history of intelligence agencies and mafia, right, it's partners in crime. That's a reality. And so, you know, people get upset at me when I say I see the United States government as like a mafia organization to me. Internationally, that's what the British was. The British was a mafia organization, and the United States kind of is an heir and a co-owner of the modern day British Empire. Look, here's an example. A bank. What was it? The Hong Kong Shanghai Bank, which now is known as HSBC, right? You ever heard of HSBC? One of the biggest banks in the world. Hong Kong Shanghai Bank, right? I'm going to do something right now online. HSBC Bank, money laundering cartels. I'm just going to search that. It's, oh, what do you know? HSBC, billions laundered, but HSBC walks free. HSBC moved vast sums of dirty money, right? FinCEN files probe reveals Europe's biggest bank aided massive Ponzi scheme while on probation over ties to drug kings, right? In March 2014, three men kidnapped Reynaldo Pacheco and bludgeoned his head with rocks, leaving the 44-year-old father dead in a creek bed in California's Napa Valley. Local authorities determined that his murder was a consequence of an investment fraud that targeted low-income Latino and Asian immigrants. Like other victims of the World Capital Market Scheme, or WCM, Pacheco energetically promoted the deal to relatives and acquaintances, right? 4 days before Pacheco was beaten to death, compliance officers at the global banking giant HSBC raised a warning about millions of dollars flowing into a big-dollar account in Hong Kong controlled by the scammers. It was at least the third in a series of so-called suspicious activity reports that the bank's internal watchdogs had logged about WCM. Yet HSBC continued to handle the Ponzi network's massive flow of dirty money in and out of his accounts. HSBC was profiting from an international criminal scheme even while on probation for having served murderous drug cartels and other criminals. HSBC had admitted to U.S. prosecutors that it helped dirty money flow through its branches around the world, including at least $881 million controlled by the notorious Sinaloa cartel and other Mexican drug gangs. So HSBC, the Hong Kong Shanghai Bank Company, was, as most people who follow it, there has even been a I think a documentary made about it. HSBC was got in trouble over and over and over for laundering drug money and working with cartels. At one point, they hired Jim Comey. He was a high-ranking guy at the Department of Justice. HSBC was in trouble for laundering drug money, as they always are in trouble for laundering cartel and drug money. They hired Jim Comey. He got him out of it. But here's the thing about this. Do you know how HSBC was started? HSBC was started during the Opium Wars, when the British Empire was having trouble with various money and et cetera, and they were growing the opium in India and selling it in China. And China started saying, whoa, we're getting all these people are getting addicted to opium. We don't want that to, you know, screw up our country. British attacked China because China did not want their people to be all hooked on opium. And they said, no, we're going to stop buying opium from you. And the British attacked them and said, you can't stop buying it. And in fact, that's when the British took Hong Kong. And the bank that was created to handle the drug money from the opium that was being sold was the Hong Kong Shanghai Banking Corporation, HSBC. So here's my point. HSBC was originally created what? As a drug money bank. Originally. And by the way, what's HSBC doing now? They're handling money from the drug cartels. And do they get caught? Every couple of years, U.S. government, British government, whoever catches them every couple of years, another $1 billion from the drug. And do they ever get shut down? Do they ever get stopped? No. You know, there's been estimates that as much as 30% of the money going through the major banks in the West is drug money and cartel money. Do you think they're going to stop doing it? Do you think the governments are going to stop them doing it? HSBC was created by the Brits as a bank to launder drug money. So it still launders drug money. Do you think the U.S. government doesn't know it? In the same way, the U.S. government damn well knows all about the Epstein files because the U.S. government and MI6 and the Mossad ran the Epstein network. They did. The U.S. government, the British government, the Israeli government ran the Epstein network. They did child trafficking, child pornography, and all kinds of things you can't think about, you don't want to think about, are too horrible to think about. Your government and the Brits and the Israelis ran that network. Why'd they run that network? So they could blackmail people around the world and all kinds of money laundering and all kinds of things like that.
3: Hello, everybody. It's 3 o'clock in the morning. I know that because Melania just yelled, "Go to bed, you asshole. It's 3 o'clock in the morning." She's so funny and expensive. So I just had the greatest idea maybe ever. Remember the Constitution? Everybody loves it. Very famous document. Really old and outdated. Nobody's updated it in a long time. Since the Whigs, a lot has changed. So I'm sitting here with a couple of McRibs, 3 Diet Cokes, and a bucket of fried snails, and I'm thinking I'm going to rewrite the Constitution. I have napkins I never use. I'll write it on that. Very legal. Many people are saying a napkin is actually how the founders wanted it done. Article 1, the president is always right. Very important. Saves a lot of time. No more investigations. No more hearings. No more annoying questions from reporters who don't seem to understand the brotherhood of Epstein Island. Article 2, if the president is somehow wrong, refer back to Article 1. Beautiful. Elegant. Lawyers are calling it airtight. We're also getting rid of the Electoral College, not because it's bad. I love the Electoral College, but we're replacing it with something even better, electoral golf. Every state gets a foursome. Lowest score wins the presidency. Finally, a system based on skill and something easy to cheat at. The First Amendment stays. People can still say whatever they want unless it's mean. Very simple, nice comments only. America would be much happier. The Second Amendment stays too. Everybody likes that one. Didn't even read it, no need. The Third Amendment, nobody knows what that is, gone. The Supreme Court will be expanded to 37 justices, all selected from the comments section of my social media posts. The smartest legal minds are already there. We're also adding a 28th Amendment. Every portrait of Andrew Jackson in government buildings must be at least 15% larger than all the others. Historical reasons. The fake news is going to say I can't rewrite the Constitution on a napkin at 3 a.m. Why not? Jefferson wrote things. Lincoln wrote things. Franklin flew a kite at 3 a.m. during a hurricane and he didn't get arrested. They didn't even have social media way back then. Honestly, they would have loved it. And another thing, term limits. Everybody's always talking about term limits. Fine. New rule. Presidents get 2 terms. Unless they're doing a really good job like me, then they get another term, maybe a bonus term, maybe a loyalty term. We'll figure it out later. Don't worry. I'll make it fair for me. The Department of Education is being replaced by YouTube videos. The Department of Transportation is now Waze, and Congress will only meet if at least 2/3 of members promise not to appear on cable news afterward. This is all written down right here on a napkin. It's greasy as hell, and I wiped my mouth with it a few times, but it's very official. Honestly, when historians look back on this night, they're going to say this was either a stroke of genius or a literal stroke, and I choose to believe it was genius. God bless America, and somebody have this napkin frame before I use it for the fries. Do it, or else I'll kick your butt.
0: And that was Get High, Watch This. And coming up next on Arts Express.
4: You stand for the Lord will stand for you!
5: Everybody got God on their side in the war. Trouble is, God ain't telling nobody who he's for.
6: My name! It's Captain John Brown!

0: Whatever he believed. Didn't matter if it was true or not.
1: For a shameless hypocrisy, America reigns without a rival! Amen! Amen! Go! Get out!
2: Lunatic.
3: Onion, you've been reading the Bible?
4: Not too much, Captain, but I've been thanking this golly way.
3: We can work with that. You stand for the Lord will stand for you!

0: and those were scenes from The Good Lord Bird, an unconventional page-to-screen revisiting of the life and heroics of famed abolitionist John Brown, and in one case his rabid pursuit of the notorious dreaded Kansas pro-slavery terrorist Dutch Henry Sherman. And David Morse, who portrayed Sherman, is our guest on the show with quite an opposite character in Broken Land, as an anti-border patrol Texas rancher hiding a young migrant on the run. Morse also has an update on Mayor of Kingstown he's currently filming in Pittsburgh, and Masks Off regarding his portrayals of both Lincoln and Washington. First, some scenes from Broken Land, then David Morse.
1: God, you know something about this. I can see it in your face.
2: You're on private property.
3: Sheriff Thomas caught traffickers 2 days ago. He busted through a couple of gates.
4: Who's out there? Get the hell off my property! Get out of here!
1: Picked up some illegals last night off of 624. Somebody popped off some shots at them.
5: What's this got to do with me?
1: Someone shot, it's a problem.

0: Harry, thanks for having me.
1: Hello, David Morse, and welcome to our show.
0: Nice to talk.
1: Okay. What was it about being part of this film and this story about migrants, broken land, that drew you in? And at one point referring to the young migrant, you discover, quote, she wasn't anybody, but she became somebody.
0: Yeah. Really what you just said there, she wasn't anybody, then she became somebody. That's really, I think, at the heart of what drew me to this story. Playing somebody who, a man who really just felt like the world had abandoned him and he had abandoned the world. There was no place for him in the world. He was just recently out of prison because of something that had happened with his wife. And he just did not want to be seen. And winds up with this young woman, who we're not sure about at first, and he winds up having to take care of her, and not wanting to at all. And just seeing the transformation that happens between these two people, it just was, you know, beautiful, heartbreaking in its way. And I was, you know, glad to be a part of that.
1: And what are your thoughts about the significance of the title Broken Land, both dramatically, historically, and in the present time?
0: Yeah, this is actually new, this title. We had the title, which was the name of the ranch, La Gloria, for a long time. And now it's Broken Land, which I think speaks pretty well to the movie. You know, we can, there's obviously a lot going on in our world right now, and a lot of different views about immigration and people coming to this country, and what it's doing to all of us, and our very strong feelings about it, and the need to heal, you know, the land, this communities, our relationships with each other. And this is part of what's in this story. Is there's a healing that takes place that you, you know, the characters would not expect. And at the beginning, I'm not sure the audience would expect. And that healing is what's so beautiful.
1: And in a case of portraying opposites, what are those challenges as an actor contrasting with Broken Land, with your negative portrayal of authority, with your real-life pro-slavery racist character, Dutch Henry Sherman, being hunted down by John Brown in The Good Lord Bird?
0: Oh, wow. You took me way someplace I didn't expect. Oh, my gosh. Yeah, Good Lord Bird and that character. Holy crow. You know, I get asked to play, and I'm very happy about this, a lot of different kind of characters. And it's really my joy as an actor getting to explore all these different human beings. And the character, Good Lord Bird, would I want to know that guy? Do I, you know, sympathize with that guy? No. But it sure was fun to play and within that story. But this character in Broken Land, I love him because he's not racist at all. It's not, he grew up in that world. He's had migrants coming across his property his entire life. It's a world he's familiar with. That's not really, he doesn't really have something against it until they do something to his property that really upsets him. And that kind of sets the story in motion.
1: And I also wanted to ask you, what can you say or not about what's coming up in Mayor of Kingstown, another opposite character, what you'll be up to as an FBI agent?
0: Oh, my gosh, I'm still doing it here in Pittsburgh. I had not seen the show before I did this because, you know, there's so many things to subscribe to, and I wasn't subscribing to Paramount Plus. But when I was asked to do it, I started watching it, and it's terrific. It is really a fantastic show. And it's one of the things I love about it is what I like about Broken Land and other things that I'm really fond of is it just the world feels so true and authentic. And in Mayor of Kingstown, it feels that way.

0: as well. And it's a world with a God Almighty, a lot of corruption in it. And my character walks into that situation, and it really feels like something out of an old Western, which really appealed to me. This guy getting off the train, coming into town, thinking he's going to do something, and boy, what he's confronted with is way beyond what he thought he was going to be confronted with. So it's really fun.
1: And you also recently starred in another movie about the struggles of immigrants, Italians in Cabrini, and as
0: Yeah.
1: Archbishop Cargan. Would you say there's a connection drawing you to that subject as an actor?
0: Well, of course, I mean, just me as a person, I'm very sympathetic to it. And it doesn't even have anything to do with me being an actor. I just am very sympathetic to the situation and the struggles and the conflicts that people are feeling. And I love these stories that are really wrestling with it. And really, it's not just present day. It goes back a long ways. And the getting to play Corrigan, who himself, and it was, this was a real man, real story. He was really didn't want anything to do with Mother Cabrini when she arrived in New York. She was a threat to him. And in the movie and in real life, eventually he became good friends with her. But there was a lot they had to go through to get to that point. And it's not a whole lot different than what happens in this movie.
1: And speaking of playing real people and the challenge of playing real people, what led you to portray both George Washington and Lincoln?
0: Two. Holy crow. Even to be asked to do that and get to think, their thoughts for a while and live in their headspace, their world, whatever. What a thing to be asked to do. Couldn't be luckier. One of the things about both of them, we have the myth. We have the sort of the pure image of Washington, pure image of Abraham Lincoln, but both of them were way more complicated than we really get taught or learn. What Lincoln was very, really reluctant to fight for the end of slavery. He knew it was wrong. I shouldn't say that, but he had to be dragged into it a little bit. And Washington, he had, holy crow, what a complicated man. And he could be extremely petty, vindictive, but just the man who this country could not have exist without. And he was smart as could be, and sometimes as petty as could be. So it was really fun to play him.
1: And what would you hope to convey to, or would you like to convey to audiences about Broken Land? And would you say it would be a different film in any way for American audiences as opposed to immigrant audiences?
0: You know what? I would hope that the experience for people coming here from another country and the people who are living here, the experience would be really similar. I can imagine people coming here from another country being obviously very sympathetic with Jacqueline's character. And Jacqueline is just amazing in this movie, the actress. And people more sympathetic with my character. But ultimately, they come together. And you would hope that no matter who you are, you would want them to come together, and you would just feel moved and gratified by the end, by how you're feeling and how they're feeling.
1: And I wanted to ask you, since this interview is for radio and the listeners can't see you, when David Morse looks in the mirror, what does he
0: Oh.
1: see?
0: Like a lot of people who are my age, we think we're going to see somebody younger when we look in the mirror. And I'm not that person. But I'm doing okay. I'm just grateful to still be here.
1: Okay, well, thank you so much, David Morris, for joining us on the show, and I will get the word out.
0: Thank you for doing it, Barry. Nice to talk to you.
1: Okay, bye.

Hey, this is Jack Shalom. Welcome to, in case you missed it, a semi-occasional roundup of the week's most absurd and head-shaking news. First up, in our National Brotherhood Week department, Reuters reports that U.S. President Donald Trump is bringing his affinity for mixed martial arts to the White House, staging a night of cage fighting on the South Lawn on June 14th, his 80th birthday. The South Lawn has been outfitted with an octagon-shaped cage and a hulking metal arena structure called the Claw. The seven bouts will feature eight Americans and six others from four countries, all men. God, wouldn't you sell your firstborn to see the Iranian Ayatollah knock the crap out of Stephen Miller and Jared Kushner? And in our things that go boom in the night department, the New York Times reports that the Trump administration is moving forward with a plan to provide Cold War-era plutonium from dismantled nuclear warheads to private companies. Nuclear non-proliferation experts point out that plutonium can be used to create nuclear weapons. Also, plutonium is widely considered the most dangerous substance on Earth. Ingesting just a particle of plutonium the size of a grain of sand is deadly. The private companies receiving the plutonium include Oklo, whose backers include BlackRock, Vanguard, OpenAI founder Sam Altman, Facebook co-founder Dustin Moskovitz, and Peter Thiel. Such a great idea. Our billionaire overlords can now have nuclear arsenals of their own. Imagine Elon Musk getting really mad at Sam Altman. It's a billionaire boom, boom. Speaking of billionaires, a Blue Origin Amazon rocket has exploded on the launch pad. Jeff Bezos' company spokesman posted on X, "We experienced an anomaly during today's test." Anomaly? Anomaly? An anomaly is like when your cat starts playing Stairway to Heaven on your guitar, or Marco Rubio starts quoting Marx. But rich people blowing things up? Nah, that's business as usual. In our What Makes Sammy Stop Running department, Zoran Mamdani revealed to Runner's World magazine that when he ran in the 2024 New York City Marathon, he'd had a good race until a guy in Greenpoint offered him a cigarette 10 miles in. Mamdani says he smoked for a moment as he ran by, and the rest of the race went downhill pretty quickly. Which all goes to show you that you never know when those promised free buses will come in handy. And even though federal law forbids living people to appear on currency, two Trump appointees at the Treasury are preparing a prototype of Trump on a $250 bill. Jeffrey St. Clair of Counterpunch comments that fortunately, most of us will never see this bill, not having anything approaching $250 in our accounts. And in our Annals of Discrimination department, USA Today reports that the Department of Justice announced that it had filed lawsuits against four states alleging that their denial of confidential license plates for ICE agents is unconstitutional and discriminatory. According to the DOJ complaints, ICE agents must be allowed to take certain measures, including undercover license plates, in order to keep their activities and identities unknown to the general public and the criminals they investigate. But we here at Arts Express believe that ICE should demand that their employees be allowed to wear pink slippers and tutus so that criminals won't notice the ICE agents' black body armor, masks, and automatic machine guns beneath the frills. And in our G Coulda Fooled Me department, Hellgate website reports that the organizers and prominent participants of the Salute to Israel parade, many of whom insisted that the event was nothing more than an apolitical celebration, are now releasing statements distancing themselves from some of the ultra-reactionary participants they marched with,
including Bezalel Smotrich, the Israeli finance minister, who has a pending arrest warrant from the International Criminal Court in The Hague. Governor Kathy Hochul, City Council Speaker Julie Menon, and Attorney General Letitia James were among the elected officials who released statements condemning Smotrich after the parade. Yes, who could have known that a salute to a genocidal country would attract some of the genociders themselves? And not to be outdone, the ultra-conservative New York Post's front cover that day decried the absence of Mayor Mamdani from the parade, slamming the mayor for having spent the day, wait for it, riding his bicycle in a suit. Their headline, Cycle of Hate. Struggle on, New York Post headline writers, but you'll still never top the Daily News' classic, Headless Body in Topless Bar. And in the Some Stories Write Their Own Jokes department, just a day after the U.S. Department of Agriculture said there are no cases of the parasitic screwworm in the U.S., the Texas Agriculture Commissioner criticized and disagreed with the USDA, saying that for months the screwworm has advanced rapidly through Mexico, and that in spite of the USDA's existing game plan, the screwworm has advanced over 1,100 miles from southern Mexico to Texas. In other words, let's say it all together, the government is screwing us once again. In our Tales of the Mole People department, security footage taken last week in New York City showed three people wearing hip waders entering a manhole in Queens. A few days later, another camera captured a group of people exiting a manhole in Brooklyn. Then a different group was seen emerging from another Brooklyn manhole miles away from the first location. Some wore headlamps, and some were carrying what appeared to be shovels and flashlights. Even urban spelunkers were puzzled. One said, "There's nothing of value down there besides doo-doo water and a few needles." So the mystery remains. As Art Carney, who played sewer worker Ed Norton on The Honeymooners, used to say, "Hey, Ralphie boy, life is like a sewer. You get out of it what you put into it." And finally, in our The Island of Dr. Moreau department, The Guardian reports that Ivanka Trump and Jared Kushner have bought a 1,400-acre island from Albania called Sazan, which they say they are going to be turning into a high-end resort. A Guardian reporter, however, found the island covered in signs depicting skull and crossbones, warning of landmines and unexploded ordnance from the 50s. In addition, there are about 10 miles of tunnels, now mostly inhabited by bats, vipers, and wild rabbits. Negotiations about the sale of Sazan were kept secret. Residents and parliamentarians were not aware of the $1.4 billion deal until it was published in the papers. Kushner said, "We're creating a very high-end luxury product." That sounds just about right. Bats, vipers, and wild rabbits. You had so much practice in Gaza. And that's the news in case you missed it, a semi-occasional roundup of the week's most absurd and head-shaking news. This is Jack Shalom for Arts Express with host Prairie Miller.

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1: This is Dennis Bro for Lies, More Lies, and Damned Media Lies, and this episode is entitled, What is the Crime of Swindling an Insurance Company Compared to the Crime of Owning One? In a television landscape where working-class-centered series are few and far between, here are two which present the trials and tribulations of that class, as well as their antagonism to the class above, as exemplified in the U.S. hegemon. The better and clearer of the two is the BBC's sitcom Can You Keep a Secret, which begins with its major secret, kept by an elderly West Briton village couple, revealed to their law-abiding son. The secret is that the son's father, who is presumed dead, has faked his death, and the couple, led by Absolutely Fabulous's Dawn French as Debbie Fenden, is now pocketing the insurance and state money from his demise. Their working-class logic, outlined by Debbie for what the law would term fraud, is impeccable. Her husband has Parkinson's disease, which the insurance company told them it would not cover. So, she says, after a lifetime of paying their taxes, following the rules, and never getting arrested, what have we got to show for it? A dingy house in the middle of nowhere with a dodgy boiler and a garden full of fox doo-doo. All this hints at the desperateness of the tail end of life for a class that is on its last legs, and fraud is as good a recourse as any to survive. Dawn French's exuberant elder in this series is the equivalent, in this television season, of Kathy Bates' lawyer avenging her daughter's death, facilitated by a corporate law firm in last season's Matlock. Both series deal in a highly dignified way with the aged, the detritus of capitalism, and with the problems and the triumphs of that age group, attempting not to be forgotten, and in the parents' example, full also of sexual energy. What does Debbie do with, in her mind, her not ill-gotten gains? One thing she does is give it back to the community in the form of a donation to a cultural center for her town, which, like many others in Keir Starmer's austerity Britain, is starved for funds to support commercial activities. Unfortunately, the series, as the episodes move along, loses the focus on aging and centers on a blackmail plot. It's hoped in season two that the original focus will return. More complicated and in a way more damning is Hulu's and Australian streamer Stan series with two Americans in the lead, Sunny Nights. Will Fort, the last man on earth, stars as one half of a brother and sister duo, Marvin and Vicky Martin, who, in their attempt to launch a suntan sunscreen company, inadvertently get involved with a group of low-level Australian mobsters and con artists. The trick here, which the series only partially acknowledges, is that the American upper-middle-class entrepreneurs are more ruthless than the gangsters, who, despite their crimes, are solidly rooted in a working-class Australian milieu. Martin is conned and then blackmailed, but it's Vicky who deals the murderous blow to the gangster who is threatening them. Vicky is at first the more ruthless of the two, wanting to blow up a rival company's stock, but eventually Marvin, with Fort initially doing a laid-back Jason Bateman from Ozark, then transforming after a talking to by a business coach and channeling energy he derives from the murder, knifing the rival company's stock in a murderous rage, which the series validates as him taking control. When they acquire some money from the business, Vicky wants to spend it on herself rather than put it back in the company, as at a higher level, American CEOs don't invest in innovation, but instead splurge on their own extravagant lifestyles. The better part of the series, though, and truly a wonder to behold, is the range of working-class lowlives who populate not only the washed-up amusement park they use as a loan shark and blackmail cover, but also other walks of life. There's Suze, who lures men into the honey trap, but who really wants to break free of this life and buy a motel she can share with her disabled father. Moni, whose violent rage owes to loyalty to her dead brother, and who explains the Battered Amusement Park was where the two used to play as kids. The ex-rugby player turned enforcer Terry, who desperately needs money for an operation to save his life after a game injury. The rotund pest control female officer who aspires to be a journalist detective, and many more. The series is a veritable instruction manual on how to create a range of varied characters by tying them to their working class backgrounds. Inadvertently, it also functions as a critique of the ruthlessness of the American entrepreneurial impulse, which in one instance sees the businesswoman Vicky steal the money that the rugby player Terry needs for the operation that may save his life. This savagery is disguised under well-worn corporate cliches like help us help you and if we succeed, you should succeed, an ethos even adopted by the gangsters as one of them, trying to get out of their life of crime, says, I'm looking for an exit from my current employment situation. This is Dennis Bro, and this review is a preview of Short-Term Gain for Long-Term Pain, Episode 4 of Lies, More Lies, and Damned Media Lies, which you can find at liesmorelies.substack.com.
0: And that's all we have time for today on Arts Express, Expression in the Arts. And if you'd like to express yourself too, you can write to us at theradiogoddess@gmail.com. Until next time, this is Prairie Miller leaving the station.

0: When I arrive at William and Mary's small hall, there's a lingering smell of chocolate in the air. Josh Erlach is bustling around like an alchemist. Erlach is a theoretical physicist, but after happening upon a website a few years ago called chocolatealchemy.com, he became an artisan chocolatier, a man as expert in the mysteries of dark chocolate as he is in the properties of dark matter.
1: So the basic ingredients in chocolate, well, it's one part art, one part science, two parts love.
0: Chocolate Alchemy, the website, is the work of a former chemist named John Nancy. In a series of blog posts, he described how to take a process that is normally done with industrial equipment at a massive scale and do it in a home kitchen.
1: There's a combination of cocoa solids and cocoa butter. They're both contained inside cocoa beans. And you can crack them open, and inside you'll find cocoa nibs.
0: The cocoa butter is what's responsible for the structural qualities of chocolate, its perfect meltiness, its smooth texture. The solids, meanwhile, provide chocolate with its bitter, rich taste. Erlach roasts the nibs in the oven, then takes them on to the first of several pieces of hardware.
1: We have a juicer. What this will do is take roasted cocoa nibs and convert them into a chocolate liquor.
0: They're flying everywhere.
1: And let's not tell anyone what that looks like.
0: Oh, it's not the most appetizing. Once we have the paste, Erlach needs to mix in some sugar. But you won't be able to do this with a spoon.
1: The tongue's very sensitive, so if the particles get down below about 20 microns, then you have nice, smooth-feeling chocolate.
0: So Erlach needs some serious equipment for grinding the sugar into the paste. In one of the great moments of human ingenuity, it was John Nancy who first discovered that an Indian food processor, typically used for crushing lentils, could do the same job for mixing sugar into chocolate liquor. It looks like a food processor, but in place of the blades are two gigantic granite wheels.
1: The granite wheels just roll around and around, typically for 14 hours.
0: Heat caused by friction cooks the raw cocoa liquor and helps cut the bitterness of the mix. Erlach mixes in a grainy yellow substance. This is soy lecithin.
1: It makes the chocolate a little less viscous, makes it easier to work with when it's poured into a mold. The goal is to make type 5 chocolate crystals. The type 5 chocolate will typically melt at about 94 degrees Fahrenheit, which is just below your body's temperature. But outside, your hands will typically not be on the exterior 94 degrees. So you can hold a piece of chocolate for a good while if it's good chocolate and not have it melt. And the way to do that is science.
0: Erlach takes the chocolate off of the heat and pours a little bit of it out on a cool marble surface, spreading it back and forth with a spatula. The idea is to cool the molten chocolate to the point that type 5 crystals begin to form. When he thinks it's reached about 80 degrees, he scoops it up and tosses it back in the pot with the rest of the cooling chocolate.
1: This is where it's as much art as science. The process is never the same twice.
0: Those crystals will form bonds with the formless chocolate around it as it cools, turning the whole mixture into a shiny, perfectly formed crystalline structure.
2: It's very good.
0: It's half sweet and smooth, even buttery. There's a hint of bitterness from the cocoa and a subtle round flavor from the hazelnut.
1: It's just a nice, sensual experience, putting a small piece of chocolate on your tongue, letting it melt. There's just something very appealing about that.

0: I'm Dr. Anthony Lizowitz, and this is Climate Connections. From 2021 to 2024, clean energy manufacturing in the U.S. boomed. Companies announced more than $200 billion in investment in producing EVs, batteries, solar panel parts, and more, along with the creation of more than 200,000 jobs. But last year, the industry took a downturn. Matthew Vining is with Atlas Public Policy. According to a report by his group and the Environmental Defense Fund, companies canceled projects that represented almost $30 billion in investment and 40,000 jobs.
1: And this spike in cancellations or retractions led to pretty stagnated net growth from what we saw as a high watermark in 2024.
0: According to the report, Trump administration policy changes and funding cuts were a major cause.
1: Cuts in federal tax credits for clean vehicles, restrictions placed on wind and solar projects at the federal level, as well as lowering vehicle emission standards, just ended up introducing a lot of uncertainty for manufacturers.
0: Some investment in clean energy continues, but more cancellations have come this year, and the sector is growing far more slowly than it was. So Vining says communities are grappling with the loss of expected jobs and revenue. Climate Connections is produced by the Yale Center for Environmental Communication. To learn more about climate change, visit climateconnections.org.
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3: Was there an Adam? 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Or did we evolve?

0: Hey everybody, this is Harvey Sunny Wasserman welcoming you to California Solartopia, originating at the virtual studios of KPFK 90.7 FM in Los Angeles. And I'm with my co-host Kevin Camps, and we are welcoming Mary Olson, who is a truly great longtime activist and an expert on radiation and health. This show is being heard all over the world on the Pacifica Affiliate Network, WGRN 91.9 FM in Columbus, Ohio, KCEI 90.1 FM in Taos, New Mexico, KPPQ 104.1 FM in Ventura, WOOL 91.5, the Black Sheep Radio, broadcasting from Belleau Falls, Vermont, and many other places. 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And this show is our frontline call to action in the fight for the planet's future. Every week, we break down some of our fiercest ecological battles, many of them in the Los Angeles area, and many as today all over the world. Worried primarily about nuclear power and also about data centers, plastics, the dangers of nuclear power, nuclear weapons, fracking, fossil fuels, you name it. And we do advocate for a solartopian world, a world powered entirely on renewable energy, which is more than possible and certainly cheaper than the fossil nuclear alternatives. Mary Olson is with us today. Mary, it's great to see you again. We've known each other since before the beginning of time. You're a biologist and you are founder of the Generational Radiation Impact Project. You are in Western North Carolina. Well, tell us the mission of your group, if you would, Mary. We are going to talk about radiation and health primarily today, but tell us, please, straight from your golden mouth, what is the mission of your work and of your organization?
1: Well, radiation, as you and I know, can harm everyone. Younger people aren't so clear about that. So our mission is to lower radiation exposure harm by preventing radiation exposure and also working for better protection, better regulation. And our key piece of better regulation is to move radiation standards off of what's known as the reference man that we can get into and offer instead a reference girl, because it turns out that after birth, little girls are those most harmed and disproportionately most harmed by radiation. So our mission is to get better protection by having the standards center on those most harmed.
0: Well, as you know, as we know, and as Kevin Camps with us knows, there has been a 60-70 year battle over what the damage that radiation can and cannot do. Especially coming from nuclear power plants. In 1970 or thereabouts, John Goffman, who was the safety guru of the Atomic Energy Commission, co-authored a book with Arthur Tamplin called Poison Power, in which they showed, Tamplin was at the Rand Institute in Rand Corporation in Santa Monica. John was at lived in San Francisco and was the based really out of Lawrence Livermore in Berkeley. And they warned that nuclear power plants were killing 32,000 Americans every year just from so-called low levels of atomic radiation that were coming from daily operations at very much far fewer nuclear power plants and far smaller in the United States in 1970. And now we have 94. And of course, the chief of safety regulation, everybody sitting down, please. The chief of safety regulation from atomic power plants, vis-a-vis radiation in the United States, is none other than Donald Trump. The Nuclear Regulatory Commission, which has been in charge of this for a long time, and Kevin, you are very familiar with the NRC, which we have called No Real Chance, or Nobody Really Cares, has set standards for atomic radiation that we believe are lethal. And a great researcher, Joe Mangano, a friend of all of us, has shown in the wake of John Goffman that radiation from nuclear power plants, like the Diablo Canyon reactor in reactors, two of them in San Luis Obispo, California area, and many, many more, do kill people. And Kevin, you're in Michigan talking about atomic radiation that would come from the Palisades reactor, which they want to restart, and which does come from Fermi and other reactors in Michigan. What is your take on the killing power of radiation? And Mary Olson, we'll let you pick it up from Kevin.
2: Well, Mary knows a lot more than I do about the health impacts of radiation. She and I have worked together for a very long time, since the early 1990s. In fact, we overlapped at Nuclear Information and Resource Service for a number of years, battling things like the Yucca Mountain dump, the Skull Valley dump. So we've shared a lot of history in these battles. I would just, you know, say, like I've said before, that nuclear regulation is in free fall without a parachute. That applies to safety, that applies to environment, that applies to health. Compliments of Donald Trump since his executive orders of May 2025. But I would turn it over to Mary to explain much better than I could the critical nature of this fight at this time.
0: Well, I just want to clarify, of course, you know, Donald Trump has made and his family have made very large financial investments in the nuclear power industry. Trump has also been the first president in the history of the country to fire the chair of the Nuclear Regulatory Commission. But Mary, we would never, ever think that Donald Trump would risk the health of the public when radiation emissions from an industry in which he is personally invested. You're not saying anything like that, are you?
1: Actually, Harvey, let's take it home. It's been the leadership of this country since the Manhattan Project that has put the atom and splitting it and the power that that gives them over and above the health of everybody. But when it harms women more and it harms children more, that means that they're putting that power of, whether it's, you know, nuclear power or whether it's nuclear weapons, they're putting fission ahead of us. And I want to emphasize that Goffman-Tamplin number that you quote from back in their day has been doubled in a recent study by the Chan School of Public Health at Harvard. A young researcher by the name of Al Wadi and a big team are showing 62,000 deaths that could be prevented if the operating reactors were all shut down. 62,000 deaths a year in a paper published in 2026 from Harvard Chan School of Public Health. So it isn't simply a view from the early days, it's a view today that this technology is deadly. And I want to go back to the fact now that it matters who you are when the radiation comes. It matters because women are overall affected three times more than the reference man, which they use to set the regulations. If that exposure occurs young in that woman's life, when she is between birth and 5 years old, that exposure is going to cause seven times more cancer across that female's life compared to the reference man, who ends up being the most resistant part of the human life cycle. So we are making the rules for what you can do to human beings, how many of us you can kill, and how many of us you can harm, based on the guy who is the least likely to be harmed. What kind of sense does that make as a public policy when it comes to wanting healthy children and healthy grandchildren? It makes no sense at all. And it goes back way before Trump. I'll get mad at Trump with you, but this was the Congresses of the 1950s and 1960s that mandated putting fission right next to cities and with no clue as to how to really contain the emissions, radioactive pollution, and how to ultimately deal with the real product of fission, which is the irradiated fuel rods that are going to be haunting this planet for longer than any of us are going to survive into the future. The peak of that will be a million years into the future. We've had the incredible gall. I mean, our current administration has gall. They're investing, they're deregulating, they're placing us at greater danger. Totally agree with you about that. But the danger dates back, and it dates into the hands of every single power broker in this country. And it's time that those who are most impacted say no. No, that's not okay.
0: Well, we're talking about 94 atomic reactors licensed in the United States right now, about 400 worldwide. I have heard Joe Mangano in a public meeting, attended, by the way, by Alec Baldwin and Christy Brinkley, among others, I have heard him say that when a nuclear power, commercial nuclear power plant opens, the infant death rate goes up. And when a nuclear power plant closes, the infant death rate goes down. Is yes. that an accurate statement, Mary Olson?
1: Yes, it's an accurate statement. And it also applies to fission that's been weaponized. We saw it after the very first fission event, which was Trinity in New Mexico. There were babies that died in the weeks and months after for no real explainable reason other than the radiation exposure to them or their mothers. And quite frankly, people are lining up for all kinds of fertility help, and yet nobody is studying the impact of radioactive pollution on the ability to get pregnant, either male or female fertility issues. And then, of course, the disruption of pregnancy is well known, going back into the 1950s and Dr. Alice Stewart, who documented childhood leukemias. And I want to just go back to what I said before, because the exposure of female children between birth and 5 years old increases their cancer risk across their entire lifetime. It's not childhood cancer we're talking about. It's an overall cancer rate 7 times higher than the current regulations account for. We are invisible in the current regulations.
0: Well, are you saying basically that without accidents, just in terms of normal daily emissions from commercial atomic reactors, like in Diablo Canyon reactors, like Vandenberg Point, thank God, is shut now, but other reactors, 94 in the U.S., are you saying that without an accident, the radioactive emissions from these reactors is deadly?
1: Yes, absolutely. And my colleague, Dr. Ian Fairley, will go one farther, that no woman who plans on being reproductive, having babies, should live within 10 miles, probably I'd say 20 miles of any nuclear power reactor. And that doesn't even do the job because they dump radioactivity into rivers, into the ocean, into all kinds of places that get into our food chain. There are emissions to the air that fall out in rain, just like the atomic tests did. And so our entire northern hemisphere is being bathed in the radioactive pollution from every single reactor that's operating today, not just in the United States. This stuff travels, it goes around the world, it comes back. We had measurable emissions from the Fukushima accident. Yeah, it was a big deal, but daily emissions can also go around the world. We are bathing ourselves and each other in radioactive pollution that is not healthy, can create illness, and does create death.
0: So the alternative, and we're going to bathe ourselves in a little music. We're going to take a quick break. We'll
1: come back.
0: Kevin Kantz and Mary Olson, veterans of the movement for a solartopian future. Kevin, I want to ask you about a fire that just happened at the Fermi reactor in Michigan. But first, let's take a short musical break.

0: Okay, everybody, we're back here at California Soarotopia, the Soarotopia Show on Pacifica Affiliate Network. We're talking about the dangers of atomic radiation, even from nuclear power plants that don't have accidents. There are 94 of them in the U.S., and the Health and Safety Division, Old Atomic Energy Commission, the great John Goffman, warned back then that 32,000 people a year were dying just from normal so-called radiation in nuclear power plants. Mary Olson is with us. She has said that the number has doubled since then to at least 64,000. That's without accidents. With accidents, we now are facing in Southern California, in the Simi Valley, at the old Santa Susana reactor that blew up in the 1950s. There's tremendous residual radiation. It's now being spread with the Sandy Fire all over Los Angeles, of where me and my grandchildren live. We've got two reactor sites, total of 10 reactors in war zones in Ukraine, two more in Russia. And we just had a fire where Kevin Camps is. Kevin is in Michigan now. Kevin, can you tell us about the fire that just happened at the Fermi reactor just south of Detroit in George Custer's hometown of Monroe?
1: A recent incident at Fermi Unit 2 involved an industrial fire. I believe that emergency diesel generators were damaged. This is just one of an ongoing, almost daily incidents of events at nuclear reactors. So yes, it's significant. In fact, I learned from David Lockbaum, who's the retired director of safety, nuclear safety at Union of Concerned Scientists, that a full 50% of all scenarios that could lead to meltdown at atomic reactors originate with fire. And there have been some dramatic examples of that. Brown's Ferry Unit 1 in Alabama had a raging fire that was started in a most peculiar way back in 1975. A worker was testing for airflow in fire-resistant material, looking for holes that allowed the air to flow, with a candle, a lit candle, which then lit the supposedly inflammable material, but it was flammable, and they lost control of that reactor. And by sheer luck or divine intervention, however you want to see it, the reactor did not melt down. Here we are all these decades later, more than a half century later, and there are still reactors in this country, many of them, including Palisades in Michigan, dragging their feet, enabled by the Nuclear Regulatory Commission. They've never made updates, required updates to their fire protections. So they're playing with fire. They're playing games. I did want to mention about Fermi. They had another really remarkable fire. It was at Fermi Unit 1 in the year 2008, which is kind of curious because Fermi Unit 1 permanently closed in 1972, 6 years after it had a partial core meltdown and we almost lost Detroit. So what was this 2008 fire? It was sodium catching fire, because sodium exposed to air, exposed to water, tends to catch fire or even explode. So 36 years after permanent shutdown, Fermi Unit 1 had a fire. Fires are all too common at atomic reactors and risk meltdowns in a worst case scenario.
0: Well, we just had a similar situation at Chernobyl, which blew up in 1986. Has been, all four reactors are shut, allegedly, and Unit 4 has a $2 billion lid put on it, which Putin just hit with a drone, for God's sakes. Kevin, and then Mary, could Chernobyl explode again?
1: Well, there's a book by A.D. Roach of the Irish Chernobyl Children's Project, and one of the chapters was entitled, "The Next Chernobyl Could Be Chernobyl." She wrote that in 1995 because the sarcophagus that was thrown up so quickly at huge human cost was at the verge of collapse even by 1995. That's why this multi-billion dollar new safe confinement was installed over the old sarcophagus, because the radioactivity, 90% of it or more, is still in there. And so, yes, Putin, the Russian military, exploded a drone on the surface of the new safe confinement, rendering it structurally ineffective. And it burned the water-resistant layers inside. The firefighters, the Ukrainian firefighters, had to punch holes in the new safe containment to put the fire out. And it's been admitted that the new safe containment is structurally ineffective at doing its job at this point.
0: Mary Olson, it's so great to have you with us. What do you have to say about the potential health effects of what Kevin just ran through, much to our absolute terror.
2: So any nuclear power reactor that fissions any type of fuel, plus a conventional weapon that has the sufficient ability to spread that nuclear fuel, whether the thing has been turned off or not, as long as the nuclear fuel is in that core, like at Chernobyl, 95% of the radioactivity is still in there. So if you use a conventional weapon and spread that fuel, that's the highest number of cancer fatalities you can have, is anytime you have particles from the fuel of a reactor. And it's because it's highly, highly concentrated cesium, strontium, and iodine, that gases that come off, but the others are stable metals that can get in the body and irradiate the body from the inside if you inhale it or eat it or otherwise ingest it. But then you also have the situation where these very small respirable particles can travel in the wind and cover a huge area. So the largest population is where the largest damage and harm will occur. And so by vaporizing fuel, that's going to result in the largest impacts. And this kind of thing has happened and just goes unreported. And then we have lung cancers, and everybody who's not smoking is blamed on secondhand smoke. Well, it should, some of it, be blamed on irradiated fuel that has traveled around the world in these radioactive pollution clouds that I've been talking about.
0: Well, we have had a study from Chernobyl done by three Russian guys, published in New York, that basically said that a million people died from Chernobyl. We know that hundreds of times more radiation was released at Fukushima than came out of both Hiroshima and Nagasaki combined. I was in Ann Arbor in 1966 when Fermi 1 almost blew up. I didn't read about it until 7 years later. The good news on our California Solartopia show is that in Los Angeles, the good news is that we do have the technology to completely retire all the 400 reactors in the world and never build another one, while producing electricity cheaper, safer, cleaner, faster, and more reliable than comes from any nuclear power plant, including the ones in California. If we shut Diablo Canyon, we would lower our electric rates immediately. We just went through a governor's race, an election, where not one of the candidates may make that point. It's ridiculous. Mary, do you want to tell us about your website, please? And as the father of five daughters and nine granddaughters, you're right up my alley here. So tell us how to get to your organization and what your main message might be.
2: Well, I just want to put your punchline, go solar, go solar, go solar. So our website is www.radiationproject, one word, radiationproject.org. We are a 501c3 nonprofit educational organization, and our mission is to reduce radiation exposure, radiation harm, and to have protection be centered on those who are most harmed, which post-birth is little girls.
0: Well, it's terrifying to me, and of course, it has a tremendous impact on the reproductive cycle, and especially, you know, they come up, Donald Trump, who is now in charge of nuclear radiation in the United States, if that doesn't terrorize you, I don't know what will. But, the Nuclear Regulatory

0: Say, terrifying topic. I co-wrote a book once called Killing Our Own, which put in a huge investigation of the killing power of radiation, including at the Three Mile Island accident in 1969. And I have to tell you that when I suggested on the Today Show in 1982 with co-host Brian Gumbel that people had died at Three Mile Island, the nuclear industry sent a two-page telegram to the president of NBC News. You know, he said Brian Gumbel was anti-nuclear, which is absolutely absurd. I am told that I said 1969 for the accident. It was 1979 on March 28th. And we now are facing basically the reality at Diablo Canyon that 94 reactors in the United States have an ongoing radiation release that kills a lot of people. Mary Olson, you said we can expect a 64,000 human death toll a year from ongoing atomic radiation, and your organization, are you prepared to back that up?
1: Yes, I am. And I'm also prepared to tell you that the Nuclear Regulatory Commission will, in July, issue a draft proposal to gut the level of radiation protection we have today, which is, according to them, if you expose someone over their entire life, a single individual or a group of individuals, a better way to put it, they live on the fence line of a reactor. Not very likely, but get this, over 70 years with perfect operation, the 100 millirems that are currently allowed to the public would kill every one in 286 of 1,000 such people. So
0: Well,
1: every one in 286 is what the current standard is, not one in 10,000 like Superfund, not one in 100,000 like toxic regulation, not one in a million that most people assume that danger would be for a member of the public's death. And this is fatal cancer from perfect operation of a reactor. And these are the NRC's own published risk assessment for
0: right.
1: radiation. And they're about to double it. So it's going to go down to
0: Okay.
1: more like one in 150 or more for girls and for women.
0: So the point is not to take the chance of being one of those 150 and not have your daughter or your wife or your sister or yourself be killed by this. We have been produced here at California Solartopia by Milo Reason, engineered by Gary Scott. We're at the virtual studios of KPFK Los Angeles, and we've been co-hosted by Kevin Kantz. I'm Sonny Wasserman, reminding you that renewable energy is cheaper, safer, cleaner, more reliable, faster to build, and we can go 100% solar anytime we want by shutting these reactors. Thank you, everybody, for listening in. We'll be back again next week at California Solartopia. Thanks again, Milo Reason, for producing, Gary Scott for engineering, the whole KPFK crew at 90.7 FM in LA. Mary Olson, you've been a great, great guest, even though your message is terrifying. And just remember, folks, everybody, that the person in charge of health regulation at 94 re atomic reactors in the United States is Donald Trump. Sleep easy, everybody, and we will see you next week in a Solartopian world. No nukes.

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1: Ventura community members are invited to attend Pop Up in the Park with the city's Community Development Department, a new bi-monthly event that brings community members together with staff in neighborhood spaces for casual in-person conversations.

0: Each pop-up will take place from 4 to 6 p.m. at a local park. Head to Marina Park on June 5th, or on August 14th, go to Arroyo Verde Park, located at Foothill and Day Road. Remember, that's pop-up in the park with the city's Community Development Department. Friday, June 5th from 4 to 6 p.m. at Marina Park, and Friday, August 14th from 4 to 6 p.m. at Arroyo Verde Park.
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2: First heard you speak at the University of Pennsylvania
3: conference
2: in 2018.
3: Wow.
2: It goes way back.
4: It goes way back, yeah. That was still during my postdoc time, where we just published our first study on curiosity. And I had no idea back where my curiosity in terms of research will take me.
2: It was fun for me at that conference, because it was all academics and me.
4: Mm. And I actually still remember our first encounter. You gave me one of the buttons. Choose to be curious buttons. And then I realized, actually, wow, there's even a podcast about curiosity. So this must be really an interesting topic to study. So you inspired me to keep going with that.
2: This is Choose to be Curious, a show all about curiosity. We talk about research and theory, but mostly it's conversations about how curiosity shows up in work and life. I'm your host, Lynn Borton. Welcome. Come Choose to be Curious with us. This week, we have an opportunity to talk with someone whose own evolving research I have been following ever since I got interested in curiosity, and he was a postdoc fellow at UC Davis. You've maybe heard me refer to some of the first research I encountered when I made myself a student of curiosity, that we learn and remember better when we're curious, even things we encounter only incidentally once our curiosity's been aroused about something else entirely. That insight came from research done by Matthias Gruber and colleagues more than 10 years ago. Matthias now has a lab of his own, the Cardiff University Motivation and Memory Lab in Wales. And currently, most of his lab's projects focus on the neuroscience of curiosity and how curiosity affects learning in young people and adults. I am delighted to have neuroscientist and professor Matthias Gruber join me today. So welcome, Matthias.
4: Thank you so much, Lynn. It's great to be here.
2: Oh, it's really fun to have you. And thank you for being so much a part of my own curiosity kind of origin story and a guiding light on this curiosity journey.
4: It's a pleasure.
2: Let me ask you, this was a topic back in 2018. How do you define curiosity?
4: It's a great question. Probably still very similar to how I would have defined it back in 2018. So it's probably as many guests you had already on this show, asking them for a definition of curiosity. It's probably that many different definitions you got. So there's no... is your listeners, and you know that no single definition of curiosity. The most commonly accepted definition is the desire or the intrinsic motivation to acquire novel knowledge. That's usually what I would go with. And then, of course, there's many, many more complexities to it. But I think that's how I define curiosity. That's what I'm mostly interested in, like really this state, this momentary fluctuation of curiosity.
2: Yeah, and I want to get to that in a moment because you have some recent research about that sort of moment-to-moment curiosity that I think is really, really compelling. But I actually want to start with something that you don't have data yet on.
4: Okay.
2: You're going to be doing your first fMRI study on curiosity in 10 to 14-year-olds.
4: That's correct.
2: Yeah, tell me about that.
4: So yeah, this is based on a grant that we recently received, an open research area grant, to came together with two different lines of research. So together with Jana van der Kover at the University of Trier, we ran a behavioral study on curiosity-based learning. So there we found this really interesting findings that in 10 to 14-year-olds, curiosity affected learning and enhanced memory across the board. So we run the trivia paradigm with these 10 to 14-year-olds. We ask them how curious they are, and basically the curiosity maps on nicely how well they remember the information. But then when they actually see the information, like the answer to a trivial question, we also ask them, so how interesting was that question actually, or how surprising was that question? And usually what has been found in young adults is that that also drives memory independently of curiosity. But in our developmental sample, this correlated with age. So we only found that effect in the 13 to 14-year-olds, so in the early adolescent group.
2: Oh, how interesting.
4: Exactly, but not in the 10 to 12-year-olds. So in other words, if a child, like a 10 to 12-year-old, said, oh, this was really interesting, this was really surprising to me, didn't expect that answer to this question. But then when we tested an hour later their memory for it, they couldn't remember it better, even if they said, oh, this was surprising to me. But the older age group, our early adolescents, 13 to 14-year-olds, they could remember that.
2: Wow. So is this current study then is to try to see what's happening in the brain that maybe begins to explain that difference?
4: Exactly. So we want to run this study now again with functional magnetic resonance imaging, that we can really track the brain activity and look at these moment-to-moment fluctuations in terms of curiosity, but also these moment-to-moment fluctuations in terms of later surprise, later interest, and see what are the neural mechanisms that predict that effect. And what is the developmental trajectory? Why is it that the older children, the early adolescents, that they show this effect in terms of surprise on memory, but not the younger children?
2: This is so interesting to me. It suggests that this idea that I've always had as curiosity being a little like three-dimensional chess.
4: Okay.
2: That it is these multiple variables that pull it on a variety of axes and interact differently at different points. And you're suggesting there's a developmental axis as well. We often use curiosity and interest, certainly as lay people, interchangeably.
4: Yeah.
2: But maybe inappropriately.
4: Yeah. I mean, there's a huge debate in the literature about the dissociations between curiosity and interest. In our research, it's more like the moment-to-moment fluctuations, like curiosity we see as anticipating what the answer could be. So it's this intrinsic motivation. And then the post-information interest, it's also this moment-to-moment fluctuation, but it's basically what you do with the information afterwards and how interesting and surprising the information actually is. So in our studies, that dissociation or the difference between curiosity and interest, it's more in a temporal domain.
2: Yeah. So I want to jump then to some other research that you've done that looks at the relationship between moment-to-moment changes in curiosity and the development of cognitive maps, sort of spatial memory work. This to me was a very fun bit of news to see this research. Can you describe what you were doing?
4: So this idea was really inspired by the early ideas about cognitive map formation. For example, from Nobel laureate John O'Keefe and also Lynn Nardell, they wrote this book, which is kind of like the Bible for all memory researchers, The Hippocampus as a Cognitive Map. And they dedicated one chapter on exploration, where they've been discussing the idea of curiosity, that curiosity helps us to build up cognitive maps of the environment. So basically, cognitive map is basically this representation of space. So you need to explore the space to learn about the space and to learn about all the entities and how the space is configured. But the key question is, if there are no extrinsic incentives, where does this exploration come from? And there they speculated that curiosity might be one of the primary drivers. Uh-huh. So that basically got us thinking that, well, how could we now test this in the lab? And interestingly, of course, with human participants, as we have done in other paradigms, like, for example, the trivia paradigm, we can always ask them, how curious are you? So we were designing here like a virtual reality, a desktop-based virtual reality space where participants can just explore novel rooms, very similar to studies that you might think of from like rodent studies, animal studies, where rodents exploring.
2: The old rat mazes,
4: Exactly. But then the new thing here is when we do this with humans, the very exciting thing is we can also ask them beforehand, before they go into a room, how curious are you actually about this room? So a former postdoc in my group designed all these beautiful rooms. We have 16 different rooms, so they were really nice to look at. And I think with the VR, I think that was probably one of the primary drivers that our participants in the lab really found these rooms really stunning and beautiful, wanted to explore them. We showed them a label of a room, for example, a museum or a lounge or a bedroom or a kitchen, so that we have like different rooms that might elicit different levels of curiosity, probably maybe from very boring going into a storage room to very curious going into an art museum. And then we basically, after we got these curiosity ratings, we had people navigate the spaces, and there was no time limit. We just want to walk in there. There's no specific instruction, just explore the space. And then once you're done, come outside again, close the door. And then again, we ask them about their interest. So they are, given that you have now explored this room, how interesting was that room actually to you? So mm-hmm. we could get these measures of interest and surprise. So maybe something that they didn't expect they would see in the room might drive their interest. And then in terms of in a second experiment where we replicated our main findings, we also added a memory test. So there where we asked all our participants again at the end of the study, after exploring all these rooms, can you now make a sketch map of all the rooms you explored? And memory was quite good. We were surprised. Memory was quite good for all these rooms. And then we had a scoring system where we could basically then get a score like how well the cognitive map or the spatial map, the spatial memory was for a particular room, for a particular participant.
2: And so what were your key findings? What was your big takeaway? And were there any aha or ooh, big surprise moments for you in it?
4: Yeah, no, definitely. So the key finding was we could show that curiosity, this pre-room curiosity, affected spatial exploration. So when people report, I'm more curious about this room, they really explore that room more. This is kind of like what we hope to find, but nobody actually, this is based on the theory of the ideas, like that curiosity really leads to more exploration. That was great. That was great to see that this is really the case. And in terms of the post-room interest ratings, they did not correlate with spatial exploration. They correlated with visual exploration. So people moved the screen more often, looking at a specific object from different angles, if they reported higher interest into the room. So we found this clear double dissociation. We found that across two experiments, we could replicate the findings again in a larger sample, that pre-room curiosity affects spatial exploration, post-room interest was related to visual exploration.
2: Interesting. You know, I've had a debate in my own head going on. Are we being curious if we're not actively engaged in some way? Does curiosity exist only as a mental state, mm-hmm. or is there some expression, whether it's eye movement or asking of questions or, you know, kind of body engagement in some sort? So I don't know if there's, whether the research is at a place to sort of parse that sort of thing, but it's something that I think about as I'm encouraging people to choose to be curious is, well, what is it exactly that I mean? And how might people recognize their own curiosity, which was why the work that you did on the Curious Brains curriculum in Wales was so interesting to me, because I felt like you were actually trying to get at that same question and looking at, and I'll back up and explain, or I'll let you explain.
4: Yeah.
2: This was a kind of multidisciplinary effort to evaluate a student-centered, curiosity-centric curriculum in Wales. Mm-hmm. Is that right?
4: Yes, exactly. So the new curriculum for Wales really focuses on student-centered learning, and curiosity and creativity is one of the key hallmarks in this curriculum.
2: You're listening to Choose to be Curious. I'm your host, Lynn Borton. My guest today is neuroscientist Matthias Gruber. We're talking about what we're learning about curiosity and memory.
4: Yeah, we collaborated with 5 primary schools in Cardiff to do a co-production, to just play around a little bit. We went into the schools, and as researchers talked to the children, they were all around 8 to 10 years old, told them about more neuroscience in general, about the brain in general, and about curiosity and what curiosity does to the brain. So we talked a little bit how curiosity affects the reward circuit in the brain and how curiosity makes us learn better. And then we designed, and this was largely driven by the different schools, by the different teachers in the schools, different projects around curiosity. So the children could decide what types of project they wanna work on. And then later on at the end, before the summer holidays, we had an event in the Science Museum here at Cardiff TechniQuest, where all the schools came together, so the participating classes of all the schools with the teachers, and presented their curiosity projects. So we had around 150 children from five different, very diverse schools across Cardiff presenting their work. And yeah, it was just amazing and a very, very cool experience.
2: Yeah. I was excited about this for all sorts of reasons. Not the least that, of course, it's sort of that research and theory into practice and then turning around and testing. It's like, does this work the way we hoped it would, thought it would?
4: Yeah.
2: Can you speak at all to what the researchers learned most themselves? Because people probably thought of them as the experts in the room, right? But they were learning too. So what were their takeaways?
4: One key takeaway message from one postdoc was to see that it was a really humbling experience and to see why we actually study curiosity in the first place, to really see what's going on in the classroom and how our research might have an effect in the classroom.
2: Yeah.
4: What I found really amazing, I think my biggest takeaway point was from the feedback from the teachers, where I also wasn't sure, like, well, as a neuroscientist, what can we offer to the teachers when we tell them about it? They probably know about the influence of curiosity and the importance of curiosity in the classroom. So what can we actually teach them? And what we heard over and over is that most teachers were aware that, of course, curiosity is important, but more of that it's a fun thing to do, to make it more interesting for the children in the classroom. So it's a fun thing to do, and it grabs the children's attention. But then that's it. But what the teachers realized actually with these curiosity projects is that actually curiosity became their engine for learning, right? Curiosity really influenced the self-directed learning for all the students. So I think this was the big takeaway message. And I think most teachers said that usually they wouldn't use curiosity like that in the classroom. And there's some really interesting anecdotes that we heard from some of the teachers about the children, where some children now would say in other lessons would say, "Oh, sorry, I'm not ready. My hippocampus is not ready. I need a little bit of time." Or it's like, "Oh, my dopamine is not firing. I'm not ready. I need a different hook that I'm there as well," which I think is just beautiful.
2: I do too, and I was just so struck about this idea of equipping not just the teachers, but the children with the appropriate language to communicate their own curiosity, and that understanding something about how those processes worked had tremendous value to the kids.
4: Yes.
2: I mean, in the end, it's sort of why I do this show, right? Mm. I mean, it's what I'm trying to do as well, to get people to understand what are these really remarkable processes that are going on? How might we use them? What do we know? What do we not yet know? What do we think? How are those things in tension with one another? What's more to be known? So for you, why is that important? I mean, as you're studying this, why is it important for all of us to be wondering about this stuff and thinking about this stuff as well?
4: I mean, my lab is studying curiosity from a neuroscientific perspective. And at the end of all papers and in all grant applications, we always say, okay, we need to study curiosity. We need to understand curiosity because it can have these big implications for teaching, for education, or actually for anybody who needs to convey information to somebody, or anybody who needs and wants to learn. So this has been quite fundamental now in our research to really have these discussions with teachers and children and the science communicator. So we just started also some co-production where we go into high schools and have some co-productions, talk to the students, like, okay, how important is curiosity in when you study now for your final exams, and or what are the other motivations? So that's something we are quite interested in now, to see, like in the lab, you know, can we have tools now where we can investigate curiosity in a way, as much as you can do it, of course, in the lab. But I think now the really key next step would be like, okay, we know that curiosity has all these beneficial effects on learning and memory, but what happens if curiosity interacts with other motivations, right? Or with the pressure to learn, with anxiety, anything else that's going on in the world? How will curiosity still be there? What can we do to keep our curiosity alive and really use curiosity as an engine for learning?
2: You give a hint to some of that. One of the researchers in the Curious Brain evaluation talked about the possibility of stress being a counteraction to learning and curiosity, and that maybe that was some of what was speculation, but an interesting potential place to then research about maybe that's what happens to curiosity over time, where we think about, well, as kids get older and maybe these things shift, are they encountering more stress? Are they feeling more stress about school? What does that do to their learning? What does that tell us about the way we organize our education system?
4: Absolutely.
2: Or even in the stuff that you were doing with the spatial exploration and the stress tolerance. So I thought, oh, there's a whole theme here I could see potentially emerging for you.
4: Yeah, the stress tolerance finding was very, very interesting. This was one of the when you asked like about the virtual reality study, whether there were any surprising findings there, this was definitely a surprising finding. And actually now looking more into the literature and other studies that have come out over the last years, actually more and more studies show that stress tolerance or related concepts actually relate quite closely to how curiosity manifests itself in different experiments. So in our study, in the virtual reality study, where I said that pre-formed curiosity correlated highly with the level of exploration, we saw that across the board, but there was an important mediator, and the mediator was stress tolerance, and stress tolerance on a trait level. So participants who were very high in stress tolerance, so these are people who can tolerate the uncertainty quite well and can cope with uncertainty well, they show a really strong relationship between curiosity and spatial exploration. But the people who were low on stress tolerance, they didn't show that relationship between curiosity and exploration, or to a smaller degree. So in other words, people who are high in stress tolerance, if they say, I'm curious, they go out and explore like crazy. They want to find out about it. And the people who are low on stress tolerance, they're like, I'm quite curious. I want to know about it, but I can't deal with the uncertainty that much. I might just explore a little bit.
2: Yeah.
4: So we definitely would like to follow up these findings. So I think it's interesting, the idea that what uncertainty does, right? There's a research where that shows like, quite clear, uncertainty elicits anxiety. And then we have in the curiosity literature, there's like, uncertainty that elicits curiosity. And we don't really know at the moment what are the factors that uncertainty or that novel information in general is anxiety inducing or curiosity inducing, and how that all works together.
2: This is what's so interesting to me about this topic, is that it's clearly about ratios. It's like it's like fine cooking or cocktails, right? It's all about the ratio to get just the right mix of these things. And they're so dependent on so many variables. You know, I laugh sometimes. I'm talking about curiosity. I'm not sure that I have a show about one subject. I think, in fact, we use one word to describe a vast array
4: of
2: brain activity and behaviors that maybe in another universe we would describe with very different words and names.
4: Yeah, I agree.
2: Oh, wow. We have so much to talk about, but we're almost out of time, so I'm going to ask, are you game for my big jar of wannabe analogies?
4: The jar. I heard often about it on your show. And finally, now I can even see the jar. This is very exciting for me.
2: An actual jar. Here it is. Okay. So it's the actual jar, and there are actual slips of paper in here. Oops. With random words. And we're going to make an analogy to curiosity with whatever is on these slips of paper.
4: Wow.
2: All right. So yours is, how is curiosity like a sunrise or sunset? Somebody gave you like a twofer there.
4: Sunrise or sunset?
2: Mine is the moon, and I have one for our listeners. So do you want to go first or do you want me to go?
4: I can go first.
2: Okay.
4: This is really exciting because I heard that so much when I listened to your show, and I was always thinking like, oh, if I was on the show, what would I say? And now it's this special moment for me myself.
2: Yay!
4: So thank you very much. So how is curiosity like a sunrise and a sunset? I think this really comes nicely together with the fluctuations of curiosity, where I don't want to think that some people are more curious than others, right? If you get the question, are you a curious person or are you not so curious person? I think curiosity is really, we should think about it as a state. We have these natural fluctuations, like the sun rises, and we become very curious about something and we dive into that topic more, and then the sun is the highest. And then at some point, and then something else comes along, and then curiosity will go down again, like the sun, and there will be a beautiful sunset. And it's completely fine, right? We don't need to have curiosity all the time. Like the sun, curiosity rises and curiosity sets.
2: Lovely. I love that. Okay, so it's interesting that I ended up with the moon. You know, kind of cosmic, right? Curiosity
4: yes.
2: in this cosmic context. I love that. And I find myself thinking about, going back to what we were just saying about what we know and what we don't know, that there's a face of the moon that we think we know, but then there's a face of the moon we don't know at all. And it's still there. It's yet for us to explore it, to illuminate it in ways that are not currently available to us. The sun doesn't get there. I think that that's true of curiosity, that there are things that we know that are kind of brightly illuminated and things that are yet to be discovered. So that's how curiosity is like the moon.
4: Amazing.
2: And listeners, yours is a day at the carnival. Is curiosity like a day at the carnival? Let me know. Facebook, Instagram, Blue Sky, hashtag analogy. Well, oh my gosh, what a delightful conversation. Thank you so much for this.
4: That was really fun, Lynn. Thank you so much for having me.
2: You've been listening to Choose to be Curious. I'm your host, Lynn Borton. Thank you for joining us here today. You can find all my shows at choosetobecurious.com. I hope you'll follow me here, there, and on Facebook, Instagram, and Blue Sky, all at Choose to be Curious, where you can share your day at the carnival analogy, hashtag analogy. Many thanks to my fascinating guest, Matthias Gruber. Links to all his work on my website. Thanks, too, to Sean Balick for our theme music. And this is A Little Powder by Nursery via Blue Dot Sessions. I hope you'll join us again next time. And until then, choose to be curious.
3: 15.
5: Welcome to Psychs with Mics with Dr. Q and Dr. James Cole. You're listening to 104.1 FM, KPPQLP Ventura. We are on our episode continuing our discussion from last episode on the special challenges for children that their parents are going through divorce. And before we continue, I want to introduce Dr. Cole. Hi, Dr. Cole. How are you?
3: Hello, Dr. Quinica. Good to be with you again.
5: Good. Same here. Thank you for joining us. Dr. Cole has been practicing in the evaluation, forensic evaluation, custody evaluation for over 30 plus years. Am I correct, Dr. Cole?
3: That's right.
5: In Ventura County.
3: That's correct.
5: So definitely someone that we are looking for the wisdom and knowledge. And this is to help parents, right, that are going through a difficult time right now.
3: yes.
5: such as divorce, to navigate.
3: Yeah, sometimes when any of us are going through such a major transition or a loss, mm-hmm. like a breakup of our relationship with our significant other, we're going to be in a period of insanity, of confusion, of uncertainty, and it's hard to see beyond the next minute and hard to appreciate what other people are experiencing, especially the children. So, mm-hmm. yes, we are delivering this information primarily for parents who might be struggling with difficulties mm-hmm. in their primary relationship or are in the process of separating.
5: Mm-hmm. Right. And before we continue, I'd like to remind our listener that this is not psychotherapy. We are not giving any legal advice. This is only for psychoeducational purposes only. And I would like to encourage parents who are going through this difficult time to seek support and help from their own therapists. And also for children, right?
3: Good advice.
5: To get the therapy. And before we continue, I'd like to go over some of the key points from last episode, Dr. Cole, so that our listener can keep up with what we are going to discuss.
3: Good.
5: So I want to go over some of the statistics 50% approximately children who come from divorced family, they are having some issues of psychological issues, such as they are twice likely to attempt suicide.
3: Wow, that's a dramatic
5: Yeah.
3: figure, isn't it? Twice as more likely as the average individual.
5: Yeah, that's a very concerning number, actually, right? And I want to let our listener know, too, that for any mental health crisis, please dial or call 988. That is like 911 if we have emergency. So 988 is the phone that we can call for mental health crisis.
3: Great idea. Thanks for bringing that up.
5: Another thing, the statistic shows that 90% of the mothers have primary custody. Any other thing, Dr. Cole?
3: Well, a significant experience like a breakup of the family not only affects the child emotionally, but one of the statistics that is of concern to me is children from a home that is breaking up are twice as likely than the average child to drop out of school.
5: Mm.
3: So not only do they have the burden of dealing with the family breakup, now their educational and emotion and cognitive preparation for the rest of their life is potentially impaired.
5: Mm-hmm. Yeah. I wonder why. I think that was the lack of supervision, maybe one of the reasons. Lack of supervision?
3: I think that's part of it. I think also they have more important things to deal with. They're on a survival mode because their sense of security is falling apart.
5: Makes sense.
3: And so who cares how to figure out a quadratic equation if you're thinking that you're not going to see your dad again?
5: Right.
3: Or your mom is so emotionally distraught, she's unavailable.
5: Mm-hmm. Yeah. Yeah, that's true. And any other number, Dr. Cole, that is really alarming is?
3: Here is one that really surprised me. Children who come from divorced families contribute a great deal to the prison population. In fact, 70% of long-term convicts currently in prison are from broken homes.
5: Mm-hmm.
3: So I think that's a good measure of how this results in a significant interruption in their usual development.
5: Yeah. Yeah. It's very concerning. And I want to give some statistic of divorce rates according to the, if your first marriage is 45% getting divorced, then your second marriage actually have a higher chance, 64% getting divorced. And the third marriage is likely to end in divorce with 80%. So it sounds like every time couples got divorced and the following marriage has likelihood to get divorced, to be in divorce.
3: Wow, that's not very encouraging, is it? You'd think we'd learn something.
5: Right.
3: We'd do it better the next time, but apparently not.
5: Right, that's what the statistics shows. Can I say something about this? The reason, is that maybe because it's less commitment? It's like, well, I did it once. I can do it again, kind of. What is the parsimonious?
3: That's a good point. I think you're right. I think people begin to lower their standard and expectations for themselves. And so they consider, well, as you said, I've done it once before. And nothing awful happened to me. I survived. I'll do it again.
5: Yeah.
3: So I guess a lot of people are not learning from their mistakes.
5: Right. We hope that we learn, right?
3: Hopefully.
5: Hopefully, yeah. But it's not always the case.
3: Mistakes can be good teachers.
5: Yeah. It could be, depending on the person's mindset.
3: That's right. Apparently not in this situation.
5: In this situation, yes, yes. Okay. And I want you to talk a little bit more about the child's vulnerabilities, Dr. Cole.
3: Okay. The main focus that I think of, the lens through which I view this, is that a child's sense of stability is based in the family. That's mm-hmm. their norm. That's where they get their developmental needs met,
5: mm-hmm.
3: through their relationship with their mom and dad, primarily, and their siblings. However, when this is no longer available to them, the child's ability to grow, to develop, to be a healthy, independent individual can be greatly impaired. For example, when a child is in the midst of intense internal conflict between the mom and the dad, they are confused about what to make of this. They try to take refuge in identifying, well, mama and dad are struggling here. Who's right?
5: Mm.
3: And who's wrong? And who's being fair and who's being unfair? That way, from a cognitive or thinking point of view, they can make sense of it. It's much more difficult for a child to appreciate how, oh, this conflict is being perpetuated, maybe even begun, because of the results of the behavior of both. So children trying to make sense of things will often align themselves with one parent. And being empathic, the child may especially be more likely to align themselves with the parent who is presenting him or herself as the victim. The child rushes to their side emotionally, from an emotional point of view, in order to support the parent. Now, why would a child do that? What is your opinion?
5: To help them cope.
3: Help the parent?
5: No, help the children cope.
3: Yes, helps them cope.
5: To help themselves cope. But it's dysfunctional coping.
3: It's very dysfunctional. The child needs to be dependent upon the parent, not vice versa.
5: Right. So you're saying there is like, it seems like there is a parental reversal role.
3: There's a reversal, a role reversal.
5: Mm-hmm.
3: And part of it, I think, comes from the child feels so overwhelmed, so imbalanced by what they're experiencing, that they rush into a role that makes them feel a little more secure. Oh, I'm not going to think about what's going on with me. I'm going to take care of Mom. Mm. That way they can ignore what's going on with them and try to placate or make the difficulty Mom or Dad are going through.
5: Do you, in your experience, Dr. Cole, you know, 30-plus years, is that pretty common among children or teenagers to do so?
3: I would say when a family breaks up, roughly half the children will adopt that role because they don't feel weak anymore. They don't feel hopeless anymore. Now they're projecting themselves as the caretaker for the parent. Of course they can't do that. That's a fool's errand. It's not going to work. But it'll make them feel better for a while. They don't have to focus on themselves. They take care of Mom or Dad.
5: So you're saying that this is a child way to adapt, trying to adapt.
3: That's a great way of putting it.
5: But it's become maladaptive, right?
3: It is maladaptive because, hey, even a 15-year-old, they can't take care of the needs of a mom who's 35 or 40 or dad. They don't understand what's going on with them. So they sacrifice themselves so that their parent is able to get through what they're going through. But unfortunately, they're neglecting their own needs, their own developmental needs. They're sacrificing themselves for the parent. Doesn't work.
5: No, and later on it shows up as somebody who tried to people-please everybody.
3: Oh, yes. That's one of the ways that will show. They'll run and rescue the other while they're sinking.
5: Yeah. So this is in your experience, you said it's pretty common to see these children try to adapt this dysfunctional coping strategy.
3: That's exactly what it is. Dr. Guenica, it's a coping mechanism. Mm-hmm. They're so overwhelmed and frightened. But one thing they can do is rush to the parent and give them the parent reassurance. And then they feel like they can make a difference. But they can't control their own emotions and own reactions.
5: Of course not.
3: They repress all that other stuff, that fear and anxiety and depression in the service of taking care of the parent.
5: Mm-hmm. I wonder if, you know, if we have parents who are listening to this right now, what would they feel or think when they hear about this information?
3: That's a good question. Mm-hmm. And my expectation is that going through a breakup is so overwhelming that a lot of parents are not even aware when their child begins to adapt this dysfunctional role in the family.
5: Yes, of course. And I think oftentimes divorce can be very painful, emotion running very high for both mom and dad, right?
3: Yes.
5: And it's hard to focus on the child's hurt when you are hurt yourself.
3: Yes.
5: And I think maybe this is something that we as parents want to be more mindful about what you talk about, that how this our children get affected.
3: Yes.
5: Because I think that's important for the parents to shift the focus or being more mindful about the effect on their children.
3: Yeah. So this is actually a role reversal because
5: it is.
3: Well, the parent's supposed to take care of the kid, right?
5: Right. Emotionally, yes. It's not the opposite.
3: And we can see examples of this in situations that are not as crisis-focused as a divorce and separation.
5: Yeah.
3: Probably other patients with whom you've worked have talked about a parent encountered a situation where they became daddy's little helper, or they became more focused on supporting the parent than taking care of themselves.
5: Mm-hmm.
3: And on another level, it makes sense because you need your parent to be okay because your survival depends on the parent.
5: Yeah.
3: So what you may do is sacrifice yourself.
5: Yeah.
3: So the parent is okay.
5: Yes, that's a good point.
3: But that incurs a big loss, mm-hmm. a loss of focusing on your own developmental needs.
5: Right, right, right. Before we continue, I want to remind our listener, you're listening to Psychs with Mics with Dr. Cole and Dr. Q at 104.1 FM, KPPQLP Ventura.
3: So one of the difficulties that a child brings to this challenge of taking care of the other parent is their cognitive development, their thinking development is still moderately immature. Mm-hmm. Even a young adolescent, they still have black and white thinking. Mm. They still have difficulty frequently being able to appreciate the value of more than one point of view.
5: Mm-hmm. Mm-hmm.
3: So in order to settle that dilemma that they feel, like the conflict between mom and dad, they make a choice.
5: Mm-hmm.
3: Black and white thinking. Oh, dad's the one who's right here. And mom, she shouldn't be doing these things. Mm-hmm. So in a way, it's an attempt for them to cope with the situation.
5: Mm.
3: So as you said, hopefully parents going through a separation or divorce will be aware of this potential and this tendency for the child to react to the separation by taking sides.
5: Yeah.
3: And that's their way of just trying to cope, just trying to get through this and withdraw from the conflict. For example, you may remember when you were an adolescent, you may have two close friends who you really enjoyed being with, you preferred them,
5: mm-hmm.
3: and something occurred in their relationship so that they became estranged from one another.
5: Mm-hmm.
3: You may have felt pressure to direct your loyalty to only one of them
5: mm-hmm.
3: because they didn't like seeing you paying attention to the other person.
5: Mm.
3: So to simplify things, you just maybe made a choice. Well, I'll hang out with this person and not the other. Less conflict and pressure to deal with.
5: Mm-hmm.
3: So that's the same pressure that the child feels, but much more intensely.
5: Yeah. That's also triangulation, what you're saying there, right?
3: That's correct. We can call that triangulation.
5: And that is to help reducing the pressure.
3: Yes. Mm-hmm. And it's too much to cope with. Mm-hmm. I'm just going to align myself with one parent and withdraw from the intensity of the connection from the other. Simplifies yeah. things.
5: Simplify thing. Mm-hmm.
3: And that's especially true when one or both parents are doing or saying things that tries to align the child with their point of view.
5: Yeah.
3: So parents need to be aware of that. If you have conflicts between your partner and yourself,
5: mm-hmm.
3: keep the kids out of this.
5: Right.
3: That's going to do damage.
5: Right. I want to say, adding something to what you just said right now, we don't want to confide in our children for our emotional needs because two things come up for me. One is emotional boundary violation.
3: Good point.
5: And the second one, I've been reading this book, Dr. Cole, it's called Emotional Incest.
3: Oh, tell us more about that.
5: So emotional incest, a lot of parents maybe not intentionally and not even aware, right? They have problem with their spouse and they overshare things that is not appropriate.
3: I see.
5: And then the role reversal, hoping that the children
3: yes.
5: take care of them. There is a lot of negative effect,
3: yes.
5: consequences that coming from that. So this is a good book. It's by Dr. Patricia Love, Emotional Infect. Can I show you? Actually, I have this book. I just remember I have it. The Emotional Incest Syndrome, a landmark study of a very important phenomenon that offers brilliant, positive, achievable path to a resolution and should be required reading for parents. What to do when a parent's love rules your life.
3: I see.
5: So I highly recommend this book. I think oftentimes parents doesn't know, and not intentionally wanting to hurt their children, of course. But we don't know what we don't know until we know. That's not okay, right? But along what we just said, the role reversal.
3: Yes.
5: An emotional violation, boundary violation.
3: So you gave a good example, a parallel example of how a child and a parent may consciously or unconsciously work toward creating an alignment between one of the parents and one of the children, or more than one of the children. So this is a difficult time, a breakup, because we go through kind of a crazy period when we're facing all these losses and our judgment is impaired. And we have a sense of hopelessness and being overwhelmed. We want an ally to support us and sometimes reinforce our point of view so that we don't feel, oh, what's wrong with me? I'm responsible. So we don't feel like we're to blame. So parents can turn to their children for that type of support. Which then promotes the child to make a choice to align him or herself with that parent and to pull away or reject the other.
5: So it sounds like from what you're saying that maybe it's important for parents who are going through separation or divorce to seek their own individual therapy, even under the best circumstances. Just to make sure that you have your emotional needs are being taken care of by your therapist, not by your children. Even under the best circumstances.
3: I think that's a great idea. In fact, if parents are willing to, I think another idea is if they decide the relationship is not working, go to a therapist who specializes in separation.
5: Good point, Dr. Cole,
3: So both parties can take care of themselves through this crisis. And this is a crisis. This is a breakup of the major relationship that we have. And as part of that focus in therapy, to be aware of how the children are handling it. A lot of times as part of the role reversal, the children do not want to tell the parents how they're feeling. Because they feel responsible. It's a normal thing for a child to feel, oh, what did I do wrong? My parents are separating.
5: And also from, I don't know if you remember, you know, our experience before working with a child that going through separation, divorce, the child acts differently when he is in the room or she's in the room with the mom versus when they are in the room with the father.
3: Frequently what we see is the child is accommodating. To what they think the parent expects of them. They feel like, well, if mom's not getting along with dad when I'm with my mom, I can't show that I'm getting along with dad because that sounds like I'm on his side, right? And that may interfere with my relationship with mom. So they may act as if they are aligned with one or the other or both parties. Or they may actually align themselves with one or the other. That's because an experience for a child in a family that is breaking up is overwhelming.
5: Yeah, makes sense. So again, this is a coping. Trying to adapt.
3: It's a stretch for their capacity to cope.
5: But it's not a good coping in the long run.
3: No, that's going to create problems for them. I mean, as you said, therapy is often indicated for the children, too. And falling into the trap of a role reversal where a child's taking care of the parent is setting them up for greater difficulties. And it distracts them from their job of developing.
5: Yeah, That makes sense. Another maladaptive coping strategy is the parental alienation or an alienation. Can you speak more about that?
3: There's a lot of controversy about this subject.

0: And they may also want to do it to strike out to the other person. You think you're going to, I'm going to let you do this to me? I'll get you where it hurts. I'm pulling the child over here.
1: So using the child as a peon?
0: Unfortunately so.
1: That's sad. I feel sorry. I feel compassion, a lot of compassion for the child. Yeah.
0: And imagine how confusing that is for the child when they get either obvious or subtle messages from the parent to not associate, not spend time. And this can take the form of blaming a parent excessively or explaining to the child how the parent is responsible for the breakup, what they did wrong, and discouraging the child from having contact, not delivering messages that the one parent gives to the other parent for the child. All of these things can reinforce a sense of the child that I'm better off if I'm connected to this just one parent. And then they feel a sense of separation or a break in the connection with the other parent.
1: So that's a rupture, attachment.
0: Yeah, that's right.
1: Right, and that can be traumatic.
0: You are right about that. That sets the child up for a sense of insecurity about current and future relationships. You have probably noticed in your work as a therapist how when you sit down with your patients to discuss things, they don't spend the hour talking about the things that went well. They came in to talk about the things that didn't go so well and have left some scars on them.
1: Yeah.
0: So in this situation, a wound is developing that will turn into a scar. The break in the relationship, the quality of connection with one of the parents, which can be precipitated and fed by the other parent out of their anger or out of their pain or out of their sense of revenge.
1: Ego.
0: Yes, their ego's taking over. So parents need to be aware. And this is a difficult time for awareness because we're flat on our back. I mean, we're losing our major relationship. And so we're swimming and treading water as best we can just to stay afloat. It's hard to be sensitive and be aware of the impact of our behavior with the children. It may seem natural just to tell the child, oh, your dad can't be relied upon.
1: Blaming the right. dad, yeah.
0: Or you may feel, I'm not safe with the dad. I'm not safe emotionally. I'm afraid my child isn't safe either. I'm not going to make the child available to the parent. If he's going to do that to me, he may do that to her. So that's the thinking.
1: Yeah.
0: That reinforces this sense of pulling the child to oneself and alienating the child from the other parent.
1: So also it's a mental condition in which a child, usually one who sees his or her parents, are engaged in a high conflict, separation or divorce, allies himself or herself strongly with the alienating parent and rejects a relationship with the target parent without legitimate justification.
0: I'm glad you brought that up, because this isn't just a process that one parent is doing to the child. It can also be a process where the child is reinforcing this pulling away from one parent and attaching or aligning him or herself to the other parent. And we talked a little while ago about some of the reasons a child may be motivated to do this. Actually, it's a lot simpler. When two people are in conflict,

0: to not have to be in the middle between them and justify both of the battling individual's expectations. It's a lot easier just to take a side.
1: Mm-hmm.
0: So, although this may be the startle response, this may be our reaction to dealing with conflict, this is very unhealthy for the child.
1: Mm-hmm. Yes.
0: This is planting the seeds of some real psychological difficulties for the future in the child if we bring the child into the conflict with the other parent.
1: Mm-hmm. Yeah. 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We are talking about the effect of divorce, high conflict divorce, on children. So this is something that maybe can benefit anyone that is going through such a difficult time of what not to do and what to do, so we can support our children the best that we can during this difficult time.
0: In order to help our listeners be aware of what we call parental alienating behaviors, in other words, actions that may make it more difficult for the child to be connected to the other parent,
1: mm-hmm.
0: let's list some of the things
1: okay.
0: that contribute to that.
1: Mm-hmm.
0: One, of course, is bad-mouthing the other parent.
1: Mm. Mm-hmm.
0: My suggestion is, okay, Dad, if you have conflicts with the mom, that's your business. It's not your child's business.
1: Mm-hmm.
0: Let's not bring in the child into your conflict.
1: Mm-hmm.
0: There's also denigration of the other parent. And one has to be careful. There's a lot of bitterness, hurt, and pain that we feel when the breakup with the other person occurs.
1: Mm-hmm.
0: It may just feel normal to make a side comment about how untrustworthy the person is or how they're always depressed or you can't rely on them. Well, that child is 50% of mom and 50% of the dad.
1: Right.
0: The denigration that the child hears about the other parent
1: mm-hmm.
0: is a denigration that the child will in part feel about themselves.
1: Right. Mm-hmm. Yes, because the child is the combination, right?
0: Yes.
1: 50-50 genes.
0: Yes.
1: So if a child hears a dad say, your mom is such a bitch, or the mom say to the child, your dad is an asshole, the child doesn't feel good about that because
0: yes.
1: it's about his or her mom or dad.
0: Yes. Although the examples I'm giving sound like I'm suggesting that parents need to be aware of the impact that they have on the child, this is not easy to do. What I'm suggesting parents do is difficult. Consider this. You've had a loss, you've had a breakup, you've been disappointed by the behavior of the other person. It's natural to think, well, the child may experience the same thing.
1: Mm.
0: So we have to put on our adult shoes and try to look closely at what impact is my behavior and the words I speak to the child going to have on the child's relationship with the other parent.
1: Mm.
0: Unfortunately, a lot of times parents will rationalize this and say, mm-hmm. well, I couldn't count on him now, and my daughter can't count on him either, so I better protect her and limit the contact.
1: Mm.
0: That could be true.
1: Mm-hmm.
0: Or it could be the behavior that the father exhibits toward the mother is not the same behavior he's going to exhibit mm-hmm. toward the son or daughter.
1: Mm-hmm, mm-hmm. That makes sense because the role is different.
0: That's right. Hmm.
1: Right? So therefore, the behavior, the way they treat the kids are different than the way they treat their spouse.
0: Yes.
1: It's a different role. But it could be true, like you said.
0: So putting on the parents' adult shoes means that the relationship that the other parent has with me is not necessarily the relationship mm-hmm. that the other parent has with the child.
1: Mm-hmm. Mm-hmm.
0: And although it may feel good to attribute those behaviors to the other parent and get back at the other parent, this can be a very harmful behavior for the child.
1: Mm-hmm.
0: So as you said, this is a tough experience to go through. This is really a walk in the jungle. And so going to therapy mm-hmm. is something that I encourage individuals going through separation to take advantage of. Because
1: mm-hmm.
0: for a while, you're going crazy.
1: Mm-hmm.
0: You don't see things the way they are. You can be obsessed by your anger or resentment or the sense of loss and the sense of shame.
1: Mm-hmm.
0: And so you don't think clearly.
1: Mm-hmm. But also I want to encourage people to go to find therapists that specialize in this type of, you know, high conflict divorce, or because they are more mm-hmm. trained, so they can help the parents how to navigate better without creating unnecessarily stress, or not stress, it's sort of like not all therapies are trained in this field, Dr. Cole. You know, we all have our strength, our specific training, right? Like, if you have a skin problem, yes, you can see your primary care doctor, but if it's a serious stuff, you want to see a dermatologist, specialist.
0: Well, you're bringing up a good point, Dr. Quinica. How would you recommend our listeners discern who might be most helpful for them, which therapist might be able to help them through these troubled waters?
1: I would suggest for our listener to contact their insurance first of all, if they want to use insurance, or go to Psychology Today website and narrow down the search. 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Most therapists offer 15 minutes, 20 minutes free consultation. So you got the feeling, and you want to ask them questions. Briefly, you don't need to go to the detail, but you can say, I'm going through a very difficult high conflict divorce. Do you have experience working with couples, with someone who's going through this difficult time? Because I want to be able to help myself and also help my kids. I don't want to burden my kids with my problems. So I want to learn how to set emotional boundary, what's appropriate, what's not appropriate. So you ask all these questions and get the sense of what the therapist will answer, how they answer your questions, right? And then you get the feeling, which one do you feel more comfortable working with? Because I think it's very important to feel that you can feel safe, you trust this person, this therapist, you feel seen, heard, and understood by them. And they have a specialty, they have training, they have knowledge. They can teach you boundary, coping skills, right? Parenting tools, what to do or not to do when you are going through this difficult stress. And again, really, not all therapists are familiar. They know, but to what extent? Not all therapists, I don't believe that we are all generalists. I think there is certain area that maybe we have more training, and I think it's important to find those fit the right fit of therapies.
0: I think that's very good advice. I think that it's difficult to know who is skilled in this and how to discern who would be best to help me or you mm-hmm. going through this. Mm-hmm. And part of it is because, well, many of our peers are marriage and family therapists. You would think, oh, well, they must know what's going on. Or, you know, psychologists have a reputation of being able to handle with complex problems. Mm-hmm. So they may think, oh, well, he should know. He's had the training. He's got a doctoral degree. Maybe not. Mm-hmm. One of the things I also think about, in addition to your suggestions, is you might look for someone who's a therapist and a mediator, mm-hmm. family mediator.
1: A family mediator.
0: Because mm-hmm. what they need to do is look at both sides and help take into consideration the needs of the children mm-hmm. as well as the parents. Mm-hmm. You might also consider looking for therapists who present themselves as a reunification therapist. Mm. Those are the people who are working with a child and a parent to heal the break that has occurred. So they're more likely to think about the consequences of the parent's relationship and parent's treatment of the child on the child when they're going through this process.
1: Okay.
0: Mm. There's another category a co-parenting therapist, too, might have these skills mm-hmm. where their focus is helping mom and dad be aware of how their process of ending the relationship is affecting the child. Mm. So those are other, titles or areas of expertise mm-hmm. where a therapist may be more skilled. Mm.
1: Thank you for that information, Dr. Cole. Do you, from your experience, do you know if all mediators are licensed therapists? Or you don't, just because one is mediator doesn't mean that they are?
0: Well, there are some mediators who aren't licensed at all. For example, mm-hmm. there are some people who call themselves mediators who will help with issues not specifically related to psychotherapy, mm-hmm. but there's business mediators and there's financial mediators. Mm-hmm. So I think one would look for a family mediator.
1: Family mediator.
0: Yeah.
1: But so my question is all family mediator know how to do therapy or not all?
0: I don't think so. So I think you'd have to question them about some of these concepts that you and I are talking about, for mm-hmm. example. Mm-hmm. Like see if they're familiar with alienation and estrangement. Mm. And if they understand what this means, then there's a better likelihood, I would think, that they have some skills on how to address it. Mm. Or one of the terms I think you used early in our presentation today was the concept of resist-refuse problems. Mm. Didn't you use that term?
1: Mm-hmm. I think maybe the last episode.
0: So,
1: yeah.
0: And that's kind of a unifying concept that doesn't define the source of the problem, but the result of the problem is the child is refusing and resisting any contact. Mm. And that can come from an estrangement, mm-hmm. which we just defined as a child being exposed to abuse or neglect or mistreatment, mm-hmm. or it could come from alienation, where a parent is actively encouraging the child to avoid contact with a father or mother and sabotaging that relationship. Mm-hmm. Mm. Or it can come from where a child has made the decision to align themselves with one parent, taking care of the parent rather than letting the parent be in the adult role and taking care of them.
1: Mm-hmm.
0: So this is a pretty sophisticated concept. That's another term that people can use to find someone who can really address their needs.
1: Mm-hmm.
0: I agree with what you said. This is kind of an expertise. This is a specialty in the psychotherapy community.
1: Mm-hmm. Yes, and maybe we can talk a little bit more about that resist-refuse dynamic, Dr. Cole. But before we continue, you're listening to Psychs with Mike with Dr. Q and Dr. Cole at 104.1 FM, KPPQLP Ventura. So maybe we could talk more, Dr. Cole, if you can speak a little bit more about what is the resist-refuse dynamic. What does that mean? What does it look like?
0: Okay. This is a term that refers to when a child rejects contact with a parent or associating with a parent or connecting with a parent without any understandable justification. So this is not where the parent is mistreating the child. This is where the child's behavior is fueled by the family separation and a desire to either align themselves with one of the parents in spite of the impact it may have on their relationship with the other parent, or they're just so overwhelmed. They want to simplify the dilemma they have, and they make a choice.
1: Mm-hmm.
0: So they connect with one parent, and they withdraw from the other. So the concept of resist and refuse means they're avoiding, they're disconnecting from the other parent.
1: And do you see that often in your practice for over these 30-plus years?
0: I think it's fairly common. I'd say maybe 40% of the separations that come to my office have some significant resist and refuse dynamics. And frequently these result because the child is confronted with such an intense emotional pain, such a sense of potential loss, and oftentimes conscious and even unconscious pressures from the parent to take their side. So they the child simplifies things. They resist and refuse contact with one parent, align with the other. Now, all this is separate. I want to make real clear here.
1: Okay.
0: Because frequently what comes up when parents separate is allegations that the child has been mistreated or abused by the other parent. And no parent's perfect. I'm sure there's times I can acknowledge that I have treated my children in a way which later on I would say, that was kind of insensitive. That was kind of harsh. That was overbearing. I didn't need to come across that harshly. So all of that behavior exists with probably 95% of us parents. There are some parents who are much harsher, much less sensitive, much less aware of the impact of their behavior to the point that they may abuse a child. They may be exposed to an extreme treatment, harsh expectations, inappropriate punishing. Now, when these children are pulling away from a parent, we have a different term for that. And that term is called estrangement. So it's important to know these terms, know the difference between them, so that you can identify the process. And that takes me back to our previous discussion. Mm-hmm. How do you select a therapist? If you called up a therapist and says, do you know what the difference is between estrangement and alienation? If they know the difference, then they know what's going on this type of therapy.
1: So that's a good question to ask.
0: That is a good one.
1: To screen, right? Part of the screening questions for the therapies.
0: Mm-hmm. Right. Mm. Yeah. If they're right there with an answer and they can discern the difference, then you know that they're up on their education about it.
1: Mm-hmm. So that's a thank you for that, Dr. Cole.
0: Yes.
1: So hopefully that gives some insight and help for the parents. So I hope that the resist and refuse dynamic, the estrangement, the parental alienation, all of this term makes sense. We help our listener to identify whether these are some of the things that you want to not do.
0: That's for sure.
1: Right? And to screen your therapist to deal with your conflict. Like Dr. Cole said, if they don't know about what's the difference, then maybe you need to move on before you can schedule the intake. There is another topic that we would like to continue, Dr. Cole, treatment strategies to address parent-child contact problems. But I'm not sure if we have enough time, so maybe we can we talk a little bit briefly about this?
0: I think that's a good idea. There's some changes that are occurring in our profession regarding how this challenge of helping families who are separating, and part of the change that is occurring is the courts are becoming more focused on the research that is being supplied by those sociologists and other social science investigators about what works in terms of helping parents survive a separation. Mm-hmm. And what strategies the court can begin to adopt, and how the court can interface with the mental health professionals who provide the services. There's a real significant modification in what is now being proposed and what was proposed the last several decades. So that's one of the things for us to discuss.
1: Okay.
0: Also, the treatment strategies that are being identified and developed for the children experiencing this, the parents together as a unit, the parent who has been rejected by the child, like in a situation where a child is resisting or refusing to be with the parent, and what we call the favored parent. So there's specific approaches, strategies, and guidelines for treatment for all of these different players in this transition, this major life transition. So we can talk about the direction that the our profession and other mental health family law professionals are doing in terms of what we're trying to offer families to help them get through this.
1: So we can specifically talk more about those treatment strategies in the next episode, right? Because we are running out of time right now.
0: We can talk about those treatment strategies, and we can talk about the change in the relationship between what the court is doing and how the court is attempting to work with mental health specialists working with these families in a new and different way.
1: Mm. Do you think that is all good, Dr. Cole? Is it going to in the right direction from your experience?
0: I think most of the things that we are now applying looks very promising.
1: Oh, good.
0: There's probably going to be some we're going to reject.
1: Okay.
0: But, you know, that's how we learn what works.
1: Right. So, but it's evolving. There is an effort to make it
0: yes.
1: better, right?
0: Yes.
1: That's what you're saying. There is an
0: yes.
1: effort.
0: It seems like we're fine-tuning some of our
1: good.
0: Approaches in order to be more effective, more sensitive to the needs of the children
1: sure.
0: and the parents.
1: Right. And I think this is, again, to emphasize that this area of treatment or psychologists or therapists that our listener need to or want to get support from is very specialized. I mean, like you and me, for example, we are both clinical psychologists. We are both licensed. We both have PhD, right? But our treatment focus or training, Dr. Hall, is very different. You are a lot more, you know, have a lot of expertise, obviously, education and experience, knowledge in this field. Versus me, I'm more specialized in trauma, addiction, anxiety. And of course, sometimes I have parents show up that because of substance abuse, they got a divorce.
0: Yeah.
1: Right? That's very common.
0: Yeah.
1: Or they come, or the parents bring their children, their adolescent, because of their divorce, their adolescent start using drugs, being truant, and they want to get help. So, but again, I want to highlight the importance of finding therapists that is trained in this field.
0: Yeah. Yeah, you're making a good point. I'm glad you're mentioning that because sometimes people who are not as familiar with our profession think, well, I'll just call this therapist up and I'll be able to get this service. It's not true.
1: Right.
0: We're in an area, a time of specialty now. In terms of family law, I've heard that about 6 to 8% of therapists have skills in family law. That's not very high.
1: No.
0: So in a situation like this, it's better to parents to have the knowledge to be able to select someone who really knows more about this subspecialty.
1: Right, the subspecialty.
0: Just like with you for substance abuse.
1: Right.
0: You want to go for someone who knows, has experience,
1: yeah.
0: knows what the successful approaches are.
1: Mm-hmm. Yeah, it's highly individual, highly specialized.
0: Yeah.
1: Right. Okay, so you're listening to Psych with Mikes with Dr. Q and Dr. Cole at 104.1 FM, KPPQLP Ventura. We are going to continue talking about the challenges for children whose parents are going through difficult time or divorce, separation. Until next time, do you want to have anything to say, Dr. Cole?
0: I just want to thank you, Dr. Kuenke, for
1: thank you.
0: Quarterbacking this discussion.
1: It's my pleasure.
0: Okay. See you next time.
1: See you next time.
0: Bye.
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3: Greg, grab your pickaxe because we're heading out into the hills in search of the treasure of the Sierra Madre. Are you ready?
4: I certainly am, Mary. I've got my burro, as we call donkeys in Mexico. And I've got to say that years ago, I saw the film with Humphrey Bogart in the same role. And I just totally threw me. He was the surly and edgy Fred C. Dobbs. So I'm fascinated to listen to how he handles this in a radio play.
3: Let's go.
5: Lux presents Hollywood. Lieber Brothers Company, the makers of Lux Flakes, bring you the Lux Radio Theater, starring Humphrey Bogart and Walter Huston in The Treasure of the Sierra Madre. Ladies and gentlemen, your producer, Mr. William Keeley. Greetings from Hollywood, ladies and gentlemen. Tonight's play is an exciting, dramatic story of a man's greed for gold. It was one of the really fine motion pictures of recent years, the Warner Brothers hit, The Treasure of the Sierra Madre. And tonight we present the original stars of the film, Humphrey Bogart and Walter Huston, the latter in the role that won him an Academy Award. Our stars are on stage, and here's the curtain for The Treasure of the Sierra Madre, starring Humphrey Bogart as Dobbs and Walter Huston as Howard.
6: First time I come up with them was in Tampico, that's a seaport town. Tampico, northeast Mexico. I was having a beer near the docks when they came in, hot Sunday afternoon.
7: You a fellow American?
6: Yeah, that's right, mister. What do you want?
7: I want to know about a guy named McCormick. You ever hear of him?
6: McCormick? McCormick. Oh, yeah, yeah, in the oil business. That's right, oil.
8: Have you seen him lately? Where can we find him?
6: If I was you, gentlemen, I'd run clear McCormick. Hires a crew to work in the oil field, see, then he never pays him off. Slick. Slick like oil.
7: Yeah, yeah, that's right.
6: I don't mean to tell me he's hooked two smart fellow Americans like you.
7: That's right, Pop. 6 weeks in the oil field, 120 in the shade. Only I ain't through with Mr. McCormick. Fred C. Dobbs is going to get his wages, see?
8: Come on, Dobbs, let's have a beer.
6: I could hear him talking at the bar, drifters, both of them. Not what you'd call good friends, either. Just a couple of guys that happened to wind up in Tampico. Yeah, just like me. Only difference is they're young. Yeah, I see him again that night. They came wandering in the flop house. 50 centavos for a bed. Me? I'm sitting up talking to a couple of sailors. The subject of the conversation is gold.
9: Hey, Pop, you mean there's gold here in Mexico?
6: Not 10 days from this very spot. Whole mountain of gold's waiting for the right guy to come along, discover a treasure, and then tickle her until she lets him have it. Question is, are you the right guy? Tell me something. Why is gold worth some 20 bucks an ounce?
7: I don't know, Pop. Because it's scarce, I guess.
6: 1,000 men say go searching for gold. After 6 months, one of them's lucky. 1 out of 1,000. Now, his find represents not only his own labor, but that of 999 others to boot. That's 6,000 months or 500 years, scrabbling over mountains, going hungry and thirsty. An ounce of gold, mister, is worth what it is because of the human labor that went into finding the getting of it.
9: Yeah, never thought of it just like that.
6: Well, there's no other explanation, mister. You start out, you tell yourself you'll be satisfied with 25,000 handsome smackers worth of it. So help my Lord and cross my heart. Fine resolution. After months of sweating yourself dizzy and growing short on provisions and finding nothing, you finally come down to 15,000 and 10. Finally, you say, Lord, let me just find $5,000 worth and never ask for anything more the rest of my life.
7: Yeah, $5,000 is still a lot of dough.
6: Yeah, here in this joint seems like a lot, but I tell you, if it was to make a real strike, you couldn't be dragged away. Not even the threat of miserable death could keep you from trying to add 10,000 more. Get 10, you want 25. 25, you want to get 50. 50, 100. Like roulette. One more turn, you know, always one more.
7: I wouldn't be that way with me.
6: Oh, hello, mister. You didn't find McCormick, huh?
7: I'll find him. But about gold, I swear it wouldn't be that way with me. I take only what I set out to get, even if there was still $500,000 lying around, just waiting to be picked up.
6: I've dug for gold all over the world. I know what gold does to a man.
8: You talk as if you once struck it rich. How about it, Pop?
7: Yeah, what are you doing in here? A down-and-outer.
6: That's the gold, mister. That's what it makes of us. Never knew prospector yet that died rich. Sure, I'm an odd old bone now, but say, don't you guys think the spirit's gone? I'm all set to shoulder a pick and shovel any time anybody's willing to share expenses.
7: I'll bet you are.
6: I'd rather go by myself. Going it alone's the best way. You've got to have a stomach for loneliness. On the other hand, going with a partner or two is dangerous. Murder's always lurking about. Partners accusing each other of all sorts of meanness.
7: So why should finding gold make a man any different? If he's the right kind of a man to start with, gold ain't going to change him.
6: You ever tried running her down, mister? Ever tried prospecting?
7: No, I ain't.
6: You didn't have the answer to that. Yeah, I knew that answer.
7: You know it all, Pop. Well, I think I'll go to sleep and dream about piles of gold growing bigger and bigger and bigger.
6: A week later, I see him again, Dobbs and Curtin, all lumps and bloodied up. Looking for me, they were, something to tell me. They take me to a cantina and put a bottle of beer under my nose.
7: We found McCormick, Pop.
6: Yeah, and it looks like you found a peck of trouble, too.
8: Well, we got our wages, every last penny.
7: Yeah, we've been thinking. Why not try digging gold for a change? Well, it ain't any riskier than waiting around here for a break. And this is the country where the nuggets of gold are just crying for you to take them out of the ground and make them shine on coins. Now the fingers and necks are swell dames. Well, that's what you said the other night, wasn't it?
8: Yeah, what's so funny? Living out in the open is cheaper than living in town. Our money would last longer.
6: Yeah, sure it would, sure. Only you have to have equipment. Ever think of that? How much that all cost?
7: Well, we figured we'd ask you. We ain't denying anything. When you come right down to it, we don't know much about prospecting. Of course, if you wasn't so old...
6: Maybe I'd go with you, huh? Is that what's on your mind? You want to take me along?
8: Would you go?
6: Would I? Say, what a question. Of course I'll go. Any time, any day, out for gold. Always at your service. Well, I got 200 American bucks ready cash. Last money I got in the world. How much dough you guys got to put in?
7: 150 bucks. Curtin here has the same.
6: Total 500. Ain't hardly enough to buy the tools, weapons, and essential provisions.
8: What do we need guns for?
6: Well, for one thing, meat. For another thing, bandits. Bandit country's where we'd be gone. We ought to have 600 bucks between us.
7: Well, that much, huh?
6: Can't dig up anymore, huh?
7: Not a red cent.
10: Senor Dobbs, I look all over for you. Give me my money, senor. Give me my money.
7: Get away from me, will you?
10: Senor, you don't comprehend.
7: You'll comprehend a glass full of beer right in your kisser if you don't leave me alone. I tell you, I don't want any lottery tickets. Now beat it.
6: Lottery tickets? Well, that's for gambling men.
10: But always whoever wins the lucky number gives the seller a present of 10%.
7: Hey, wait a minute. What are you talking about?
6: Dobbs. He's trying to tell you he sold you the winning ticket.
10: Here, look. The least of all the winning numbers. You buy ticket for 5 centavos, remember? 2-3 weeks ago?
7: Yeah, I remember. What about it?
10: You win, senor. A 200 peso prize.
7: Oh, give me that paper. Oh, just look at that fat, rich, printed number.
10: You got the ticket?
7: Sure, I got the ticket. Oh, 200 pesos. Welcome, sweet little smackaroos. Here, son, here's a present for you with my blessings.
10: Go to the lottery office, senor. Get the money.
8: Well, congratulations.
7: Congratulations yourself. You stand a profit out of this the same as I do.
8: How do you figure that?
7: Well, did he just say we needed 600 bucks? Well, that's what we got now, ain't it?
6: Yes, sir. Just like that. Stroke of fate. Fortunate circumstance.
8: But how come you're putting up for me?
7: Because this is an all-or-nothing proposition. We make a find, we'll be lighting cigars with $100 bills. If we don't, the difference between what you put up and what I put up ain't enough to keep me from being right back where I was this afternoon, polishing a park bench with the seat of my pants. Put her there, pardon.
8: Thanks, Dobbs.
6: Well, gentlemen, now here's what we do. We'll take a train to Perla. That's a little town at the foot of the Sierra Madre Mountains. There, when we're there, we'll buy our burrs and get away from the railroad. No use looking for gold anywhere near a railroad. You gotta have, we gotta go where there's no trails at all. Just bandits.
7: Now, that sounds okay to me. Okay, partner?
8: Sure.
6: Yeah. We gotta go where no surveyor, anybody who knows anything about prospecting, has ever been there before. Well, drink up, gentlemen. Drink up. We'll buy a map and some railroad tickets. Bought about half our gear there in Tampico and then took the train for Perla. About 50 miles from Perla out in the desert was a big boulder on the tracks. Bandits trying to raid the train.
7: Hey, they're retreating. Look, they're retreating. Look, they're riding off.
6: Hey, save your bullets, Mr. Dobbs. You're too far off now.
7: I got three of them. Credit me with three. How many did you get?
8: Couple, I guess.
6: Bandits. Guess they were expected. That's how come so many Federal soldiers riding on this train.
8: That bandit that rode right up to the train. The one with the gold hat.
7: Yeah, I had my sights on him nice as you please. But the train gave a jolt and I missed him. I sure wish I could have got him.
6: Well, you boys cooled off enough to look at this map?
7: Huh? Oh, sure.
6: Yeah, it ain't much of a map. Don't properly show whether it's mountain or desert. That shows the makers of the map themselves don't know for sure. That's good. What are you doing, Dobbs?
7: Why, reloading. Can't tell if them bandits may come back.
6: Yeah, that's right. Well, wake me up when the shooting starts.
11: Una A con una media luna arriba. Esto lo mismo. Una A con una media luna arriba, my
7: friend. Hey, Pop. What's he saying, the storekeeper?
6: Well, he's proving he's got a right to sell us these burrs. They all got the same brand, see? Letter A. Elsewise, some native or Indian might meet up with us and claim our burrs.
12: I will load your supplies on the burro, senor.
6: Oh, thanks, son. Thanks.
12: Yeah. My father is much worried for you, senor.
7: Worried? What's he worried for?
8: Yeah, we paid him, didn't we?
6: Well, he says we're going into very wild country, jungles, and then high mountains, and tigers so big and strong, they can climb a tree with a burr in their mouth.
8: Tigers? Here?
6: Yeah, more like leopards, I guess. Well, I'm glad to hear such tall tales, gentlemen. That means mighty few outsiders ever set foot there.
7: Yeah, but let's get going, then. Come on, kids, shake it up. We're in a hurry. Get them burrs.

0: Hey, Curtin, take it easy. This mountain climbing ain't like a walk around the block.
1: I'm dead. Let's sit a while.
0: Yeah. If there is gold in these mountains, how long would it have been here? Millions and millions of years, wouldn't it? And then what's our hurry? A couple of days, more or less, ain't going to matter.
1: Look at the old man, way ahead of us there.
0: Yeah.
1: You and me scared we'd have to pack him on our backs.
0: Yeah. That was when I took him for an ordinary human being. He's part goat. Let him climb, will you?
1: If I'd have known what prospecting meant, I'd have stayed in Tampico and waited for another job to turn up.
0: Hey, Curtin. Curtin, look. Look.
1: What's the matter?
0: These rocks. Look, these little veins running through the rocks. Look at them glitter, yellow, too, like gold.
1: Gold? We've been sitting on a gold mine.
0: Get the water bag. Wash some of that dirt off. Hey, Howard, come back. We found something.
1: Yeah, we found something. Here's the water.
0: The vein all over the rock. We've struck it, Curtin. Look over there. It's in all the rocks, just like he said, a bonanza.
1: Howard, look. Look at these rocks.
0: Oh, they're full of gold, veins of gold.
2: Yeah, that's what you wanted to show me? Yeah, I saw it when I passed by. Gentlemen, this stuff wouldn't pay your dinner for a carload.
0: It ain't gold?
2: Pyrite, fool's gold. Oh, not there ain't plenty of the real stuff hereabouts. Walked over it 4 or 5 times already.
1: You mean we've been passing it up? Why?
2: Not enough of it. Not enough to pay us a good day's wages. Well, you figure to set it out here all day?
0: Come on, Kurt, let's go.
2: Next time you fellas strike it rich, holler for me before it starts splashing water around. Water's precious. Sometimes it'll be more precious than gold. Get, you burro. Get, burro. That was a fine country, inspiring. Didn't see a soul, just the beast of the jungle and birds, all bright, gay colors. Felt good, 10 years younger. Better man than either of them. Warm down to just plain gristle. Coming out, well, they just lay on the ground, puffing and groaning, too dogged out to set up and eat their beans.
0: I can't move. I just want to lie here.
1: Yeah.
2: Hey, ain't you guys going to eat some beans? You want some beans? Going through some mighty rough country tomorrow. You better have some beans.
0: Oh, shut up, Pop. Go on, eat them up. Let us alone.
2: How's your feet feel, Dobbsy? Bet you jump up like a jackrabbit was a pretty woman to stroll by. Bet your feet wouldn't bother you nothing then.
1: That wind. It's blowing up awful cold.
2: Getting cold, is it? Getting cold. Feels like a norther. Yeah. And they blow hard. They set that desert country up down there on its hind legs. We're lucky to be up here, all right.
1: Lucky.
2: Reckon there's only a couple more days of this heavy stuff. Pretty soon we'll be leveling off. Pretty soon now.
0: Howard, come here. A couple of more days, you said. That was 3 nights ago.
1: We've had enough, Howard. Dobbs and me, we want to give up.
2: Give up, huh?
0: Yeah. Leave the whole outfit right here. Go back to civilization.
2: Well, tell my whole grandmother. Go back to civilization. I got 2 very fine, elegant bedfellows who kick at the first drop of rain and hide the closet when thunder rumbles. My, what great prospect.
0: Lay off us, Howard.
2: Yeah, 2 shoe clerks is what you are. 2 shoe clerks reading the magazine about prospecting for the land, gold in the land of midnight sun, south the border, west of the Rockies.
0: Cut your truck. Shut up or I'll smash your head flat.
2: Go ahead, pick up that rock and throw it. Go ahead. If you did, you'd never leave this wilderness alive. Without me, you two would die here more miserable than rats.
1: Leave him alone, Dobbs. Can't you see the old man's nuts?
2: Nuts! Nuts, am I? Let me tell you something, my 2 fine bedfellows. You're so dumb, there's nothing to compare you with. You're dumber than the dumbest jackass. Look at you. Look at you. Did you ever see anything like yourselves from being dumb specimens? You're so dumb, you don't even see the riches you're treading on with your own feet. Look at me. I'm dancing on a... I'm doing a dance on a mountain of gold.
1: What are you talking about? This is it? There's gold here?
2: What'd you expect to see? Nuggets of molten gold? Sure, it's here. Rich. Rich, too, but not rich enough for me. Yeah, and here ain't the place to dig. It comes from someplace further up. Up there. See? That's where we've got to go. Up there. Only I'm going alone. Because my 2 courageous companions have agreed between themselves to desert and go back. Well, go on. Get.
0: I'll take 1 more day of it. What do you say, Kurt?
1: Yeah. 1 more day won't kill us.
2: Yeah, change your minds, huh? Thank you, my 2 fine friends. You move me to tears with your faith and trust in me. 1 more day, huh? Then you can follow my trail. because I'm going to be camping there tonight.
0: This is it, Howard? This stuff right here?
3: Yeah, this is it, all right.
0: Gold. Sure don't look what I... like I thought it would.
1: It's just sand. That's just sand.
0: Yeah, it's just like plain sand. It don't glitter. I thought it would glitter.
3: Oh, it'll glitter when it's refined. But that's another guy's job. Yeah, you got to know how to recognize it. That ain't all. Not to find it, not by a long shot. You got to know how to tickle her so she'll come out. Yeah, it's mighty rich, this sand. It'll pay good.
0: How good?
3: Oh, about 20 ounces a ton.
1: It's some $20 an ounce.
0: How many tons can we handle
3: depends
0: in a week?
3: On, well, depends on how hard we work. Well, we'd better pitch our camp down the mountain a bit.
0: Why do that when the gold is here?
3: In case anybody happens by, bandits or soldiers chasing bandits or Indians. Or a pretty woman out for a stroll. In that case, we'll tell them we're hunters. And maybe we'll get away with it, maybe.
1: Hunters? Wouldn't it be easier just to file a claim?
3: Easier, maybe, but not so profitable. Wouldn't be no time till an emissary from one of those big mining companies would be right up here with a paper in his hand, showing us we had no right to be here. Well, how does it feel, you fellas, to be men of property?
0: I'm sorry about the fuss we kicked up, Pop. Guess we was pretty dumb.
2: Yeah.
1: Yeah, but we made it, and we're here. Men of property, what do you know?
2: Yeah, everything's going to be all right from now on, huh? Everything's going to be fine.
0: Sure it is. Why not?
2: Why not? Why not? Well, we'll find out, won't we, Dotsie? Yeah.

0: Oh, for a month, we didn't mine a grain of ore. There were things to do. First, setting up camp, corral for the burrs, and a sluice way out the creek to wash out the gold. Finally, the time come when we laid our first stake of the treasure.
1: How much, Howard? How much you figure we got?
0: Oh, about $5,000 worth, I reckon.
2: That's not bad. When do we start dividing it up?
1: Why divide it now? When the time comes, we're all going back together.
2: I'm for dividing as we go along. Make each guy responsible for his own goods.
0: Well, I just soon have it that way. I haven't liked the responsibility of guarding your treasure any too well.
2: Who asked you to, Pop?
0: Yeah, that's right. Yeah, you never asked me. Only I thought I was the most trustworthy of the three.
2: You? How come?
0: I said trustworthy. As far as being honest, well, no one can say.
2: I don't get it.
0: All right, suppose you were charged with taking care of the goods. One day I am deep in the brush and Curtin's on his way to the village to get provisions. That'd be your big chance to pack up and leave us in the cold.
2: Only a guy that's a thief at heart would think me likely to pull a stunt like that.
0: Well, right now it wouldn't be worth your while, but, well, when the pile has grown, yes, sir. Such, well, think of such things you will.
1: Yeah, how about yourself?
0: Oh, me? Well, I'm not quick on the feet any longer. You fellas are a lot tougher than when we started out. Yeah, you'd have me strung up in no time. That's why I think I'm the most trustworthy.
1: Well, looking at it that way, I guess you're right. But let's do like Dobbs says, divide the proceeds every night.
0: Well, by me, gentlemen. Then each one of us will have to hide his share of the treasure from the other two, huh?
2: Well, why not?
0: Having done so, he'll have to be forever on the watch to see that his hiding place is not discovered.
2: What a dirty, filthy mind you got.
0: Oh, no. No, not dirty, baby. Only I know what kind of ideas even supposedly decent people get when gold's at stake. All right, Curtin, hand me them weighing scales. Here she goes, boys, three ways.
1: Venison stew. Sure tastes good, Pop. Where's Dobbs?
0: He ate before.
1: Alone?
0: Yeah.
1: Tell me something, Pop. What are you going to do with all your hard-earned money?
0: Oh, I reckon I'll settle down some quiet place, get me a little business, hardware, grocery store, spend the better part of my time reading comic strips and adventure stories. One thing's for sure, I'm not going prospecting again.
2: Well, what's all that about?
1: Oh, we're just John, Dobbsy, telling each other what we'll do when we get back.
2: Me? I got it all figured. First off, I'm going to get a brand new set of duds, a dozen of everything. Then I'm going to a swell cafe. Order everything on the bill of fare, and if it ain't just right, and even if it is, I'm going to bawl out the manager and make him take it all back.
1: What's next on the program?
2: Well, what would be?
0: You know what? We ought to put up some kind of a limit on our take. Agree now that when we get so much, well, we'll just pull up stakes and beat it.
1: What kind of a limit?
0: Oh, say $25,000 worth for each man.
2: $25,000? Small potatoes, 50 anyway, 75 would be more like it. I'm young, I need dough and plenty of it.
1: No use making hogs of ourselves.
2: Hog, am I? Maybe you don't know it, but I'd be within my rights if I demanded half again as much as you get.
1: How come?
2: Well, I put up the lion's share of the cash, didn't I?
1: Well, so you did, Dobbsy. I always meant to pay you back.
2: In any civilized place, the biggest investor gets the biggest return, don't he?
0: That's one thing in favor of the wilds.
2: Oh, not that I intended to demand it, but I'd be within my rights if I did. So next time you go calling me a hog, just remember what I could have done if I'd wanted to. Yeah, it's funny, ain't it, Pop? Yeah, real funny. Catch me sleeping, huh? I'm not that dumb. Hey, them guys try to put anything over on me, it'll be a costly one for both of them. Any more lip on them, and I'll let him have it. You know what's good for you? You don't monkey around with Fred C. Dobbs.
3: What'd you say, Dobbs?
2: Huh? Nothing.
3: You better look out. Bad sign when a guy starts talking to him.
2: Yeah? Well, who else am I going to talk to? Certainly not to you or Curtin. And don't get the idea you two are putting anything over on me. I know what your game is.
0: Well, you know more than I do.
2: So why am I elected to go to the village tomorrow? Why me instead of you or Curtin? Time I'd be gone, give you plenty of chance to discover where I hid my goods, wouldn't it?
0: You got any fear along those lines? Why don't you take your goods with you?
2: Well, run the risk of having them taken from me by bandits?
0: They'd kill you anyway, Dobbsy. Just for the sport of it.
2: Ah, so that's it. You're hoping bandits will get me. That'd save you two a lot of trouble, wouldn't it?
0: All right, Dobbs. Forget about it.
2: Well, I ain't going to the village, see? You can go back and tell that to Curtin.
0: Okay, partner. I'll tell him. Joe Curtin went down to the village for provisions. He was all stirred up coming back. with soldiers in the village chasing bandits. That wasn't all. He met up with an American, a fellow named Cody.
1: And he kept pumping me, followed me into the store, wanted to know what I was doing here.
0: What'd you tell him?
1: I said I was a hunter, a professional hunter. Kept asking me, did I see anything up here that looked like gold?
0: Shook him off, Curtin? You got rid of him, huh?
1: I couldn't. He followed me.
0: You sure he trailed you?
1: Yeah, I'm sure.
0: What makes you so positive?
1: Because every time... Because if you turn around, you can see for yourself. There he is.
4: Hello.
0: All right, you. Walk over here to the fire.
4: I guess I'm not wanted, huh? I just couldn't resist the chance to sit around and jaw with an American.
0: Now, don't make any mistake, mister. We got no use for you. We're full up. No vacancies. Go back where you came from. Take our blessing with you.
4: Thanks.
0: Hungry, mister? Go on, help yourself. Yeah. Go ahead. We don't want a guy to starve to death. Tonight you're our guest, see? But tomorrow morning, look out. No trespassing. Beware of the dogs. Get it? I got a few hides while you were gone, Curtin. 5 foxes and a tiger.
1: How are the skins?
0: Pretty good.
4: Excuse me for butting in. There's no wild game around here worth going after.
0: Yeah, you're right, mister. You're right. That's why I've made up our minds to clear out.
4: Yet it might be pretty good ground for something else.
1: I told you in the village there's no gold around here.
0: My boy, if there'd been one single ounce of it, I'd have smelled it, believe me.
4: Then you're not as smart as you appear to be.
0: Gold, huh? It gives me an idea. Guess I'll sleep on it, gentlemen.
1: Yeah, me too. See you in the morning, Cody.
0: Sorry, there's no room in our tent. If you want to, you can roll up here by the fire.
4: Oh, that's fine. Thanks. Thanks a lot.
1: I can't figure him out. Is he wise to us or not?
0: Now you guys go to sleep. I'll be watchdog for a couple of hours, and then you and Dobbs can take your turns.
2: You got a gun handy?
0: Yeah, right here.
2: Okay.

0: didn't get much sleep last night, did you, Fred?
1: That's fact, we didn't.
0: Well, let's lay our cards on the table right now, huh? You found gold here, I know it. And because I know it, you'll have to do one of three things.
2: Now look who's telling us what we gotta do.
0: One of three things. Kill me, run me off, or take me in as a partner.
2: Partner? Well, we...
0: Now let's consider the first. If you start killing people, just how far are you prepared to go with it? Another guy may come along tomorrow.
1: Not much we'd stop at, mister, to protect our interests.
0: I only say that killing me isn't the answer. As for choice number two, you run me off and I might very well inform on you. 25% of your gold is a reward I'd get.
3: It's a pretty strong argument in favor of killing you.
0: Yeah, I don't deny it. But take me in as a partner and you don't lose anything. I'm not asking for a share of what you've made so far, only in the profits to come. Think it over. I'll be looking after my borrowed.
3: Well, Howard?
2: Yeah. Send him away is out of the question. Fred C. Dobbs ain't a guy who likes being taken advantage of. We got no real choice at all. Bump him off.
1: What do we gain by killing him? I don't mind being taken some advantage of as long as there ain't no money out of my pocket.
2: And whoever else happens along there to be invited in too, come one, come all, huh?
1: You got a point there, Dobbsy. No question about that. But to kill a man,

0: Well, we'd better start thinking of a way to defend ourselves. We could try hardening the rocks, but well, then we'd lose the bird and the whole outfit. No, the best thing for us to make a fight of it.
1: Is it you three against them or us four?
0: For now, I guess it's us four.
2: Yeah, we'll settle your case later.
1: If you're alive.
0: He's got something there, Dobbsy. That's right. If we're alive. Ben has turned out to be Gold Hat and his boys. Same crowd that held the train on the way up to Perla. They spotted us, all right, and started pouring it on us. And all at once, they turned and took off. Didn't make sense. And when we saw why, far down the mountain, hot on their trail, was maybe 50 soldiers, Federales. We just stood there watching them shoot it out, half a mile below us.
3: Look at them Federales. Sick 'em tight, chew 'em up and swallow 'em. Oh, boy, am I happy. I ought to tell you the truth, I was already eating dirt.
0: Now, you better stay covered, Dobbsy. If them soldiers start spreading out, we may have company after all.
3: Yeah, yeah. Get down, Curtin.
4: Come here, you guys. Looks like the bandits settled our problem. Cody's dead.
2: What do you mean he's dead?
4: Take a look.
2: A bullet. Right through his neck.
0: I wonder who he was. Maybe better go through his pockets. Maybe he's got folks somewhere.
4: Here's his wallet, Pop. James Cody, Dallas, Texas.
0: Yeah, and a picture. A girl, a little kid. Guess she's his wife, huh?
2: Oh, it's not bad. Well, I guess we better dig a hole for him. Funny how it's all worked out. We didn't have to shoot him after all.
0: Gentlemen, if you'd ask me, I'd say it's about time we considered leaving this mountain.
2: How much gold do you figure we got?
0: Upwards of $35,000 apiece, and I'll tell you what. We ought to be plenty thankful.
2: Well, let's call it quits then. The sooner the better.
0: Take another week to put the mountain back in shape.
2: Do what to the mountain?
0: We've wounded this mountain. It's our duty to close her wounds. It's the least we can do for all the wealth she's given us. If you guys don't want to help me, then I'll do it alone.
4: You talk about a mountain like it was a real woman.
2: You've been a lot better to me than any woman I ever knew. Keep your shirt on, old-timer. Sure, I'll help you.
0: Six days later, we loaded the gold on the burrs in little canvas bags and started down. Late that afternoon, pushing through the brush, we walked straight into a bunch of Indians. I don't know where they come. Peaceful, all right, friendly. But they wanted help.
2: What do you mean, help? What kind of help?
0: They've been heading for Durango. Seems like a little boy in their village fell into the river. They fished him out, but he won't come to. He ain't dead, but they say he just won't come to.
2: Well, that's tough.
0: Well, they want me to go back to the village with them. Ain't far. Maybe I can do something.
2: Why?
0: Was I to refuse them? They'd make me go. I'll be back soon, before morning, probably.
2: And if you're not?
0: I'm leaving my burrs with you. Look after my goods till I get back.
4: It's okay, Pop. We'll wait for you here.
0: No use arguing. Sorry, gentlemen. I gotta go back again to the village.
2: Yeah, but you just said you fixed the kid. You said he was cured.
0: Yeah, fixing the kid was simple. Artificial respiration, a few Boy Scout tricks. But they say I gotta visit them with... Well, I gotta go with them. Their gods will be angry if they don't show their gratitude to me.
2: Tell them to forget it. They don't owe us a thing.
0: I tried. Just made them mad. Well, that's them over there waiting for me.
2: I'll handle this.
5: Savi hombre, no puta quedar. No, no.
0: Now, wait a minute. Don't you touch your gun. Don't touch your gun or we'll be scalped in half an hour.
6: El señor no importa. El doctor si importa.
2: And what's he saying now?
0: Well, he says it makes no difference about you guys, but I've got to go back with him.
2: Oh, it's like that, huh?
0: Yeah.
2: They just want you.
0: Looks like it.
2: Well, go on then. We'll meet in Durango.
0: Well, what about my goods?
4: Take them with you.
2: If they found out, they might forget he was their honored guest and bump him off, huh, Pop?
0: Well, what'll I do? Dump them out here on the ground?
4: We'll take them with us if you want us to.
0: Well.
2: Any better ideas, Pop?
0: I reckon that's about the only solution.
2: I'll bet you remember this the next time you try to do a good deed.
4: Don't worry, Pop. Good luck.
2: Yeah. Yeah, we'll be lonesome without you, Pop. Look out for those Indian dames. One of them squaws might marry you.
0: Yeah. Maybe I'll do just that. Pick me out a good-looking squaw and marry her. They're easy to dress and feed and entertain. Well, so long, partners. See you in Durango. And so I left and went back to the Indians. No choice. I had to go. And behind me, in the keeping of Curtin and Dobbs, was my share of the treasure. $35,000. I knew they'd have a time of it. Just as hard going down there, Mom.

0: was going up.
1: I'm stopping here for the night. You hear me, Curtin? I'm stopping here.
2: It's early yet. We can make 4 or 5 miles before dark.
1: Well, go on, then. Take his burros with you. It ain't my responsibility.
2: Since when?
1: Give us nothing but trouble for 2 days. Straying off trails, smashing their packs against the rocks. You know what he was doing when he turned them over to us. Mighty cute of him, wasn't it?
2: So you're staying here for the night, huh?
1: Yeah, you heard me.
2: Well, if you can't go any further...
1: Who says I can't? It don't make me laugh. I go 4 times as far as a mug like you, but I don't want to. I could if I want to. I want to, but I don't want to. See, mug?
2: What's the use of hollering, Dobbsy? Okay, we'll camp here.
1: How far do you suppose the railroad is from here?
2: Well, it's hard to say. We'll reach the high pass in 2 days more and get fresh water. After that, I don't know. What's a joke, Dobbsy?
1: I was just thinking what a bonehead play that old jackass made when he put all his goods in our keeping. Figured he'd let us do his sweating for him, did he? We'll show him.
2: We'll show him what?
1: Can't you see it's all ours now? We don't go back to Durango at all. Nowhere near Durango.
2: Steal his goods?
1: Where'd you ever grow up? Sure. Take his goods and go north. Leave the old jackass flat.
2: Now, look, you don't really mean that.
1: Fred C. Dobbs don't say nothing he don't mean.
2: As long as I can do anything about it, you won't take a single grain of the old man's goods.
1: So you want to take it all for yourself and cut me out?
2: Why, you're out of your head. I'm on the level with the old man, same as I'd be with you.
1: Oh, sure. For a long time, I've had my suspicions about you, and now I know I've been right.
2: What suspicions?
1: Bump me off. Bury me out here in the brush like a dog.
2: Oh, you're crazy, Dobbs. You're out...
1: And you'd have not only the old man's good, but mine in the bargain. You'd have yourself a big laugh, wouldn't you? Thinking how dumb the old man and I were. Put your hands up, Curtin. Go on, put your hands up.
2: Dobbs.
1: Was I right or was I right? Go on, stand up. Get on your feet and take it like a man. Trying to put one over on Fred C. Dobbs.
2: Pull a gun on me, huh? Pull a gun on me. Only now I got the gun and you listen to me.
1: Go on. Pull the trigger.
2: Oh, Dobbsy, look, you're all wrong. I never intended to rob you.
1: You really mean that? Then give me back my gun.
2: Look, wouldn't it be better the way things are to split up? I mean now, tonight.
1: Yeah. Yeah, that would suit you fine, wouldn't it? So you could fall on me from behind. Shoot me in the back.
2: All right, then. I'll go first.
1: And wait for me on the trail. Ambush me.
2: If I meant to kill you, why wouldn't I do it here?
1: Because you're yeller. You're yeller. You haven't got the nerve to pull the trigger when I'm looking you straight in the eye.
2: You really believe that, don't you?
1: Jokes. Full of jokes.
2: Well, then we won't separate. We'll go on together. And every day you'll take the trail right ahead of me, and every night I'll tie you up.
1: I'll tell you what, Kurt. I'll make you a little bet. 3 times 35 is 105. I'll bet you $105,000 you go to sleep before I do. How long can you go without sleeping, Curtin? 2 days? 3? 4? Whatever it is, I can go longer, see? And the day you fall down on the trail, that's the day that Fred C. Dobbs wins his bet. $105,000. Just like I said, Curtin, you couldn't take it, could you? Fell asleep, didn't you? Who wins the bet? Ha ha! Who wins the bet?
2: The old man will catch up with you. He will.
1: Oh, he will, Willie. Well, I got an answer for that one, too. I'll tell him you tied me to a tree, that you stole all the goods, yours, mine, and his. So he'll be looking for you, Curtin, not for me. And a fat chance he's got of finding you. So long, partner.
3: Yeah, I left Dobbs and Curtin on the trail with all my goods and gone to the village of the Indians. They couldn't do enough for me. Food, drink, for little girls to brush flies off me. Yes, sir, old man Howard is a regular mogul. Real potentate. Then some of their hunters came in from the brush.

0: kind of man. Curtain it was. Curtain. With two bullet holes in it.
1: Dobbs did it, Howard. Dobbs.
0: Yeah, made off with our goods, huh?
1: How could he be such a bad shot? He left me there. He thought I was dead.
0: Now, take it easy, son. Take it easy. You're talking too much.
1: Don't worry about me. I'll pull out of this if only to get that guy.
0: Well, I reckon I can't blame Dobbs too much.
1: What do you mean?
0: Well, Dobbs ain't a real killer as killers go. I think he's honest the next fella, almost. Big mistake was leaving you two fellas alone in the wilderness. Mighty big temptation, partner, believe me.
1: Dobbs shot me down in cold blood. He shot me a second time just to make sure.
0: A man goes crazy with that much wealth in his reach. Maybe if I'd have been young, been out there with either one of you, I might have been tempted too. Well, Curtin, nothing to do but set out after him.
1: A couple of days, I'll be okay.
0: Yeah, but not for chasing down a mountainside.
1: With the Indians, they could loan us horses.
0: That's why I figure I'd catch Dobbs. He'd go as far and as fast as a man can, but alone, with them burrs and on foot.
1: I'm going with you.
0: Give me 10 days, 2 weeks, and I'll come back for you.
1: I'm going with you.
0: Look at you. You're weak as a newborn kitten. Don't worry. I'll look after our interests.
1: I'm still going.
0: Yeah? Yeah, I reckon you're going. Some of the Indians came with me. Said they had to protect me as he rode north. I tried to figure out what I'd do with Iron Dobbs' boots. I tried to make time. Sacrifice anything for time, sleep, rations, even water.
2: Otro burrito muerto, senor. El tercero con la marca de la letra.
1: Howard, what have they found?
0: Another dead burro. Dobbs is really driving. That's the third burro he's killed off.
1: I don't like this wind. Dust blowing like this cover up his trail.
0: Yeah, it might blow like this for days. Fills a man's lungs with dust. Burns him out like pure poison.
1: We're not going to stop, are we? Dobbs won't stop.
0: We'll keep going. He'd be running out of water soon.
1: We were going to fill up at the high pass.
0: Yeah. Only he went north. My friends say there's water's mighty scarce in the north. They say something else, too, Curtin.
1: Yeah?
0: Yeah. Gold Hat and a couple of his pals escaped the Federales. They're on foot. They passed here just a day before Dobbs.
3: There he is, amigos, see? At the mud hole. One man and six burros trying to squeeze water out of the mud hole.
4: Aye, six burros.
5: Shoes he wears, see? Shoes.
3: I see the three of us have a little fun, huh? Jewelry too, maybe, huh? Come on, we say hello to our friend.
6: Water. Water. Oh, I made it. I made it. Town can't be far off now. A road. That's a road over there. Just one more day and
3: I... Oiga, amigo.
6: What? What do you want?
3: Señor, we are three poor men in rugs. Cigarettes? You have cigarettes, maybe?
6: No, I haven't. I got a little tobacco, so that'll do.
3: He's got a little tobacco.
5: No paper to roll it in?
6: Paper. Yeah. Yeah, here.
3: Going into Perla, amigo?
6: Yeah. I gotta show my burros. I gotta get some money.
3: Matches. Or cigarette.
6: Match, yeah. Here.
3: Your handshakes, amigo. You sick, maybe?
6: Sick? No, I ran out of water. I'm all right now. I could use a good burro driver, maybe two or three.
3: Burro drivers,
6: Yeah. I'll pay when we get to town. I'm a hunter. See all those hides?
3: Hey, did I know you from someplace? Maybe I know you, huh?
6: No, I don't think so.
3: You are all alone, a poor, lonely man?
6: No, I'm not alone. I got a couple of friends coming along. They ought to be here any minute.
3: Let me look at your face. Jure, I know I've seen you before. Up in the mountains. The guy in the rocks before the Federales chase us.
6: Crazy. I never seen you till now.
3: You don't remember me? Me with the yellow sombrero, the gold hat? But then you tell a lie.
6: So you
3: have a lot of hides on the burros, huh?
6: Yeah. Yeah, like I said, I'm a hunter.
3: Ought to bring lots of money, huh? All these hides.
6: Hey, get away from them. Get away from them hides.
3: Oh, we can sell these burros, too.
7: Hey,

0: What's this? A little cloth bags filled with something. Hey, give me a knife. I think I look in the little bag.
1: You touch those bags and I'll kill you.
2: Hey, it's some kind of joke. Nothing in this bag, only sand, dirt. All the little bags got only sand.
1: Get out of here. Clear out before
3: a pistol,
1: I...
3: huh? Well, you can't even frighten a sick louse with that. You can only shoot one of us before the other two jump on you. And that one wouldn't mind too much because the Federales are after him anyway.
1: Stand back there. Stay...
0: Hey, with the rock! I hit him with the rock!
2: His shoes? I'm gonna get his shoes!
3: Finish him off. Come on, finish him.
4: How you feeling, Curtin?
5: I'm all right.
4: Town is over the hill there, Perla. We're almost there.
5: But will Dobbs be there?
4: Yes, sir. That's the question, all right.
5: Shooting?
4: Yeah. Kind of like a volley. Sound seemed to come from the town.
6: Miranda, senor. Los federales from
4: the town. Si, federales. Execution, probably. Well, we'll know about it pretty soon now. Guess it, all right, Curtin. Execution, three bandits. Storekeeper here says that one of them was Gold Hat. They finally got him.
7: You saw no estudo, senor.
4: He says that's not all.
5: Look, we better keep after Dobbs.
7: Yo tengo malas noticias, senor. Su compañero.
4: Bueno, amigo.
7: Su compañero fue matado a sangre fría por los tres banditos.
4: He's dead, Curtin. Dobbs is dead.
5: Dead?
4: Yeah, those bandits.
5: But our goods. What does he say about our goods?
4: ¿Dónde están nuestras cosas?
7: Aquí, señor. Yo tengo todo aquí, incluyendo los burritos. Están detrás de la tienda.
4: He says he's got everything. This way, Curtin, the back of the store.
5: It's not here, Howard. The gold's gone. Everything else is here but the gold.
4: Keep your shirt on. Señor.
7: ¿Qué pasa, señor?
4: ¿Sabe algo sobre unas costalitas muy pesadas?
7: No, señor, no. De eso no son nada.
5: Well?
4: Says everything the bandits had is right here.
8: Señor? You asked my father about some little canvas bags?
4: Yeah. Where are they?
7: Costalitos, ma de qué habla, hijo?
8: Un momento, papa. I do not know where the bags are, señor, but I heard the bandits talking in the jail. They said the señor whom they killed had canvas bags with sand in them. Many, many bags on the burros.
4: Well, where are they? Where did they kill the American?
8: At the water hole by the ruined wall, outside the town.
4: Can you take us there?
8: Oh, yes, señor. Right away.
5: There's another one, Howard. Empty. The bags are all empty. They're cut open and empty.
0: Keep looking.
4: They're empty, all right. Another couple of hours in this wind and we wouldn't even find the bags. Swept away and buried under the dust of the earth.
5: But what happened?
4: Bandits. Them miserable, stupid, ignorant bandits. Stole Dobbs' shoes, took the shirt off his back and threw away $105,000 worth of gold because they thought it was sand.
5: But then it must be here on the ground somewhere.
4: Here. Here. Here in this wind. Ha! Ha ha ha ha! It's a great joke, Curtin, old boy. It's a great joke. Played on us by the Lord or fate or nature, whatever you prefer. But whoever or whatever played it certainly had a sense of humor. The gold is gone, Curtin. Gone back the way we found it.
5: Gone. It's all gone. Dobbs is dead and the gold is gone.
4: This joke is worth ten months of suffering and labor, this joke is.
5: Look at the Indians. They're laughing too, and they don't know what they're laughing at.
4: That's our own private joke, Curtin, old boy.
5: Well, Howard, what next, I wonder?
4: As far as I'm concerned, I'm all fixed. I'll go back with the Indians, be a medicine man. 3 meals a day, 5 if I want them, roof over my head and a drink every now and then to warm me up. I'll be worshipped and fed and treated like a high priest for telling people things they want to hear. Good medicine men are born, not made. Come and see me sometime, my boy. You'll take your head off when you see how respected I am. Yeah, I'm all fixed up for the rest of my natural life. How about yourself?
1: What are you aiming to do?
9: I haven't got any idea.
1: Ah, you're young yet. Got plenty of time to make 3 or 4 fortunes for yourself.
9: You know, I'm really no worse off than I was back in Tampico. I'm out a couple of $100 when you come right down to it. Not very much compared to what Dobbsy lost.
1: Any special place you bent on going?
9: No. All places are the same to me.
1: Tell you what. You keep my share of what the Burrs and the Hydes will bring, and if you use the money to buy a ticket to Dallas, see Cody's widow. Better in writing. Tell her what happened.
9: Okay, Pop. I'll go to Dallas.
1: Hey, you son. Come here.
10: Yes, senor?
1: Tell your father to give this man all the Hydes and Burrs. They're all his now. I'm going off with the Indians.
10: Yes, senor. I will tell him.
1: Well, I guess I'll round up my heathen brethren and we'll be on our way. Bye, Curtin.
9: Bye, Howard.
1: Good luck.
9: Same to you.

0: Thank you, Bill. You know, there's not much glamour available for this curtain call.
1: Don't look at me, Bogey. That's your department.
0: All the glamour in my family is home looking after the baby, Walter.
2: Well, we'll settle for a man that's just won an Academy Award. Walter, it must have been a double thrill to win your Oscar the same night your son John won his for direction and the screenplay of the same picture.
1: Yes, I was very proud of that moment, Bill. You see, a long time ago, I told my son that if he ever became a director, to please find a good part for his old man.
0: I'm going to speak the same lines to my son, Stephen, tonight. In another 30 years, maybe he'll do the same for me. Well, good night, Bill.
1: Good night.
2: Good night. And that applause says it all.
3: Greg, we've just listened to The Treasure of the Sierra Madre, a 1949 episode on the Lux Radio Theater. What did you think?
4: Mary, I have to admit, when I saw the film quite some time ago, I disliked it for the shallowest reason, that the Humphrey Bogart character wasn't my bogey. You know, he wasn't the bogey character from, let's say, Rick Blaine in Casablanca and Philip Marlowe in The Big Sleep. He was the highly strung and vindictive Bogart in The Caine Mutiny, where he played the creepy Captain Queeg. But now, now I realize it's courageous casting. Because the Fred C. Dobbs character, we've got a foul-tempered, self-obsessed, unbalanced jerk, and that's courageous casting.
3: This was such a wonderful episode, Greg. You chose this one, and I haven't seen the film, but I spent a bit of time looking at some of the images from the film, and wow, they look amazing, really. Actually, I have to see it now. The shots of Humphrey Bogart with the other cast members. Now, we have a different gentleman in the radio drama playing Bob Curtin, his friend. It's Frank Lovejoy. Howard, the prospector, he's in both the film and the radio drama. Walter Houston. And they are just terrific together. And this must have been beautiful cinematography because the stills are incredible from it.
4: Mary, you've nailed it by mentioning Walter Houston. He's not only a fabulous actor, but also his son, John, directed the movie and also wrote the screenplay for the movie. So this is a family affair.
3: The three characters were actually beautifully sort of set against each other in this triangle of humanity almost, I guess. I don't want to get too deep, but it was, you know, with the gold in the center as this alluring thing that they all wanted, and how they reacted to, you know, once they had it. They were much more badly behaved once they had the gold than they were before.
4: Yeah, right? That's right. Whereas once I've got all those riches, I'm going to be very, very nice. Once again, Mary, nailed it with the mentioning the characters, because this is a character-driven story. It's not so much a plot-driven one. I mean, the plot is really quite basic. You know, basically, head off, get the gold, and fight. But it's all about the characters. And what was intriguing is it's in the genre, I would say, rather than the style of a neo-Western, where you take the elements of a cowboy movie and bring it into another century, in this case the 20th century, but it could be the 21st century.
3: So we've got these guys are out in the desert, up in the mountains. It's not exactly glamping. They've got, you can just imagine these, some drafty, horrible tent that everybody's filthy, they're hot, they're thirsty, they're probably not eating very well, and chipping away and looking for sand and, you know, sifting through it and whatnot. And by the time you get to sort of the midpoint in the story, the psychological tension is extreme. You could cut it with a knife almost. It's so extreme. Did you feel that?
4: I did. And I've got, when your description of the how they went about their day-to-day lives, this doesn't sound like fun. They're all sleeping on the ground with the scorpions. And let's be frank, going to the toilet, possibly behind a cactus.
3: And I don't think they brought a triple pack of toilet paper with them either.
4: Okay. Right. Well, now to elevate this conversation, talking about the actors. So There's no doubt that Bogey, as I'm certainly be happy with me referring to him, has such a distinctive voice that it's fabulous on radio. There's no doubt who's speaking into the microphone when he's around. When he says things like, "You don't monkey around with Fred C. Dobbs." Now, there's a Bogey statement.
3: I loved the C, Greg, you know, because he stressed that a lot. And I felt that it was part of his desire to be an important person that he said his middle initial, because this is not something we most of us do. Now, this was also done in front of a live audience, Greg, and we could hear the audience laughing during what I thought was one of the most suspenseful scenes in the play. And I just felt that they weren't getting what was going on, because this is just before Dobbs shoots his friend, Curtin. And the audience was laughing because he was having a paranoid rant about how Curtin could sneak up behind him. Curtin was trying to work out some way that he wouldn't be afraid of him and would just relax and calm down. Do you remember that scene?
4: I do. That just threw you off. But I think they were slightly overwhelmed by all this talent on the stage. Must be terrific fun. You're in a theatre audience, 1949. You're looking up. There's Humphrey Bogart on stage, probably sitting there with a cigarette in one hand and a bourbon in the other, but nevertheless delivering a solid performance. And then you start giggling.
3: Yeah. Now, so Bogart gives a masterful performance here, and I think it's one of the best things I've heard him do. But I was going to ask you, Greg, do you think that was method acting, or does Bogey have a little bit of Dobbs in him?
4: 100% got a lot of Dobbs in him, because he was when he was drunk, and he was drunk quite often. Apparently, he was a high functioning alcoholic. He was foul tempered. And misbehaved, and he was thin-skinned, so I think there's quite a bit of Dobbs in there. But at the same time, and this is not excusing his conduct in real life, but he was a great actor.
3: Yeah, this was superb. So in the end, you know, Dobbs is dead. The gold's blown away and gone with the wind. We've got Howard and Curtin, and I think what I really enjoyed about that ending is they actually took it quite well, both of them.
4: Perhaps a little, the laughter was a little hollow and drawn out.
3: Yeah, and a little bit hysterical.
4: A little bit hysterical. And speaking of gold, I knew you'd be fascinated to hear this. Are you sitting down there?
3: I am.
4: In terms of the price of gold, right at the beginning, they talk about gold being 20 bucks an ounce. Right, which was true, apparently, in the 20s. It was a fixed price. Let's pick a random month, April 2026. The price of gold is 4,753, which is a percentage rise of roughly 23,000%.
3: Yeah. Greg, did you look into the author of this novel at all?
4: Well, I do know that the novel was written in 1927, and it was a mysterious German author, B. Traven. But when I looked him up, I knew less about him after I read all the things. It was very confusing about who he was and who he could have been. So what's your take on that?
3: Yeah, I got the impression that the novel was written under a nom de plume. Many people have tried to piece together who this person was, and, you know, they've got reasonable theories centering around an individual who did come from Germany and then went to work and live in Mexico and Central America and parts of the States. So I think it's a plausible theory, but I don't think it's been confirmed. It's a fine piece of writing, to be sure.
4: Yes, it was a good, solid concept. And speaking of the concept there with the corrupting power of greed, paranoia, and mistrust, you know, survival, I just don't know if I'm cut out for that desert living, Mary, I've got to say.
3: I actually, just for fun, I did a Seek Volunteer ad, Greg. So here's how it reads. 12 months of hot, dirty, thirsty, backbreaking work with a truculent crew, a low chance of reward, a high chance of misadventure, And you get to share a drafty tent with Humphrey Bogart.
4: Who hasn't washed in 12 months.
3: It was a get-rich-quick scheme that took a hell of a long time.
4: Not for me, not for me.
3: Greg, any final thoughts on the treasure of the Sierra Madre?
4: Well, listening to that fabulous job advertisement that you've so kindly written, I've just thought about it now. Perhaps I am tempted to grab myself a burro, a pick and a shovel, and mosey on over to Kalgoorlie, where the gold fields are in my home state of Western Australia. But I don't like roughing it. So if you can just arrange for the gold prospecting so I'd have easy access to air conditioning, flush toilet, comfortable bed, and good coffee. Something to keep the flies away, because if there's one thing about my dear home state of Western Australia, a lot of flies.
3: May I remind you, Greg, you still have to pan for gold.
4: Yeah, well, that's all that bending over. I just don't, also, perhaps I could have a little stool, a lightweight stool.
3: Good night, Greg.
4: Good night, Greg.
3: That's our show for tonight. 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Thank you for shivering with us, and we look forward to your company again next week.
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6: 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I'm your host, Mark Torres. On this week's From the Vault, we continue with a reading of George Orwell's classic novel, 1984, with part 10 of our dramatic reading. The entire book was read on air by longtime Pacifica Morning Show host Charles Morgan and legendary voiceover artist June Foray in 1975. This program was produced for Pacifica Radio by Paul Vangelisti. We left off as our heroes, Winston and Julia, were finishing a long read of the manifesto of the government's top enemy of the state, Emmanuel Goldstein. We begin today's program as Winston is reading this book at their inner city hideaway apartment.
7: The mutability of the past is the central tenet of Ingsos. Past events, it is argued, have no objective existence, but survive only in written records and in human memories. The past is whatever the records and the memories agree upon, and since the party is in full control of all records, and in equally full control of the minds of its members, it follows that the past is whatever the party chooses to make it. It also follows that though the past is alterable, it never has been altered in any specific instance, for when it has been recreated in whatever shape is needed at the moment, then this new version is the past, and no different past can ever have existed. This holds good even when, as often happens, the same event has to be altered out of recognition several times in the course of a year. At all times, the party is in possession of absolute truth, and clearly the absolute can never have been different from what it is now. It will be seen that the control of the past depends above all on the training of memory. To make sure that all written records agree with the orthodoxy of the moment is merely a mechanical act, but it is also necessary to remember that events happened in the desired manner. And if it is necessary to rearrange one's memories or to tamper with written records, then it is necessary to forget that one has done so. The trick of doing this can be learned like any other mental technique. It is learned by the majority of party members, and certainly by all who are intelligent as well as orthodox. In old speak, it is called, quite frankly, reality control. In new speak, it is called doublethink, although doublethink comprises much else as well. Doublethink means the power of holding two contradictory beliefs in one's mind simultaneously and accepting both of them. The party intellectual knows in which direction his memories must be altered. He therefore knows that he is playing tricks with reality. But by the exercise of doublethink, he also satisfies himself that reality is not violated. The process has to be conscious, or it would not be carried out with sufficient precision. But it also has to be unconscious, or it would bring with it a feeling of falsity and hence of guilt. Doublethink lies at the very heart of Ingsos, since the essential act of the party is to use conscious deception while retaining the firmness of purpose that goes with complete honesty, to tell deliberate lies while genuinely believing them, to forget any fact that has become inconvenient and then, when it becomes necessary again, to draw it back from oblivion for just so long as it is needed, to deny the existence of objective reality, and all the while to take account of the reality, which one denies, all this is indispensably necessary. Even in using the word doublethink, it is necessary to exercise doublethink. For by using the word, one admits that one is tampering with reality. By a fresh act of doublethink, one erases this knowledge, and so on indefinitely, with the lie always one leap ahead of the truth. Ultimately, it is by means of doublethink that the party has been able, and may, for all we know, continue to be able for thousands of years, to arrest the course of history. All past oligarchies have fallen from power, either because they are ossified or because they grew soft. Either they became stupid and arrogant, failed to adjust themselves to changing circumstances, and were overthrown. Or they became liberal and cowardly, made concessions when they should have used force, and once again were overthrown. They fell, that is to say, either through consciousness or through unconsciousness. It is the achievement of the party to have produced a system of thought in which both conditions can exist simultaneously, and upon no other intellectual basis could the dominion of the party be made permanent. If one is to rule, and to continue ruling, one must be able to dislocate the sense of reality. For the secret of rulership is to combine a belief in one's own infallibility with a power to learn from past mistakes. It need hardly be said that the subtlest practitioners of doublethink are those who invented doublethink and know that it is a vast system of mental cheating. In our society, those who have the best knowledge of what is happening are also those who are furthest from seeing the world as it is. In general, the greater the understanding, the greater the delusion. The more intelligent, the less sane. One clear illustration of this is the fact that war hysteria increases in intensity as one rises in the social scale. Those whose attitude toward the war is most nearly rational are the subject peoples of the disputed territories. To these people, the war is simply a continuous calamity which sweeps to and fro over their bodies like a tidal wave. Which side is winning is a matter of complete indifference to them. They are aware that a change of overlordship means simply that they will be doing the same work as before for new masters who treat them in the same manner as the old ones. The slightly more favored workers, whom we call the proles, are only intermittently conscious of the war. When it is necessary, they can be prodded into frenzies of fear and hatred, but when left to themselves, they are capable of forgetting for long periods that the war is happening. It is in the ranks of the party, and above all, of the inner party, that the true war enthusiasm is found. World conquest is believed in most firmly by those who know it to be impossible. This peculiar linking together of opposites, knowledge with ignorance, cynicism with fanaticism, is one of the chief distinguishing marks of oceanic society. The official ideology abounds with contradictions, even where there is no practical reason for them. Thus, the party rejects and vilifies every principle for which the socialist movement originally stood. And it chooses to do so in the name of socialism. It preaches a contempt for the working class, unexampled for centuries past, and it dresses its members in a uniform which was at one time peculiar to manual workers and was adopted for that reason. It systematically undermines the solidarity of the family, and it calls its leaders by a name which is a direct appeal to the sentiments of family loyalty. Even the names of the four ministries by which we are governed exhibit a sort of impudence in their deliberate reversal of the facts. The Ministry of Peace concerns itself with war. The Ministry of Truth with lies. The Ministry of Love with torture. And the Ministry of Plenty with starvation. These contradictions are not accidental, nor do they result from ordinary hypocrisy. They are deliberate exercises in doublethink. For it is only by reconciling contradictions that power can be retained indefinitely. In no other way could the ancient cycle be broken. If human equality is to be forever averted, if the high, as we have called them, are to keep their places permanently, then the prevailing mental condition must be controlled insanity. But there is one question which until this moment we have almost ignored. It is, why should human equality be averted? Supposing that the mechanics of the process have been rightly described, what is the motive for this huge, accurately planned effort to freeze history at a peculiar moment of time? Here we reach the central secret. As we have seen, the mystique of the party, and above all of the inner party, depends upon doublethink. But deeper than this lies the original motive, the never-questioned instinct that first led to the seizure of power and brought doublethink. The thought police, continuous warfare, and all the other necessary paraphernalia into existence afterwards. This motive really consists

Winston became aware of silence, as one becomes aware of a new sound. It seemed to him that Julia had been very still for some time past. She was lying on her side, naked from the waist upwards, with her cheeks pillowed on her hand, and one dark lock tumbling across her eyes. Her breast rose and fell slowly and regularly. Julia? No answer. Julia, are you awake? No answer. She was asleep. He shut the book, put it carefully on the floor, lay down, and pulled the coverlet over both of them. He had still, he reflected, not learned the ultimate secret. He understood how. He did not understand why. Chapter 1, like Chapter 3, had not actually told him anything that he did not know. It had merely systematized the knowledge that he had possessed already. But after reading it, he knew better than before that he was not mad. Being in a minority, even a minority of one, did not make you mad. There was truth, and there was untruth. And if you clung to the truth, even against the whole world, you were not mad. A yellow beam from the sinking sun slanted in through the window and fell across the pillow. He shut his eyes. The sun on his face and the girl's smooth body touching his own gave him a strong, sleepy, confident feeling. He was safe. Everything was all right. He fell asleep, murmuring, "Sanity is not statistical," with a feeling that this remark contained in it a profound wisdom.

0: When he awoke, it was with a sense of having slept for a long time. But a glance at the old-fashioned clock told him that it was only 20:30. He lay dozing for a little while. Then the usual deep-lunged singing struck up from the yard below.
1: It was only an hopeless fancy. It passed like an April day. But a look and a word and the dreams they stirred have stolen me heart away.
0: The driveling song seemed to have kept up its popularity. You still heard it all over the place. It had outlived the hate song. Julia woke at the sound, stretched herself luxuriously, and got out of bed.
1: I'm hungry, she said. Let's make some more coffee. Oh, damn. The stove's gone out again and the water's cold.
0: She picked the stove up and shook it.
1: There's no oil in it.
0: We can get some from old Charrington, I expect.
1: The funny thing is I made sure it was full. I'm going to put my clothes on, she added. It seems to have got colder.
0: Winston also got up and dressed himself. The indefatigable voice sang on.
1: They say that time heals all things. They say you can always forget. But the smiles and the tears across the years, they twist me heartstrings yet.
0: As he fastened the belt of his overalls, he strolled across to the window. The sun must have gone down behind the houses. It was not shining into the yard anymore. The flagstones were wet, as though they had just been washed, and he had the feeling that the sky had been washed, too. So fresh and pale was the blue between the chimney pots. Tirelessly, the woman marched to and fro, corking and uncorking herself, singing and falling silent, and pegging out more diapers and more and yet more. He wondered whether she took in washing for a living, or was merely the slave of 20 or 30 grandchildren. Julia had come across to his side. Together they gazed down with sort of fascination at the sturdy figure below. As he looked at the woman in her characteristic attitude, her thick arms reaching up for the line, her powerful mare-like buttocks protruded, it struck him for the first time that she was beautiful. It had never occurred to him before that the body of a woman of 50, blown up to monstrous dimensions by childbearing, then hardened, roughened by work, till it was coarse in the grain like an overripe turnip, could be beautiful. But it was so. And after all, he thought, why not? The solid, contourless body, like a block of granite, and the rasping red skin bore the same relation to the body of a girl as the rose hip to the rose. Why should the fruit be held inferior to the flower?
1: Ah, she's beautiful, he murmured. Oh, she's a meter across the hips easily, said Julia.
0: Well, that's her style of beauty, said Winston. He held Julia's supple waist easily encircled by his arm. From the hip to the knee, her flank was against his. Out of their bodies no child would ever come. That was one thing they could never do. Only by word of mouth, from mind to mind, could they pass on the secret. The woman down there had no mind. She had only a strong arm, a warm heart, and a fertile belly. He wondered how many children she had given birth to. It might easily be 15. She had had her momentary flowering a year, perhaps a wild rose beauty. And then she had suddenly swollen like a fertilized fruit, and grown hard and red and coarse. And then her life had been laundering, scrubbing, darning, cooking, sweeping, polishing, mending, scrubbing, laundering, first for children, then for grandchildren, over 30 unbroken years. And at the end of it, she was still singing. The mystical reverence that he felt for her was somehow mixed up with the aspect of the pale, cloudless sky, stretching away behind the chimney pots into interminable distances. It was curious to think that the sky was the same for everybody, in Eurasia or East Asia as well as here. And the people under the sky were also very much the same, everywhere, all over the world. Hundreds or thousands of millions of people, just like this, people ignorant of one another's existence. held apart by walls of hatred and lies. And yet, almost exactly the same. People who had never learned to think, but were storing up in their hearts and bellies and muscles the power that would one day overturn the world. If there was hope, it lay in the Proleys. Without having read to the end of the book, he knew that that must be Goldstein's final message. The future belonged to the Proleys, and they could be sure that when their time came, the world they constructed would not be just as alien to him, Winston Smith, as the world of the party? Yes, because at least it would be a world of sanity. Where there was equality, there could be sanity. Sooner or later it would happen. Strength would change into consciousness. The Proleys were immortal. You could not doubt it when you looked at that valiant figure in the yard. In the end, their awakening would come. And until that happened, though it might be 1,000 years, they would stay alive against all odds, like birds, passing on from body to body the vitality which the party did not share and could not kill. "Do you remember," he said, "the thrush that sang to us the first day at the edge of the wood?"
1: "Oh, he wasn't singing to us," said Julia. "He was singing to please himself, not even that. He was just singing."
0: The bird sang, the Proley sang, the party did not sing. All round the world, in London and New York, in Africa and Brazil, and in mysterious forbidden lands, beyond the frontiers, in the streets of Paris, in Berlin, in the villages of the endless Russian plain, in the bazaars of China and Japan, everywhere stood the same solid, unconquerable figure, made monstrous by work and childbearing, toiling from birth to death and still singing. Out of those mighty loins, a race of conscious beings must one day come. You were the dead. Theirs was the future. But you could share in that future if you kept alive the mind as they kept alive the body and passed on the secret doctrine that 2 + 2 = 4. "We are the dead," he said.
1: "We are the dead,"
0: echoed Julia dutifully.
2: "You are the dead,"
0: said an iron voice behind them. They sprang apart. Winston's entrails seemed to have turned into ice. He could see the white all around the irises of Julia's eyes. Her face had turned a milky yellow. The smear of rouge that was still on each cheekbone stood out sharply, almost as though unconnected with the skin beneath.
2: "You are the dead,"
0: repeated the iron voice.
1: "It was behind the picture," breathed Julia.
2: "It was behind the picture," said the voice. "Remain exactly where you are. Make no movement until you're ordered."
0: It was starting. It was starting at last. They could do nothing except stand gazing into one another's eyes, to run for life, to get out of the house before it was too late. No such thought occurred to them. Unthinkable to disobey the iron voice from the wall. There was a snap as though a catch had been turned back, and a crash of breaking glass. The picture had fallen to the floor, uncovering the telescreen behind it.
1: "Now they can see us,"
0: said Julia.
2: "Now we can see you," said the voice. "Stand out in the middle of the room. Stand back to back. Clasp your hands behind your heads. Do not touch one another."
0: They were not touching, but it seemed to him that he could feel Julia's body shaking, or it was merely the shaking of his own. He could just stop his teeth from chattering, but his knees were beyond his control. There was a sound of trampling boots below, inside the house and outside. The yard seemed to be full of men. Something was being dragged across the stones. The woman's singing had stopped abruptly. There was a long, rolling clang, as though the washtub had been flung across the yard, and then a confusion of angry shouts, which ended in a yell of pain. "The house is surrounded," said Winston.
2: The house is surrounded, said the voice.
0: He heard Julia snap her teeth together. I suppose we may as well say goodbye, she said.
2: You may as well say goodbye, said the voice.
0: And then another quite different voice, a thin, cultivated voice, which Winston had the impression of having heard before, struck in.
2: And by the way, while you are on the subject, here comes a candle to light you to bed. Here comes a chopper to chop off your head.
0: Something crashed on the bed behind Winston's back. The head of a ladder had been thrust through the window and had burst in the frame. Someone was climbing through the window. There was a stampede of boots up the stairs. The room was full of solid men in black uniforms, with iron-shod boots on their feet and truncheons in their hands. Winston was not trembling any longer. Even his eyes he barely moved. One thing alone mattered, to keep still. To keep still and not give them an excuse to hit you. A man with a smooth prize-fighter's jowl, in which the mouth was only a slit, paused opposite him, balancing his truncheon meditatively between thumb and finger. Winston met his eyes. The feeling of nakedness, with one's hands behind one's head and one's face and body all exposed, was almost unbearable. The man protruded the tip of a white tongue, licked the place where his lips should have been, and then passed on. There was another crash. Someone had picked up the glass paperweight from the table and smashed it to pieces on the hearthstone. The fragment of coral, a tiny crinkle of pink, like a sugar rosebud from a cake, rolled across the mat. How small, thought Winston. How small it always was. There was a gasp and a thump behind him, and he received a violent kick on the ankle, which nearly flung him off his balance. One of the men had smashed his fist into Julia's solar plexus, doubling her up like a pocket ruler. She was thrashing about on the floor, fighting for breath. Winston dared not turn his head even by a millimeter, but sometimes her livid, gasping face came within an angle of his vision. Even in his terror, it was as though he could feel the pain in his own body, the deadly pain which nevertheless was less urgent than the struggle to get back her breath. He knew what it was like, the terrible, agonizing pain which was there all the while, but could not be suffered yet because, before all else, it was necessary to be able to breathe. Then two of the men hoisted her up by the knees and shoulders and carried her out of the room like a sack. Winston had a glimpse of her face, upside down, yellow and contorted, with the eyes shut, and still with a smear of rouge on either cheek. And that was the last he saw of her. He stood dead still. No one had hit him yet. Thoughts which came out of their own accord, but seemed totally uninteresting, began to flit through his mind. He wondered whether they had got Mr. Charrington.

0: Mr. Charrington came into the room. The demeanor of the black uniformed men suddenly became more subdued. Something had also changed in Mr. Charrington's appearance. His eyes fell on the fragments of the glass paperweight.
1: "Pick up those pieces," he said sharply.
0: A man stooped to obey. The Cockney accent had disappeared. Winston suddenly realized whose voice it was that he'd heard a few minutes ago on the telescreen. Mr. Charrington was still wearing his old velvet jacket, but his hair, which had been almost white, had turned black. Also, he was not wearing his spectacles. He gave Winston a single sharp glance, as though verifying his identity, and then paid no more attention to him. He was still recognizable, but he was not the same person any longer. His body had straightened. It seemed to have grown bigger. His face had undergone only tiny changes that had nevertheless worked a complete transformation. The black eyebrows were less bushy. The wrinkles were gone. The whole lines of his face seemed to have altered. Even the nose seemed shorter. It was the alert, cold face of a man of about 35. It occurred to Winston that for the first time in his life, he was looking with knowledge at a member of the Thought Police.

Winston did not know where he was. Presumably he was in the Ministry of Love, but there was no way of making certain. He was in a high-ceilinged, windowless cell with walls of glittering white porcelain. Concealed lamps flooded it with cold light, and there was a low, steady humming sound, which he supposed had something to do with the air supply. A bench or shelf, just wide enough to sit on, ran round the wall, broken only by the door, and at the end opposite the door, a lavatory pan with no wooden seat. There were four telescreens, one in each wall. There was a dull aching in his belly. It had been there ever since they had bundled him into the closed van and driven him away. But he was also hungry, with a gnawing, unwholesome kind of hunger. It might be 24 hours since he had eaten, it might be 36. He still did not know, probably never would know, whether it had been morning or evening when they arrested him. Since he was arrested, he had not been fed. He sat as still as he could on the narrow bench with his hands crossed on his knee. He had already learned to sit still. If you made unexpected movements, they yelled at you from the telescreen. But the craving for food was growing upon him. What he longed for, above all, was a piece of bread. He had an idea that there were a few breadcrumbs in the pocket of his overalls. It was even possible, he thought this because from time to time something seemed to tickle his leg, that there might be a sizable bit of crust there. In the end, the temptation to find out overcame his fear. He slipped a hand into his pocket. Smith! 6079 Smith W. Hands out of pockets in the cells. He sat still again, his hand crossed on his knee. Before being brought here, he had been taken to another place which must have been an ordinary prison or a temporary lockup used by the patrols. He did not know how long he had been there, some hours at any rate. With no clocks and no daylight, it was hard.

0: hard to gauge the time. It was a noisy, evil-smelling place. They had put him into a cell similar to the one he was in now, but filthily dirty, and at all times crowded by 10 or 15 people. The majority of them were common criminals, but there were a few political prisoners among them. He had sat silent against the wall, jostled by dirty bodies, too preoccupied by fear and the pain in his belly to take much interest in his surroundings, but still noticing the astonishing difference in demeanor between the party prisoners and the others. The party prisoners were always silent and terrified, but the ordinary criminals seemed to care nothing for anybody. They yelled insults at the guards, fought back fiercely when their belongings were impounded, wrote obscene words on the floor, ate smuggled food, which they produced from mysterious hiding places in their clothes, and even shouted down the telescreen when it tried to restore order. On the other hand, some of them seemed to be on good terms with the guards, called them by nicknames, and tried to wheedle cigarettes through the spy hole in the door. The guards, too, treated the common criminals with a certain forbearance, even when they had to handle them roughly. There was much talk about the forced labor camps to which most of the prisoners expected to be sent. It was all right in the camps, he gathered, so long as you had good contacts and knew the ropes. There were bribery, favoritism, and racketeering of every kind. There were homosexuality and prostitution. There was even illicit alcohol distilled from potatoes. The positions of trust were given only to the common criminals, especially the gangsters and murderers who formed a sort of aristocracy. All the dirty jobs were done by the politicals. There was a constant come and go of prisoners of every description: drug peddlers, thieves, bandits, black markets, tears, drunks, prostitutes. Some of the drunks were so violent that the other prisoners had to combine to suppress them. An enormous wreck of a woman, aged about 60, with great tumbling breasts and thick coils of white hair which had come down in her struggles, was carried in kicking and shouting by 4 guards who had hold of her, one at each corner. They wrenched off the boots with which she had been trying to kick them and dumped her down across Winston's lap, almost breaking his thigh bones. The woman hoisted herself upright and followed them out with a yell of, "Buggering bastards!" And then, noticing she was sitting on something uneven, she slid off Winston's knees onto the bench. "Beg pardon, dearie," she said. "I wouldn't have sat on you, only the boogers put me there. They don't know how to treat a lady, do they?" She paused, patted her breast, and belched. "Pardon," she said. "I ain't meself quite." She leaned forward and vomited copiously on the floor. "That's better," she said, leaning back with closed eyes. "Never keep it down, that's what I say. Get it up while it's fresh on the stomach, like." She revived, turned to have another look at Winston, and seemed immediately to take a fancy to him. She put a vast arm around his shoulder and drew him toward her, breathing beer and vomit into his face. "What's your name, dearie?"
1: "Smith," said Winston.
0: "Smith? That's funny. My name's Smith, too. Why, I might be your mother."
1: She might, thought Winston, be his mother. She was about the right age and physique, and it was probable that people changed somewhat after 20 years in a forced labor camp. No one else had spoken to him. To a surprising extent, the ordinary criminals ignored the party prisoners. The polits, they called them, with a sort of uninterested contempt. The party prisoners seemed terrified of speaking to anybody, and above all of speaking to one another. Only once, when 2 party members, both women, were pressed close together on the bench, he overheard amid the din of voices a few
0: hurriedly whispered words, and in particular a reference to something called Room 101, which he did not understand. It might be 2 or 3 hours ago that they had brought him here. The dull pain in his belly never went away, but sometimes it grew better and sometimes worse, and his thoughts expanded or contracted accordingly. When it grew worse, he thought only of the pain itself and of his desire for food, and when it grew better, panic took hold of him. There were moments when he foresaw the things that would happen to him with such actuality that his heart galloped and his breath stopped. He felt the smash of truncheons on his elbows and iron-shod boots on his shin. He saw himself groveling on the floor, screaming for mercy through broken teeth. He hardly thought of Julia. He could not fix his mind on her. He loved her and would not betray her, but that was only a fact known as he knew the rules of arithmetic. He felt no love for her, and he hardly even wondered what was happening to her. He thought oftener of O'Brien with a flickering hope. O'Brien must know that he had been arrested. The Brotherhood, he had said, never tried to save its members, but there was the razor blade. They would send the razor blade if they could. There would be perhaps 5 seconds before the guards could rush into the cell. The blade would bite into him with a sort of burning coldness, and even the fingers that held it would be cut to the bone. Everything came back to his sick body, which shrank trembling from the smallest pain. He was not certain that he would use the razor blade, even if he got the chance. It was more natural to exist from moment to moment, accepting another 10 minutes' life, even with the certainty that there was torture at the end of it. Sometimes he tried to calculate the number of porcelain bricks in the walls of the cell. It should have been easy, but he always lost count at some point or another. More often, he wondered where he was and at what time of day it was, and at one moment, he felt certain that it was broad daylight outside, and at the next, equally certain that it was pitch darkness. In this place, he knew instinctively the lights would never be turned out. It was the place with no darkness. He saw now why O'Brien had seemed to recognize the illusion. In the Ministry of Love, there were no windows, and his cell might be at the heart of the building or against its outer wall. It might be 10 floors above ground or 30 below it. He moved himself mentally from place to place and tried to determine by the feeling of his body whether he was perched high in the air or buried deep underground. There was a sound of marching boots outside. The steel door opened with a clang. A young officer, a trim, black-uniformed figure who seemed to glitter all over with polished leather, and whose pale, straight-featured face was like a wax mask, stepped smartly through the doorway. He motioned to the guards outside to bring in the prisoner they were leading. The poet Ampleforth shambled into the cell. The door clanged shut again. Ampleforth made 1 or 2 uncertain movements from side to side, as though having some idea that there was another door to go out of, and then began to wander up and down the cell. He had not yet noticed Winston's presence. His troubled eyes were gazing at the wall about a meter above the level of Winston's head. He was shoeless. Large, dirty toes were sticking out of the holes in his socks. He was also several days away from a shave. A scrubby beard covered his face to the cheekbones, giving him an air of ruffianism that went oddly with his large, weak frame and nervous movements. Winston roused himself a little from his lethargy. He must speak to Ampleforth and risk the yell from the telescreen. It was even conceivable that Ampleforth was the bearer of the razor blade. "Ampleforth," he said. There was no yell from the telescreen. Ampleforth paused, mildly startled. His eyes focused themselves slowly on Winston. "Ah, Smith," he said, "you too.
1: What are you in for? To tell you the truth... He sat down awkwardly on the bench opposite Winston. There is only one offense, is there not? And you've committed it. Apparently I have. He put a hand to his forehead and pressed his temples for a moment as though trying to remember something. These things happen, he began vaguely. I've been able to recall one instance, a possible instance. It was an indiscretion, undoubtedly. We were producing a definitive edition of the poems of Kipling. I allowed the word God to remain at the end of the line. I could not help it. He added it almost indignantly, raising his face to look at Winston. It was impossible to change the line. The rhyme was rod. Do you realize that there are only 12 rhymes to rod in the entire language? For days I had racked my brains. There was no other rhyme. The expression on his face changed. The annoyance passed out of it, and for a moment he looked almost pleased. A sort of intellectual warmth, the joy of the pedant who has found out some useless fact shone through his dirt and scrubby hair. Has it ever occurred to you, he said, that the whole history of English poetry has been determined by the fact that the English language lacks rhymes? No. That particular thought had never occurred to Winston. Nor, in the circumstances, did it strike him as very important or interesting. "Do you know what time of day it is?" he said. Ampleforth looked startled again. "I had hardly thought about it. They arrested me, it could be 2 days ago, perhaps three." His eyes flitted round the walls as though he half expected to find a window somewhere. "There's no difference between night and day in this place. I do not see how one can calculate the time." They talked desultorily for some moments, and then, without apparent reason, a yell from the telescreen bade them be silent. Winston sat quietly, his hands crossed. Ampleforth, too large to sit in comfort on the narrow bench, fidgeted from side to side, clasping his lank hands first round one knee, then round the other. The telescreen barked at him to keep still. Time passed, 20 minutes, an hour. It was difficult to judge. Once more there was a sound of boots outside. Winston's entrails contracted. Soon... Very soon, perhaps in 5 minutes, perhaps now, the tramp of boots would mean that his own turn had come. The door opened. The cold-faced young officer stepped into the cell. With a brief movement of the hand, he indicated Ampleforth. Room 101. Ampleforth marched clumsily out between the guards, his face vaguely perturbed but uncomprehending. What seemed like a long time passed. The pain in Winston's belly had revived. His mind sagged round and round on the same track, like a ball falling again and again into the same series of slots. He had only 6 thoughts. The pain in his belly, a piece of bread, the blood and the screaming, O'Brien, Julia, the razor blade. There was another spasm in his entrails. The heavy boots were approaching. As the door opened, the wave of air that it created brought in a powerful smell of cold sweat. Parsons walked into the cell. He was wearing khaki shorts and a sports shirt. This time, Winston was startled into self-forgetfulness. "You here?" Parsons gave Winston a glance in which there was neither interest nor surprise, but only misery.
0: He began walking jerkily up and down, evidently unable to keep still. Each time he straightened his pudgy knees, it was apparent that they were trembling. His eyes had a wide-open, staring look, as though he could not prevent himself from gazing at something in the middle distance. "What are you in for?" said Winston. "Thought crime," said Parsons, almost blubbering. The tone of his voice implied at once a complete admission of his guilt and a sort of incredulous horror that such a word could be applied to himself. He paused opposite Winston and began eagerly appealing to him. "You don't think they'll shoot me, do you, old chap? They don't shoot you if you haven't actually done anything, only thoughts which you can't help. I know they give you a fair hearing. Oh, I trust them for that. They'll know my record, won't they? You know what kind of a chap I was. Not a bad chap in my way. Not brainy, of course, but keen. I tried to do my best for the party, didn't I? I'll get off with 5 years, don't you think, or even 10 years? A chap like me could make himself pretty useful in a labor camp. They wouldn't shoot me for going off the rails just once."
1: "Are you guilty?" said Winston.
0: "Of course I'm guilty," cried Parsons with a servile glance at the telescreen. "You don't think the party would arrest an innocent man, do you?"
1: His frog-like face grew calmer and even took on a slightly sanctimonious expression.
0: "Thought crime is a dreadful thing, old man," he said sententiously. "It's insidious. It can get hold of you without your even knowing it. Do you know how it got hold of me? In my sleep. Yes, that's a fact. There I was, working away, trying to do my bit, never knew I had any bad stuff in my mind at all. And then I started talking in my sleep. Do you know what they heard me say?"
1: He sank his voice like someone who is obliged for medical reasons to utter an obscenity.
0: "Down with Big Brother. Yes, I said that. Said it over and over again, it seems. Between you and me, old man, I'm glad they got me before it went any further. Do you know what I'm going to say to them when I go up before the tribunal? Thank you, I'm going to say. Thank you for saving me before it was too late."
1: "Who denounced you?" said Winston.
0: "It was my little daughter," said Parsons, with a sort of doleful pride. "She listened at the keyhole, heard what I was saying, and nipped off to the patrols the very next day. Pretty smart for a nipper of 7, eh? I don't bear her any grudge for it. In fact, I'm proud of her. It shows I brought her up in the right spirit, anyway."
1: He made a few more jerky movements up and down, several times casting a longing glance at the lavatory pan. Then he suddenly ripped down his shorts.
0: "Excuse me, old man," he said. "I can't help it. It's the waiting."
1: And he plumped his large posteriors onto the lavatory pan, and Winston covered his face with his hands.
2: "Smith!" yelled a voice from the telescreen. "6079 Smith W. Uncover your face! No faces covered in the cells!"
1: Winston uncovered his face. Parsons used the lavatory loudly and abundantly. It then turned out that the plug was defective and the cell stank abominably for hours afterward. Parsons was removed. More prisoners came and went mysteriously. One, a woman, was consigned to room 101, and Winston noticed she seemed to shrivel and turn a different color when she heard the words. A time came when,
0: if it had been morning when he was brought here, it would be afternoon, or if it had been afternoon, then it would be midnight. There were 6 prisoners in the cell, men and women. All sat very still. Opposite Winston, there sat a man with a chinless, toothy face, exactly like that of some large, harmless rodent. His fat, mottled cheeks were so pouched at the bottom that it was difficult not to believe that he had little stores of food tucked away there. His pale gray eyes flitted timorously from face to face and turned quickly away again when he caught anyone's eye. The door opened, and another prisoner was brought in whose appearance sent a momentary chill through Winston. He was a commonplace, mean-looking man who might have been an engineer or technician of some kind. But what was startling was the emaciation of his face. It was like a skull. Because of its thinness, the mouth and eyes looked disproportionately large. The eyes seemed filled with a murderous, unappeasable hatred of somebody or something. The man sat down on the bench at a little distance from Winston. Winston did not look at him again, but the tormented, skull-like face was as vivid in his mind as though it had been straight in front of his eyes. Suddenly, he realized what was the matter. The man was dying of starvation. The same thought seemed to occur almost simultaneously to everyone in the cell. There was a very faint stirring all the way around the bench. The eyes of the chinless man kept flitting toward the skull-faced man, then turning guiltily away, then being dragged back by an irresistible attraction. Presently, he began to fidget on his seat. At last he stood up, waddled clumsily across the cell, dug down into the pocket of his overalls, and with an abashed air held out a grimy piece of bread to the skull-faced man. There was a furious, deafening roar from the telescreen. The chinless man jumped in his tracks. The skull-faced man had quickly thrust his hands behind his back as though demonstrating to all the world that he refused the gift. "Bumstead!" roared the voice. "2713 Bumstead J! Let fall that piece of bread!" The chinless man dropped the piece of bread on the floor. "Remain standing where you are! Face the door! Make no movement!" The chinless man obeyed. His large, pouchy cheeks were quivering uncontrollably. The door clanged open. As the young officer entered and stepped aside, there emerged from behind him a short, stumpy guard with enormous arms and shoulders. He took his stand opposite the chinless man, and then at a signal from the officer let free a frightful blow with all the weight of his body behind it, full in the chinless man's mouth. The force of it seemed almost to knock him clear of the floor. His body was flung across the cell and fetched up against the base of the lavatory seat. For a moment, he lay as though stunned, the dark blood oozing from his mouth and nose. A very faint whimpering or squeaking, which seemed unconscious, came out from him. Then he rolled over and raised himself unsteadily on hands and knees. And amid a stream of blood and saliva, the two halves of a dental plate fell out of his mouth. The prisoners sat very still, their hands crossed on their knees. The chinless man climbed back into his place. Down one side of his face, the flesh was darkening. His mouth had swollen into a shapeless, cherry-colored mass with a black hole in the middle of it. From time to time, a little blood dripped onto the breast of his overalls. His gray eyes still flitted from face to face, more guiltily than ever, as though he were trying to discover how much the others despised him for his humiliation. The door opened. With a small gesture, the officer indicated the skull-faced man. "Room 101. There was a gasp and a flurry at Winston's side. The man had actually flung himself on his knees on the floor with his hands clasped together. Comrade! Officer! You don't have to take me to that place. Haven't I told you everything already? What else is it you want to know? There's nothing I wouldn't confess. Nothing. Just tell me what it is, and I'll confess it straight off. Write it down, and I'll sign it. Anything. Not room 101.
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0: It's rattlesnake season. Many local parks and open spaces, including Arroyo Verde Park, are home to the Southern Pacific rattlesnake. Rattlesnakes are the only dangerously venomous native snakes in California. A rattlesnake will not strike unless startled or threatened. Remember, rattlesnake bites are rarely fatal. However, if bitten, seek medical attention immediately. Keep the victim calm and inactive to minimize circulation of blood. If possible, allow the bitten limb to rest at a level lower than the person's heart. Do not apply a tourniquet. Do not cut or incise the bite site. If you see a rattlesnake on the trail, slowly move away from the animal and give it room to leave the area. If given the opportunity, rattlesnakes will usually move away from humans. If you see a rattlesnake in a location such as the barbecue, picnic areas, or bathrooms, notify City Parks Division 805-652-4550 or Ventura County Animal Services at 805-388-4341. The snake can be relocated to an area away from human activity. Do not kill rattlesnakes. They are an important link in the environment and beneficial to maintaining a balance in the rodent population. Other harmless snakes also reside in the parks, such as gopher snakes and racers. They are often misidentified as rattlesnakes. Unlike non-venomous native California snakes, rattlesnakes have a triangular-shaped head that is larger than the neck. Rattlesnakes also have a thick body and a blunt tail with usually one or more rattles. To learn more about rattlesnakes, go to wildlife.ca.gov. Keep an eye out and be safe.
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4: I think there's never been a better time to be an individual investor. But the point you're trying to make here is that it's never been easier to be tempted by other things, right? The siren song of this new ETF looks awesome. Why don't I have some of that? And this looks great. And so the White Stripes, when they first came out, they did this awesome album. And they interviewed Jack White afterwards. And he said, how did you write it in 10 days? He said, I had these rules in place. But it was like no bass and no covers and no slide guitar. And someone asked him, like, why would you limit yourself and make it? He said, no, you don't realize the limitations. There's, like, liberation there.
3: 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Joining me, this is pretty unprecedented. Like, I've used this metaphor before. This is like a combination Long John Silver's, KFC, Taco Bell, Pizza Hut. 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He's joining us from the Pacific Northwest with one of his heroes, and it's a mutual admiration society, Ben Carlson, return guest, director of institutional management at Ritholtz Wealth and Asset Management. The new book, which is delightful to read, it took me a few hours, Risk and Reward, How to Handle Market Volatility and Build Long-Term Wealth. Did I encapsulate that correctly? These are, in the words of Paul Merriman, and I listen to your pods and I read you both religiously. You're very well published, omniscient about markets. You're 360 degrees of perspective, and so I feel like I know you very well. I do want to bring up this meaning of life question to Mr. Merriman. I think of you as like this wise seer up in the mountains, hanging on some branch. I don't know, up in some mountain in the Pacific Northwest, and I've crawled and I've been parched and everything and reading your stuff and listening into it for years. I have a meaning of life question. It's a little bit like those Tootsie Roll commercials where, you know, they ask the owl, how many licks does it take to get to the Tootsie Roll Center for Tootsie Pop? You, sir, a lot of your research that I follow is that you could do better with some extra effort, with some smart diversification for units of risk and reward. But I've been meaning to pose this question forever to the wise seer, Mr. Merriman. Who in the heck was investing in the Standard & Poor's 500 index 50 years ago? You're citing the S&P from 50, from 40 years ago. It's only come into my collective consciousness, I'd say, for the last 30 or 25 years. I talked to brokers in the early 80s. They might have bought IBM for a few points, Digital Equipment and others, and of course, Jack Bogle and Vanguard and the Vanguard S&P 500 index. And yet you're citing this stuff over 100 years. So it's like, is it purely in the theoretical, or were there people out there actually buying this storied S&P 500 index fund?
5: Well, when I came into the industry, Robin, in 1966, we didn't have the S&P 500 as certainly as an investment. We didn't have an index fund, as a matter of fact, then. But the academics have taken it back to the 1926, I think, is the starting point generally. And so what you see when people are quoting 100 years of performance is yes, it is hypothetical. Who knows how the S&P committee might have put the portfolio together? It's an interesting long history, but you know, it gives you an idea, and the numbers have tended to stand up over time in terms of the long-term return. So I don't feel guilty as long as we tell people these numbers, nobody made these numbers really, but they do give us, I think, some guidelines of what we might get out of that particular index over a lifetime, not over the next 10 years. But it feels like
3: there might be logical fallacy in that, especially when I get to the more esoteric places like smaller companies, value companies. You know, we have information now available at the millisecond, and hedge funds and high-speed traders doing these things and exploiting arbitrages. I mean, Ben, we could cite this stuff left and right. You know, I know Barry Ritholtz said if these two guys, you remember that stat, they go off to World War I, one decides to put his $1,000 in a mason jar, the other invested in whatever the S&P 500 would become. And then 100 years later, one is worth $30 million, the other lost 96% of its value. I don't think that anyone, I mean, even if you take a mini Paul Merriman and you put him in 1918, I don't think he would have had that prescience. He would not have had those resources.
5: No. I mean, we've learned, though. I mean, we've had the help of the academic community. I've never personally counted on Wall Street to help me do the right thing. I'm not anti-Wall Street, but I just find that the academic community has given us more information in terms of perspective. One of the things I love about Ben's new book is that it gives a perspective of investing as well as any book I have ever read. And not just the upside, but well done, Ben, on the downside, because on Wall Street, that part tends to be missing.
3: Ben, right, jump in.
4: Yeah, hope is not a strategy. Robin, I love you pushing back on the historical stuff, because it is true. Like, you couldn't have reinvested dividends in the past, right? But I think one of the benefits of today is that, let's say you're right, and maybe returns are lower going forward. The great thing is, fees were so much higher in the past, right? The first index fund from Jack Bogle at Vanguard had an 8.5% front-end load, meaning you had to pay $8.50 for every $100 you invested. They got rid of it a few years later, but it was the bid-ask spreads on stocks were so much wider. There wasn't as much liquidity. So now you have these like tax-efficient vehicles, right? The ETFs, plus you also have the 401k and IRA that didn't exist back then either. So investors actually have a better shot at getting, you know, better net returns. Net of everything, right? Net of fees, net of taxes, net of slippage costs and transactions. So I think that's one of the cool things about today is that we've essentially bulldozed the barriers to entry in the stock market. It's way easier. When I went to buy my first Vanguard index fund in 2005, when I got out of school, I said, hey, I want to buy an index fund. And they said, that'll be $3,000, sir. That's our minimum. And I said, I don't have $3,000 though. Now you can invest in fractional shares. There effectively are no minimums. And there are no fees to invest, which is an awesome thing for individual investors.
3: So when we're flogging the historical numbers, and I don't know what the logical fallacy in Latin would be, ex post facto, logic hoc, whatever it is, but we're superimposing the democratization of investing, the liquidity, the death of the stock commission. You don't see commercials for commissions anymore. It's not like Fidelity and Schwab and E-Trade are asking you for that. And you've never had at your fingertips, for better and oftentimes for worse, such a diversity of offerings, small cap value with a filter, active bond, three times double Tesla short, whatever it is. I mean, it's like the cereal aisle or the Gatorade aisle. You know, when I was a kid, there were two or three jug flavors of Gatorade. Now you can slice it and dice it in a million different ways. And I think it's tempting for us to backdate those numbers. I think, Paul, your crew does that amazingly and goes back and says, had you had the luck and the foresight to invest in smaller capitalization value companies, who, aside from the academics, was offering that 50, 100 years ago?
5: But I think the important thing about those old numbers are that, for example, I've been talking about the 10 years from 29 to 38 for 40 or 50 years, I think. And people say, well, that's all outdated. That's never going to happen again. But in fact, we did have a market that from 2000 to 2009, even though it wasn't as volatile of 2000 to 2009, it still was the same end result, a loss over 10 years, which means that somebody who actually believed the past had some meaning might have been prepared for what happened in 2000 to 2009. And that, I think, is the value of those old numbers. It tells us more about, again, the risk aspect of it. And by the way, the beauty today is we can see the difference in risk between large and small and value and growth. And we find that there's, when we dig deeper and deeper, there are these kind of interesting levels of risk and how they work together that make it special if the future looks anything like the past.
3: Now, Ben, you write about this in the book. There are all these different, you know, the but wait, but what about element of it. And you could have said that. I mean, anyone who studies Japan and the euphoria of 1989 and Rockefeller Center, anyone who came of age in investing like I did at the turn of the century, my first job was in the brokerage industry, and I bought all of that NASDAQ slop and, you know, Y2K, Cisco, JDS, Uniphase, telco bubble stuff. And I suffered the lost decade, the worst decade since the Depression as a result, 2000 to 2009. And that has stained and anchored my behavior, thinking that an S&P 500, while great, while probably the best mousetrap ever built in terms of global indices, in terms of capital, you know, cap weighting and getting booted and quality coming in, and it morphs over time where GE might have been king with Cisco 25 years ago, and now it's the likes of NVIDIA and everything. It's a very dynamic thing. We could do lots better than it with the technology we have, with the data we have right now. But when I read your book, I also see the perils of too much diversification, too much tinkering, too much logging in and scrutinizing the numbers.
4: Yeah, it's funny. I think there's never been a better time to be an individual investor. But the point you're trying to make here is that it's never been easier to be tempted by other things, right? The siren song of, well, this new ETF looks awesome. Why don't I have some of that? And this looks great. And so, Robin, you mentioned I'm a Michigan person. The White Stripes, when they first came out, they did this awesome album. And they interviewed Jack White afterwards. And they said, how did you write it in 10 days? This wonderful album, right? White Blood Cells. A lot of people think it was one of the best albums of the first 10 years of this century. He said, I had these rules in place. And there was like, it was, you know, I'm not a musician, but it was like no bass and no covers and no slide guitar. And someone asked him, like, why would you limit yourself and make it? He said, no, you don't realize the limitations. There's like liberation there. And I think that's what investors need now, is some sort of limitation. You're right, that you can take diversification too far. I do think diversification is how you protect against that lost decade in the S&P, but you can't be going everywhere. And my colleague Josh Brown likes to say, a good wealth manager is like a club outside the bouncer behind the rope and just swatting people away, right? You can't get in, you can't get in, you can't get in. And so you have to have some sort of rules to guide your actions so you're not trying to invest in everything.
3: Incidentally, Ben, Jack White of the White Stripes, and he must make a great fat royalty every time they play Seven Nation Army at any basketball game or outside of MSG. I know this is inside baseball, Paul, but I'm going somewhere with it. He also has a rules-based guacamole that I'm sure informed. You can look it up. He's very particular about what he puts in it, when you slice it, when you put it in. I admire a rules-based guy, right?
4: Yep.
3: So going there. And, you know, Paul, I've asked this before. We all admire Jack Bogle, the patron saint of investing. I want to toot my horn a bit, as I had the crazy luck of being on a Metroliner train with Jack Bogle on March 9th, 2009, to go and profile him for Business Week magazine. So all of this great stuff, he had had a heart transplant. We are at a generational market low. And he's comparing that to what his mindset was in March of 2000. And I'm profiling him, and there's just blood on the streets, as you guys know. And he's saying, if I was in your position, if I was a young person right now, I would, and I'm not a market timer, I would be overwhelmingly in equities. They're not going to let the system fail. The system is going to recapitalize. It will recalibrate. There will be light after the darkest part of this. And indeed, Ben, as you guys have posted, have we seen something on the order of 17% annual returns for the last 17 years? I mean, this has quietly been a rip-roaring bull market. But the corollary, the problem is everybody, Paul, comes up to me right now and says, this is price perfection. We're due for something. There's going to be comeuppance. And I'm sure you hear that a lot.
5: I do. And the fact is, from 1975 to 1999, it was a 17.2% compound rate of return on the S&P 500. And of course, we know what that was followed by, three disastrous years that took the S&P 500 down over 50 and took the tech index down about 80%. And so I think you're right. Once you've lived through that, and I've lived through that since I've been around this thing since 1966, many times. And so I still believe that is as baked in the big declines as the big upside is going to be baked in from time to time. But we all turn into market timers at some point. We all start making decisions about things based on what we've learned from the past. And the one thing that seems to be the most difficult, and I think the work that Ben is doing is so important, is giving people the information that they will actually buy and hold. Because it's hard to find an honest to God buy and holder in this world. And you got to have a lot of information historically, I think, before you can really learn to be a good buyer.
3: Indeed, as a Businessweek alum, I'd like to timestamp it for you, gentlemen. It was the infamous cover, Death of Equities at Businessweek, right on the eve, right on the foot of the mountain, if you will, Paul, of one of the greatest bull runs in history, right? Where it was such a backwater. The market in the early 80s, it could have yielded 6 or 7%. So what? I remember, you know, in my memories coming to the United States, and I will go to my deathbed with this story. Dad would take me to the American Savings and Loan in North Miami Beach, and we'd check out toothsome 15 or 16%, you know, savings accounts, and they'd give me awesome blenders and toasters and maybe even the possibility of a microwave if, you know, we were to tap a mortgage or a home equity line of credit. And of course, that doesn't happen. But I go back and whenever I give speeches, and my dad passed away, 2 years ago, I'd say, Dad, instead of taking a knee and saying this is your passbook savings, son, let's put it in the Standard & Poor's 500 index. But who? What? Which 800 number would I call? Like, you know, it wasn't there. It was a backwater investing back then, Ben. And we take for granted, even in 2005, to say that you have to call an 800 number, get a quote on a Vanguard index fund, and then somehow wire your $3,000 there. It's nothing resembling what we have today with Robinhood, with fractional shares, with money that you can do on your phone. You can do a run on a bank, as we saw in 2023, on your smartphone with a bunch of other people on a plane.
4: Yeah, and the numbers show that this is helping young people invest, which I think is great. The Wall Street Journal had a piece this week talking about how the percentage of people under 30 with an IRA has doubled in the past decade, which is great. You see young people now. Some people worry, well, young people are speculating too much and they're trading options and they're doing all these crazy things. I think getting people involved in the market is a good thing. And I think people, you know, who make mistakes and pay their tuition to the market gods eventually kind of figure it out. And part of it is, as you're talking about, the stock market is not easy. It's lumpy. The returns are lumpy, right? So you have the lost decade followed by a long, if you think about it, no one in their right mind was predicting we'd have a bull market this long coming out of the 2008 crisis. Everyone was, remember in 2011, it was, this is the new normal. Get used to lower returns, people.
3: Yeah.
4: This is, I profiled
3: PIMCO during the new normal. I mean, that was a perfect contraindicator. Stock returns are not going to be the same. Companies are going to be selling stock. Credit is going to be an overhang for a decade plus. And no.
4: But after the bad times, people think those bad times are going to last forever. And that was the Death of Equities cover, right? And in the good times like this, people think these good times are going to last forever because it's totally shifted now. The 2010s, most people were still investing from the fetal position and worried about another crash. Now that's a distant memory, and people are kind of thinking like, well, wait, this bull market is just going to last forever. We're good. This is awesome. Every time the stock market falls a little, I put money in and it goes right back up. And obviously that's not going to last forever either. But the problem is we don't know how long these cycles can last. That's the hard part. No one knows when this bull market will end, and will it end with a bang or a whimper? We don't know that either.
3: And another indulgent confession to you gentlemen is in my investing lifetime, which I'd say now is about 30 years, adulthood, I've developed something called the Iranian Relative Contrarian Index. If an Iranian relative I did not know I had, and I've done this on NPR, approaches me as they did in February of 2000 and says, Fazad, I am your mother's cousin. Yes, I have met you before. Oh, you are a baby, but what do you think of Cisco? And I was like, I don't think of Cisco, but it's like a little, you know, shoeshine moment. The flip side of that is in 2009, when I was markets editor at Businessweek, right before I went off to profile Mr. Bogle on that Metroliner train, I've had every art director, back desk, all these people tapping on my window, older generation people saying that I'm going to liquidate my McGraw-Hill 401k. We're going to be eating cat food in 6 months. Your parent did not survive the depression. Mine did. And I was thinking about it, Ben, reading your book, in that PTSD anchoring. And I said to them, look, I'm a young guy, and yes, I'm a whippersnapper, a cocky market reporter, and all I've read is that the odds are stacked against us being in a breadline in 6 to 10 months. The Fed will throw everything at this problem. Ben Bernanke studied the Great Depression. You know, the government and the Fed, they have their fingers, the fat finger on the scale against this not happening, and they will recapitalize the banks and they'll send the stock market higher. And I go back and I talk to them, and, you know, to think that you're nearing retirement and you had to liquidate your assets. And that is a real hazard that you had if you did ride the market, if you did play the markets. It's fascinating, and no one's really writing about this right now, how we are on the other end of that. And people are not willing to say that, gosh, I lost the fear, as you call it, Ben, the fetal position.
5: And I do think, Robin, that somewhere in the industry, money is being made as the money tends to move around based on what recently happened. I know in our particular case, because in the 90s, we were recommending a balanced fund, big, small, value, growth, U.S. international. It didn't do well compared to the S&P 500.
3: And then don't you call that having to say you're sorry, Ben? And a lot of people have said that. Diversifying and facing your investing committee and saying, hang in there. It's like crying wolf. We will prevail. We will be vindicated.
5: And then we were vindicated the next 10 years. And all of a sudden, we were the favored advisors. We looked like we were smart. All we were doing is what the academics told us to do. We didn't do anything original except diversify. And now, of course, we're back to the other side of that coin, and we're into where you want to be, all in the S&P 500 or something like that. I just think the industry will do fine in the long run. The question is, how do we help the investors do fine and stay committed to that buy and hold strategy?
3: Full disclosure, I'm Robin Farzad. It is my joy to be joined by, that's double trouble here, wonderful truth-telling tandem. 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I listen to your voice every week. You don't even, you know, there's no organ music on your pod. You just go right in. You say, if you look at table H4A, and I was like, yes, you know, that voice, I love it. And so I wanted to, look, I have a face for radio, but Ben, I want to ask you, and you must get asked all the time, is the S&P 500 right now, it's a problem. We love it. It's great. Mr. Market has done great by us. But it is, in some respects, a glorified tech fund. If 40% of it is in these Mag 8, Mag 9 companies, Nvidia, Meta, all of those things, you could turn around and ask a retiree and say, I never signed up to buy a tech growth fund. But that's what the S&P in its authentic state morphs into in times like these.
4: I think one of the best things about index funds is the fact that it'll pick the winners for you, right? And if you think about it, like a company like Nvidia wasn't even in the top 10 in 2020. That's not that long ago. And now it's the biggest company in the world. I was looking at this the other day. In 2023, Nvidia was still a $750 billion company. Today it's 5-point-something trillion. So that growth, you're right, it can be scary because there's the concentration risk. And you worry, like, hey, if the AI trade unwinds, if there's a, you know, some sort of speed bump in the CapEx from all these spending and companies, like, is that going to take the stock market down? And I think that's a legitimate worry. The great news is it's never been easier to diversify into other stuff if you're worried about it. Paul talked about it. If you want to own different market caps, smaller mid caps, if you want to own foreign developed stocks or emerging markets or, you know, boring old dividend stocks.
3: Why was Jack Bogle, you know, when I asked him, you probably asked him too, Paul, I think you did. Why was he dismissive of international investing? A lot of times he'll say that's just currency. Or at best, if you complicate anything for an investor, it's going to be hard to keep up with it. But I look at the numbers, Ben, as you do. I mean, if I took a snapshot of the world in the early 20th century, Argentina would have had a huge economy. England, right? Korea and Ghana were the same size in the 1950s. Now Korea is this juggernaut with Samsung and Hyundai and AK and others. Why not diversify into the rest of the world? How much diversification, Ben, and this is a meaning of life question for you, is too much diversification? You get at it in the book, and you get at the danger of having too much variety out there, too much of kind of processed ETFs.
4: Yeah, I think Bogle says that, like, well, 40% of the revenues for the S&P 500 already come from overseas, so you're kind of covered there. But the way I look at it, it's different people, it's different countries. You do get the currency. I think that's also a form of diversification. You know, if you're worried about the U.S. losing its place on the mountaintop, right? Owning international stocks is actually a pretty good hedge against that, because you also get the currency diversification. And the thing is, you know, you talked about Japan being on top of the mountain in the late 1980s. And it was actually a bigger stock market than the U.S. at the time. Right. And so I think diversification doesn't protect you against like bad years or, you know, even like a bad 5 to 7 year period. But you want those really long term cycles where something really bad goes on. That's what diversification does for you. And so I think owning international stocks is a great hedge against that. And my hope is that something like a technology like AI actually flattens the world a little bit and brings the rest of the world up to kind of catch up to us in some ways, because the U.S. is already 65% of the global market cap. It's a huge piece of the pie already.
3: Again, stop and think about it. A handful of companies in the United States, which are national champions, I applaud them for innovating. Jensen Huang is a rock star. He dresses like a rock star. NVIDIA, when I was first covering the company, was a gaming, interesting gaming play with a crunchy CEO with a great folksy Denny stories. And now it's the indispensable semiconductor thing on the planet. And that fever has seemed to have captured Korea. Korea's stock market is up fourfold, fivefold. Samsung, which, you know, Samsung back in my day, it was like that joke brand that if you were going to buy a cheap TV at Costco, you'd leave home with a Samsung TV. But we know it's much more than that right now. But the other cautionary tale, as they say in your book, Ben, is what about Japan? What if retirees were to face a three decades plus type thing in the desert? What even is the implication?
4: Well, we'd have to get a much bigger bubble in the meantime to get there. Japan was like an otherworldly stock market and real estate bubble, right? It was trading for 100 times earnings. So we'd have some big gains in the meantime to get there. I guess the good news is, I said Japan was the biggest stock market in the world in 1989. If you had just invested in a global stock market at the time, right, inclusive of Japan being 45% of the index, and it went from 45% all the way down to 5%, right? So think about the U.S. going right now from 65% down to, you know, 25 or something. You're right. There'd be anarchy in the streets probably here if that happened. But
3: Paul,
4: the world did fine. That's the thing.
3: And if I had told you, Paul, in the 1960s that what they call back then Red China would be the economic juggernaut, would be the manufacturer to the world, that it would the wealth that would flow to the likes of Brazil, Peru, the rest of the developing world, the standard of living dividend that you get in the United States to get an iPhone or a cheap DVD player or all these different things that we're using, you know, USB mics and the like, because Japan is the world's tech manufacturer. Now that's extending to clean tech and battery technology and even cars. That would have been a bit risible.
5: Yeah. And I think Ben does some amazing things in this book. On page 189, I'm actually making a list of 10 pages every investor should look at in this book. But on 189, he does this wonderful thing. He shows the countries and how they did in the 70s and the 80s and the 90s and 2000 and 2010. And I'm going to have people go in there and circle the USA and notice where the USA was in the 70s and the 80s. And we were not number one very often. In fact, I think once we were number one. And we just have this home bias, and that's very common, as we know, in the industry. But I think that one page itself, Ben, I think makes the book worthwhile to somebody who's trying to figure out, does international belong in my portfolio?
3: Ben, where did I see in Ritholtz Wealth Research? I swear I saw a slide that showed that Sweden has had a crazy four decades.
5: Yes.
3: How in the world, right? Like, how can you have the best of both worlds? How can that be number one? How can you have a statist, kind of generous social safety net, brings in many immigrants and the like, has some products, but I'm not talking about Saab cars. I think about IKEA. I think about Ligonberries. I think about a small, monolithic, forward-thinking, progressive culture, but no one in the world would have imagined Sweden.
4: Well, you talked about China before. South Korea in recent months.

0: to sign up and understand that you know this? And does your advisor get that religion? Now it's available with a slightly higher cost basis, but you could buy it commission-free on Fido, on Schwab, on any of these things. If you want to be a factor investor, if you truly want true small value exposure to kind of feel that spirit of 2000 to 2009 where everybody else was suffering, you can do it now. But where I struggle with when I look at all your portfolios is, how much is too much? Do I need small value in the US, a powerful, powerful tool, but I also need small value international? Do I need emerging value small? Do I slice it into 15 different ways? Or could I possibly just set it and forget it the way the S&P 500 does it?
1: Well, if you really want to take advantage of the different factors, you can do it with two funds. As a matter of fact, whether you have U.S. or international small cap value, the academics expect that that premium is going to be there in both cases. So if you're willing to wait out a particular country's market struggling for a period of time, you could do it just with the S&P 500. There's your large growth. There's some large value. And there is the best large portfolio in the world, probably. But at the same time, if you go to small cap value, and I'm looking at DFA and Avantis as being the better providers of a factor-based mutual fund like that. But if you want to have small and you want to have value, you can do it with two funds. Small value, gives you small. Large cap blend like the S&P 500 gives you exposure to the large growth and some large value.
0: Per the conversation of 5 minutes ago, that's weak sauce for international exposure, right? I'm getting a little soupon of that.
1: Well, I made the point that you have to be able to wait out the underperformance of a particular country if you're not going to diversify internationally. Adding international asset classes is not expected to increase the return over time. It is expected to reduce the volatility some. And so that is really about volatility management, not necessarily about long-term return management.
0: But to explain for our listeners, it is agreed now and is desired that adding small in value, tilting, putting your thumb on that corner, on that quadrant, look for smaller profitable value companies that over time, the half point, the whole point, the 2 points, ideally over 50 years, that is millions and millions of dollars more for your retirement. Paul, I mean, Ben, is that generally agreed or is that up for debate now where we don't know if that's a function of the past, a function of people looking through stacks of, you know, equity research papers and the like, that premium no longer exists in this market. It's too efficient.
2: When I think about diversification, what I'm looking for is complements. I want something that is going to offset if one thing doesn't do well. That's, you know, I think if you get outperformance, I think that's a bonus in my mind. So the way that I look at it is like you want something that, so if the S&P 500 is more growth and momentum, the smaller value can maybe offset that when the growth momentum slows and the value picks it up. So that's, I think what you want is this sort of, you know, yin and yang. And that's the idea of the risk and reward. And Robin, everything you're asking, I think is great questions. It's the way that I view investing as a whole is just, it's trade-offs. Like what trade-offs are you willing to accept in your portfolio? And if you're going to be overly diversified in all these different categories that you mentioned, like the biggest question is, will you be able to rebalance into the pain when they don't work? That's the thing that you have to answer. If you can't, maybe having that 2 or 3 fund portfolio is better for you. But if you can, then I think it makes sense to, you know, you're rebalancing when the thing's doing worse. You're selling a little bit of what's doing well. You're buying a little bit of what's not doing well. And that helps improve your returns over the longer term, or at least decrease your risk, as Paul said.
0: Full disclosure, stay with us. 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And of course, watch us on YouTube. I certainly know my mother-in-law does. 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No longer on Twitter, but I am on Instagram. I'm sure I have a Friendster handle somewhere. And a shout out to our radio listeners out west. We are on KPPQ in Ventura. We are down in Asheville, North Carolina on WPVM in the Great Green Mountains of Asheville. And of course, across the Great Commonwealth of Virginia on WVTF, Radio IQ, Virginia's NPR news source. Holler if you too would like us on your air. My DMs are always open. And of course, catch me every week on both CNN and NPR.

0: Cars Here and Now. If you are just joining us for this special kind of truth teller tandem episode, I think Ben is yawning. I'm not impressing Ben. Ben is a very high caliber. Back when I first met you 7-8 years ago, you were impressed, but you're like, when's my lunch appointment here in Grand Rapids? But Ben Carlson, Director of Institutional Asset Management.
1: You know, people tell me I have a resting board face. I can't help it, Rob.
0: No, you have a great looking tan, and I have a face for radio, unfortunately. 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It's a great gift for new graduates. I know I'm not supposed to tout this, but it's a quick, fast read with universal things. It's not inside baseball. You know, again, we can wonk out on those things. And of course, our wonderful uncle out in the Pacific Northwest, the patron saint of small cap value, Paul Merriman, co-founder of Merriman the Financial Education Foundation, a retired advisor. His self-actualization in this age involves passing the torch on to others, teaching people, transmogrifying this into other generations. I want to throw a jump ball out to either of you. What is inflation? What is inflation? We just felt inflation, capital I inflation, for the real time, and it put people in a lousy mood in 22 and 23. And Paul, you know, we haven't had that spirit here since 82 and 81, and it's caused people to think through things for in the real time. You could say now that this 17% market did cover you for inflation and then some, but it's something that there's very little institutional memory about, Ben.
1: Yeah, I'd never experienced inflation like this, sustained that high before. And I'll be honest, I study behavioral psychology and how people react to stuff. I was a little surprised at how angry people were by it, right? And so the longer term piece about inflation is like, this is the reason you invest, right? You don't bury your money in the backyard. If you have a 3% inflation rate over something like 20 years, it's going to cut the value of your dollar in half, right? So that's the reason that you invest, but it's also the reason that you need to have a handle on your household budget as well, right? It's not just like the government data inflation that matters. It's like, what is your own personal inflation rate? How do you handle your own standard of living?
0: Paul?
2: Yeah, you know, if people had a sense of history, and again, Ben, I think you do a great job on inflation in your book. If they had a sense of it, they would know to be prepared for it as a likelihood because it's happened a number of times before. It's not the first time. And what people don't realize, it's one of the biggest risks we take. And people who aren't taking enough risk with their investments are putting themselves at long-term risk of not defending against the impact of inflation. When we look at our tables, a $40,000 income, which was a great income in 1970, in order to replace that, you need over $200,000 a year today. And so people, when I came into the industry in 66, I used to do workshops and I used to ask people, what kind of money do you want to have someday? And invariably it was $1 million. It was always $1 million. When I was 40, it was still $1 million. And when I talk to college kids, I teach on a quarterly basis, it's still $1 million. That's not the way it works. They probably need $5 million if they're starting to invest right now to retire, particularly if they want to leave money to others. But it is such a huge risk. And what the fascinating part is that when you look at the long-term returns of equities, it seems to kind of adjust to the inflation that you experienced over that period of time, which means it's way more dependable than putting your money in a money market.
0: And yet, Paul, the infamous Business Week cover from the late 70s and early 80s says that inflation was killing the stock market. Alas, 1968 to 1982 was also this time in the desert.
2: You know, to be fair, here again, if you looked at the S&P 500 kind of investments at that point that article came out, that might have been mostly true, because people were generally in the process of getting out of stocks from about 75 over the
0: And
2: next
0: you experienced 73, 74, which was traumatic.
2: I did. And so what we know is that if you go back to that late 70s, when that article came out, If you had a portfolio that was diversified, big, small, value, growth, U.S., international.
0: But again, nobody did. I love you, and I don't mean to kneecap the wizard. I just will never get a chance to do this. Paul, nobody did. They might have had a couple of, you know, digital equipment, Westinghouse, Eastman Kodak, and they call their broker and pay a $100 commission. Nobody had that.
2: Well, they could if they had mutual shares.
0: But who? It was such a backwater.
1: Robin, you've been waiting to do this, I feel like.
0: Yeah, it's one of those bed noirs. Like, I used to be like Jerry Seinfeld, like, why isn't Apple in the Dow? You're robbing us. Where's Amazon?
1: You talk about how the past was different. It's funny because think about how much more equipped corporations are to handle inflation. Think about everything that's been thrown at corporations this decade. 9% inflation, supply chain shocks from COVID, Liberation Day tariffs, all the stuff that companies have dealt with, and the S&P 500 companies have improved their margins to that, right? These companies like allowed the consumers to eat the inflation on their behalf and still improve margins. And the stock market is up, you know, whatever, 15% per year in the 2020s, despite all that stuff that's been thrown at them. So I think corporations are better at handling inflation than they were
0: in the
1: past.
0: And it's unreal, as you guys at the Compound and others throw off, is what if we're not – what if by any objective measure, price to earnings, cyclically adjusted price to earnings, you know, the Fed model, whatever wonky stuff we want to get into, what if this is still the 1996 inning of something that ended in 2000, right? Alan Greenspan came out and cited irrational exuberance. Was it at December 1996? Against all odds, the market is still churning ahead and hitting all-time highs.
1: Yeah, well, good luck predicting the end of this stuff, right? Paul, you've lived through more cycles than me. Have you ever seen anyone who can predict what inning we're in and when these cycles end?
2: No, and we don't want to, because the minute we get in that business, we become by default a market timer. And that's why it's so difficult in this industry to not be a market timer, because we're all focused on all of these things that are going on and what they might do to the economy and to our pocketbook. I contend that all of the things we've learned since 1928 represent what the future will look like in the stock market. And again, it's in Ben's book in here. There's a page that is devoted to showing all of the returns year by year since 1928. And it shows how many times did they make 30 plus? How many times did they make 20 plus? How many times did they make 10, minus 10, minus 20, minus 30? That is exactly what the future is going to look like, I think. The only thing I can't know is what the sequence of returns will be. But the numbers, and I, you know what I really wanted somebody who takes this book to do, every year go in, open up that page, write down this year's number, and see where it fits on that series. Because you're going to find out you're going to be putting numbers under other numbers that did just the exact same thing, but for different reasons. And that's the part that it's hard for, I think, for people to get. All these reasons matter, but they don't matter unless you're a market timer.
0: You know, Ben, what's interesting is you talk about 2005 as your investing career with hesitating start and trying to get the $3,000 to Vanguard. I'm sorry. And then here's Paul Merriman talking about the early 60s, and yet it's a mutual admiration society. He's like your hype man. You remember Louis Farrakhan used to have theme music behind him everywhere he'd go? Like, Paul Merriman can cite pages of your book. Like, This is, you know, in my tradition, like Jewish custom, it's called a shidduch. You bring two people together. This guy is your fan club out in the Pacific Northwest. I love it. He calls you a truth teller. And I'm there saying to people like Ben Carlson, he and Jason Zweig are like the I Claudius figures of the stock market. But I digress. No,
1: one of the reasons that Paul and I have a shared admiration is because we produce a lot of content on the markets. I think it's because we enjoy it. Right, there's a lot of people who just find this stuff to be mind-numbing, or I think that the markets are one of the most fascinating places on earth because of partly the numbers, but also because of the psychology behind it and how people behave and the decisions they make. And I think just it's like this laboratory for human emotion. So that's why I love it, because it's the facts and the feelings. And if you don't get – you have to get both of those right if you want to succeed in the market. You can't just have one.
2: And the book that I read for psychology –
0: the book, Ben, the book.
2: The book is Your Money and Your Brain. I have read it 6 times.
1: I love that one too. Me too. One of my favorites.
0: Ben, let me ask you how old you are.
1: I will be 45 this summer. Father
0: and
1: of
0: I just
1: three.
0: Cracked. I just cracked the 5 handle last month. 2 months ago.
1: Congratulations.
0: Did you have a midlife crisis yet or not?
1: Many midlife crises.
0: Heavily medicated, and increasingly I put my faith in the Celsius, cans of Celsius, but that's neither here nor there. Are you romancing the idea of retiring early? And what is that number? I'm sure you get asked all the time. Tell us about the FIRE movement and what that number is. People come up to me, as Paul Merriman said, like, back in the day when $40,000 was a great salary, could I ever make $1 million? Now they're thinking arbitrarily with a 4% withdrawal rate, and this is how much I need, that this is the nut I will need to retire. I know you and Mike and the others address it a lot in your podcast. There isn't a one-size-fits-all, but there's also an aspiration in our generation to kind of maybe call it quits a little sooner.
1: Yeah, it's funny. The number people have thrown out in the past is always, people love round numbers. So people say, I'm going to retire at 55. Why is it always 55? I don't know. It's a round number. But people now younger are saying, no, I want to retire in like my 40s, right? And I think the hard part is there's just two problems that I have with the FIRE movement. I think it's great that people have really high savings rates.
0: And for our listeners, what does FIRE stand for?
1: Yeah, financially independent, retire early. So it's people who have like a 60, 70% savings rate, and they want to save and save and save, and then just live off of their investments, right? And the hard part is, first, people are living longer, right? People who retire at regular age now, we're talking 20, 30, maybe 40 years of retirement, right? I think the odds of, if a couple retires at 65 today, the odds that one of them will live to their 90s is like 60%. It's a really high number. So people are living longer because of advances in health. And two, I think people get meaning from their work. And there's something that if you have nothing to do with your time, you know, the relationships you form on the job, the keeping your brain, you know, going, I think there's a lot to that in finding meaning. And you don't find a lot of meaning in money. There's not a lot of meaning involved there in just having a pile of money. It doesn't really do anything for you. So I think that's the downside. If you have nothing to sort of do to keep yourself, you know, mentally fit, and the fact that you're going to have that money last a very long time.
0: What is the opportunity cost of money, in your opinion, Paul? Is it the T-bill? You know, if I get asked to use my money, that's the very fundamental hurdle. Or do I have in mind, like, I'm more sophisticated. You talk to somebody like a Jeffrey Gundlach, the bond manager. For him, a 6% is table stakes. That I can, in a market with treasuries and corporates and agency debt and everything, that's my minimum acceptable thing. I get asked this all the time.
2: Yeah, I mean, that's what I use, and that's what I've been taught to use, is the riskless return. But Ben, what do you use?
1: Yeah, that makes sense to me. And the good news is those yields are much higher today than they were in the past, right? In the 2010s, you couldn't get money on, T-bills, we'll call it cash, right? Cash equivalents. You were earning nothing for many, many years. So now that the fact that you can get 3-4% and on government bonds, maybe more like 5%, this is a good thing for people.
0: In the 2010s, when that was being called financial repression by the Fed, they were smoking you out of the safety, out of this. It is engineered. It is flood management. They do want you putting your money in risk assets. Back then it was housing, it was stocks, and mission accomplished. When you're up 17% a year, over 17 years in a very peculiar time where nobody, again, from the Iranian relative contrarian index, no Iranian relative has been calling me. They called me crying from their brokerage firms in March of 2009. No one has accosted me about NVIDIA or Bitcoin or data centers or anything yet. So there might be yet more room to run. Go ahead, Paul.
2: I talked to some of your relatives back in 1982. In 1982, I got a 16% five-year CD out of a bank in Chicago. And I had people, and I was just starting I retired when I was 40. I was just starting my investment advisory firm, which was just for fun. I was not doing it to make a living. I was just having fun. And a couple came in and wanted to know, why should they ever put money in the stock market when you're guaranteed these kinds of returns in the banks and with CDs and treasury instruments? And of course, those people then went through one of the biggest bear markets in bond market history for the next 30 years as interest rates went down and down and down.
0: That was a bull market. That was a spectacular time. This is my question. You read my mind almost. Were you able to go in and buy a 30-year treasury yielding in the teens in the early 80s? Was that actually possible, or did they limit it to shorter maturities?
2: You know, I don't remember exactly What I do remember was the reason I didn't go longer than 5 years is because I was also caught in the trap. I thought rates were going to go higher. And I didn't want to lock in 16% when I knew I was going to get something better.
0: And Ben, look at the comparison right now. They used to call it the 30-year bellwether bond is barely yielding 5% right now. And I'm thinking, you're really expecting me to give you my hard-earned money and to lock it up and the duration risk and everything for 5% when as a kid, you know, Paul is resisting the urge of 15 or 16% because he thinks it could go into the 20s.
1: Yeah, the book is called Risk and Reward, and I think that's the framework you have to look at bonds in. And I like to accept volatility where I'm being paid for it. And you're right, the volatility you see in these longer-term treasuries, it can be massive. And so if you're not getting a really high rate of return on that you can lock in, it's really tough. I mean, those, if you look at TLT, which is the 20-plus year.
0: So volatile, ETF, this bond ETF, crazy volatility. Yeah. It's like a day trading.
1: It's still a 40% drawdown because rates went from 0 to 5% in a hurry. And that's the risk, obviously. Yeah, I think bonds are the anchor and the safety part of your portfolio. And so I don't like to have really long duration in that space.
0: You know, in the few minutes we have left, I have to ask, and I want to open it up just for whatever you guys to go back and forth with this wonderful Mutual Admiration Society. It just warms the heart. But let me ask you, is there a wild card at play here with such a glut of global savings and liquidity that we almost have an exceptionalism here? Things can only go wrong. We can only get 18% corrections. Things are very short-lived, like that COVID crash, right? Barely. I was barely able to get my act together and look at my numbers and my savings and other things. And then the 34% thing overnight, it seems like it kind of, and the year ended up. Is it that there's so much money, generationally, people are living longer? You hear about this $30 trillion inheritance or whatever it is that's going from boomers to younger generations, that always is going to flow into risk assets.
1: There is a ton of wealth. Being someone who works in the wealth management industry, I'm constantly shocked by how much wealth there is and how much wealth has been created this decade. I mean, you think about it, we had a concurrent boom in housing prices and the stock market, right? We had this one time, I doubt we'll ever see it again, 50% lift in housing prices, right? And people complain about housing costs, especially for the young people, which I get, but most people already own a home, right? And so they experienced a one-time shot in the arm in terms of wealth. The bull market in stocks has been going on for, like we said, 17 years or something. There really is just a lot of money slosh around. There's $8 trillion in money market funds right now, right?
0: Is that cliche? Is that one of the cliches you would knock down in your book? There's lots of cash on the sidelines. The easy money has been made.
1: Yeah, I mean, I don't know that money's really coming out. That's just people like to have some cash, right? And if you look at brokerage accounts, that's a lot of people hold a lot of cash. So yeah, it's hard to say that it's coming from somewhere. But where most money comes in is just people putting money from regular paychecks into their 401k and their IRA and their brokerage account, right? And that money goes in automatically now for most people. And so that's the big change in the last 40 years is that you just have this automatic wave of money that constantly comes into the market, regardless of what's happening, regardless of what's in the headlines and what the valuations look like and all that.
0: Is that a distortion? Is that not reality?
1: No, I think that's just the new reality. I don't think that's going to change. It has made the stock market vastly more important now than it ever was. I mentioned in the book, during the Great Depression, 2% of households owned stocks, right? The stock market wasn't nearly as important. It's way more important now to society, to everything. Now, the stock market is just an important part of what everyone does now.
0: Paul?
2: Well, each of us has, I think, a different way of making our way through the life of investing, whether professional or amateur. I know about myself, there's always a list of good news. I make a list periodically. There's always a list of bad news. I make that list at the same time. They always exist. And so I know that I have lived my life, and I'm talking about from when I came into the business in the 20s, in my 20s, I have lived with the fear of collapse. I would have a lot of money today, or a lot more money today, if I had not been so afraid of that list be the bad news. And certainly, all that money sitting around in accounts waiting to go into the market, that's good news, I guess, or is it bad news? I don't know where it is supposed to be on the lineup, but I know that my nature is to look at the list of negative stuff. And so I, at age 82, I have more money than I need. I know most of my money should be in equities, but I only go to 50% because I want to make sure I have enough income for the next 10 years. And really, if I could just let go of that fear that I've carried since my 20s, I would not have 50% in bonds. I would have probably 20% in bonds. So,
0: even at age 82, even to say, look, sure. I have more money than I need. My grandkids are going to inherit it. I'm going to top off their 529s and when they're eligible to convert to Roths. And like, you are completely justified, sir, in parking your money in longer dated treasuries and just, you know, coasting
2: for retirement. I know that, but my money is not for me. My money is for Western Washington University and then the kids. And they love that that decision, if we might.
0: Yeah.
2: But I think we have to take risk for who we're investing for, not for ourselves, but for the people that we represent for the future. And so I feel plenty aggressive at 50% in equity. I know that at a target date fund, I'd be 30% in equity, 70% in fixed income.
0: Ben, so, I do get asked, Ben, of the possibility, however much of a tail risk it is for you, that, and I know you and Batnick addressed this, that this economy and this AI build out ends up cannibalizing itself. It eats its own tail. We start taking out swaths of early industry, mid-career people who can no longer chip into their 401ks. If anything, they start liquidating the SEP, they start liquidating the ROTs and other things, and you start to reverse everything that we've spent decades building up for.
1: Yeah, I really hope that doesn't happen. I hope companies don't, you know, get too aggressive with that stuff. The good news is the jobs numbers are still coming in pretty strong, right? Today they're pretty strong still. The unemployment rate is still 4.3%. So I know there's a lot of worries about what could happen. So right now it's not actually happening, which is a good thing. But I think there are probably going to be a lot of companies who regret not training the younger generation, because who's going to fill the gap for the middle generation then, right? If you don't have that younger generation training. So hopefully companies will look at it like an investment and not ignore the young people, because the next generation has to come from somewhere. Who's going to train these people?
0: Close us out, gentlemen. Close us out. A great thought. Something that I didn't ask that I should have asked. It's actually, for as much as I love you guys, and Ben, you actually look unusually charismatic and photogenic. You've been working on a tan, like in Mackinac Lake. What is that place called? But it's intimidating talking to people you admire and you follow and everything. It's almost like, you know, I want to be vulnerable, but I also want to be sophisticated. And you guys are going to be like, did I agree to put this on my feed? I'm not sure as far as that is exactly. But please, by all means, have at it.
2: Well, I will tell you what you didn't ask us about the mistakes, and which is commonly something that we're asked about. And I'm not going to be apologetic about this, but I think the big, big mistake that people don't get is that they don't get the education they need. I'm going to hold that book up one more time, and I'm going to tell you what. I'm going to Western Washington University, and I'm recommending to them that this book be used in Personal Investing 216, a course that my wife and I underwrite on the campus, because this is what people need to get and increase the probability of success. Because the mistake they make is they won't spend a few minutes to really explore the process. And by the way, Ben, your book on saving, absolutely fantastic.
1: Ben, I didn't pay him. I swear I didn't.
0: No, I think you have to get Ben. I think you have to get on Paul Merriman's will. No offense.
1: Go ahead. So I think thinking about the mistakes, I think the one big thing, the lesson I want to like take away from my book is that the most important thing is understanding yourself. Like Paul talked about how he needs to be 50% equities. Like that's what he can sleep at night with. I think you have to understand yourself and like the kind of mistakes that you like, are you going to regret more that you miss out on big gains? For some people, that's the thing. Like if I'm not taking part in this boom, I'm going to kill myself. Or it's the other way around. Like, no, I cannot take part in the other side of the boom. So I need to be more conservative. And I think there's no right or wrong answer there. It's about knowing like what you can stand personally. What is your emotional makeup? That's the most important question for investors.
0: Exhale. Wow. We just, wow. I cannot thank you gentlemen enough. This is Paul Merriman, of course, my investing rabbi. Is that a picture of a rabbi behind you too? This is like,
2: he's a Greek.
0: Oh gosh. But you are effectively my investing rabbi. And I hope I have a place to crash in the lush Pacific Northwest with you. He of course is founder of Merriman Financial Education Foundation. retired advisor. You can read him in Market Watch. I love your podcast, Sound Investing. And Ben Carlson really needs no introduction. 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He's director of institutional asset management at Ritholtz. You probably don't remember, Ben, but when this pod first started in 2014, you shouted me out on the Twitters and I was like, I could be someone. They really love me. They really know me. And now the worm has turned. Like, I can't believe I went on this. It's like,
1: I was like an angel investor in your podcast.
0: Yeah. Right? It's such a step down. It's such a dilution of your brand equity, but you know what? No harm done, because the only person who listens to my show is my mother-in-law. Needless to say, you're all welcome to come back on this show anytime.
2: Thank you, Robin. Great fun. Thanks, Ben.
0: Thank you. 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I'm Robin Farzad. Thank you for listening. 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
5: The Barnaby Druthers Mystery Hour. Barnaby Druthers, an aspiring amateur detective, investigates mysteries with his intellectual partner, Barbara Thorne. 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Barnaby Druthers, London's second favorite detective, investigates mysteries with his intellectual partner, Harper Thorne. 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

0: 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Music by Bob Eccleston. Starring Devin Richtmeyer and Humphrey Ralston. Featuring Jason Kulas, Christiane Olsen, David Macarelli, Kurt Boucher, Alana Hunter, Kristen Moracy, Jeff Savage, Robert C. Fullerton, and Lana Peck as the Viscountess. Written, created, and produced by J. Timothy Quirk. Copyright 2021. Barnaby Druthers and the Summer Game.
1: Lovely day for a game of cricket, Barnaby.
2: Thank you for joining me, Miss Thorne. Hope you enjoy the match.
1: I would enjoy it better still if I were on the pitch.
2: Undoubtedly. By the by, I understand Lady Chuzzlebee will be in attendance watching our summer game.
1: I see Lady Chuzzlebee there. I wonder if her brother Alistair will be joining her.
2: I'm afraid he's batting for the opposing team.
1: Then I shall have more than one reason to root for yours.
2: Don't be surprised if you see Mother here as well.
1: Mrs. Druthers out and about? Surely not.
2: It seems the summer game is the one activity I engage in that she readily enjoys without reservation. It may have something to do with hoping to find herself mentioned one day in Wisden.
1: The Wisden Cricketer's Almanac. I had no idea she was an avid reader of the publication.
2: I didn't say she read it, but she relishes the thought of being in it.
1: In a publication about cricket.
2: Wisden not only mentions the great players, but from time to time mentions the relations of the great players. She expects my performance to be among the giants of the game, and of course, I endeavour to please. Why are you laughing?
1: You're not the only Druthers who enjoy seeing their name in print.
2: My dear Miss Thorne, perhaps I enjoy seeing my name in the papers, but every countryman of goodwill would love to see their name in Wisden. It's almost like being mentioned in the good book itself. If the good book mentioned cricket, that is.
1: If nothing else, the sport affords you the opportunity to dress in white. The cricketer look suits you.
2: Far too kind. I like to look my best for the boisterous crowd.
1: There is quite a crowd forming. Curious.
2: Not inexplicable. As you know, the matches enjoy even greater interest for some when there are wagers on outcomes.
1: Barnaby, is gambling really necessary? I never thought this vice would appeal to you.
2: Oh, gambling does not appeal to me at all. Not at all.
1: Very good.
2: But for the record, winning does appeal to me greatly, especially when I have a measure of control as to the outcome. The difference is the aspect of chance. Gambling based on random chance has no hold over me at all.
1: It seems the contest appears to be a central London team against a northern London one.
2: We're evenly matched by all accounts, but I like to think my involvement in the central team tips the scales to one side.
1: I should think so. Well, I shall let you to it then. Best of luck.
2: Luck? I should hope I don't need it when my skill fits the bill.
1: Lady Chuzzlebee.
3: How nice to see you, dear. Will you join us?
1: I am honoured by your offer.
3: Is that Mr. Druthers? What wonderful luck. I should have known he was a sportsman as well as a man of mystery.
1: Barnaby is a man of many talents.
3: I wonder if he's a batsman or a bowler.
1: I'm sure he considers himself an all-rounder, but today I understand he's the wicket-keeper.
3: Fascinating, I'm sure.
1: Lady Windeyer, how nice to see you as well.
4: Awfully exciting day, don't you agree? Very exciting. Very exciting.
1: Indeed. And how is Lord Windeyer?
4: What? Geoffrey? Oh, yes. He is there by the stumps. He's the opening batsman.
1: There's much interest in cricket by the good women of London here today. I wonder if we should investigate the possibility of our own match sometime in the future.
3: What a grand idea!
4: I would love to play. For fun. Just for fun.
3: I can't think of anything better than the sound of leather on willow. Well, hardly anything better.
1: Indeed. Would you forgive me a moment? I see the Viscountess and should pay my respects.
3: Zadie? fetch Rayson for me? The very Countess desires a word with him.
5: Yes, Viscountess. Oh, excuse me, miss.
1: Hello, Viscountess. It is good to see you.
3: Ah, my dear.
6: Miss Thorne.
3: How good it is to see you on a day when one can enjoy a light-hearted leisure activity. We need these things, you see, especially during these times.
1: Anything in particular about these times, as opposed to any others?
3: You can be assured as the world spins on its axis, that there is trouble in the kingdom. Of course, I do not gossip.
1: Of course not, Viscountess.
3: That this is not just a leisure activity for some on the field. For some, this is a matter of life and death, as far as their estates are concerned.
1: Life and death?
3: As far as their estates are concerned, yes. Gambling, my dear, it is a vice most can ill afford, especially if one's investments on the continent fail to mature as expected. Oh, I wondered why Lord Windeyer even chose to take the field today. He's not a very good batsman. He's been caught in the slips many times before.
1: Do you think there's a lot of money on the match?
3: I know there is. I have financed the bank. Oh, you look shocked. My dear, the only sensible gamble is to ensure winnings regardless of the outcome.
1: Who is the bank today, Viscountess?
3: Oh, well, that would be telling. And as you know, I do not gossip.
1: Of course, Viscountess. There is a grander view there atop the field with Lady Chuzzlebee. Care to join us?
3: No, thank you, dear. It is my understanding Lawn Pemity is at square leg, so my view is more than adequate, thank you.
1: Of course, Viscountess. I will leave you to it.
7: Druthers, I plan to score a century before lunchtime.
2: Is that so? Are you not prepared to be bowled for a duck?
7: You are dreaming, Druthers.
2: Interesting. I distinctly heard a quack when you came in. Just a push to the offside.
7: Wanted to see what he bowled. That's the first run, Druthers.
2: A broken clock is right twice a day. I wonder if you'll have the same luck. The finger is up. Better luck next time, old sport.
7: I'm not old.
8: Ah, droopy old thing.
2: Spotty, how were you conscripted into the opposing team?
8: I could ask you the same question. I'm not opposing you personally. How's your man, Fenton? A good bowler, is he?
2: You'll see. A wicket in three balls. He's three left in the over.
8: Good for him. Don't mind if I try my luck, then.
2: To the boundary. Good shot, Spotty.
8: One does one's best, don't you know? Let's see if he tries a Yorker.
3: Oh, do tell. I'm dying to know.
4: And the Duchess said to him, not even a Marquis is guaranteed an invite to a Duchess's gala, sir.
3: Sir? Oh, how divinely inspired.
4: I thought as much as well.
3: And Lord Geoffrey retained his position on the committee?
4: He was elevated to a position of leadership on the committee.
3: Well done and well deserved as well. Don't you agree?
1: His lordship is a valued voice of reason in these troubled times.
3: I so agree with you.
4: Thank you, of course.
5: Miss Thorne, the Viscountess requests a word.
3: Interruptions are not welcome. The impertinence.
5: My apologies, Lady Chuzzlebee.
1: Pardon me, my dear ladies.
4: Of course.
1: Tell me, Zadie, which team is the odds-on favourite to win?
5: I couldn't rightly say, miss.
1: Couldn't or wouldn't?
5: It's really not for me to say.
1: Do you prefer one side or the other outside of the odds?
5: I should think anyone on Mr. Smythe's side would be in good company indeed.
1: Mr. Smythe, the member of the Grey Griffins Club.
5: The president of the Grey Griffins Club. Oh, beg your pardon, miss.
1: You favour Mr. Smythe. He is fortunate to have your vocal support.
5: Yes, miss.
3: Ah, Miss Thorne, thank you. I fear all is not well. All is not well at all.
1: Why, Countess, what is the matter?
3: Zaidi, Lionel Johnson is with the Duchess, and if my eyes do not deceive me, he has brought his book of poetry with him.
5: Yes, Viscountess?
3: His glances in my direction tell me he's intending on coming over here. So go to him and ask to hear his poetry. Over there.
5: If you say so, Viscountess.
3: You may think I'm punishing you, but that's not the intention. Just the consequences, child. Now go.
5: Yes, Viscountess, Miss Thorne.
1: You asked to see me, Viscountess.
3: Yes. Thank you, my dear. I fear the worst.
1: The worst?
3: I fear there may be cheating on the field. Dishonouring the gentleman's game. Can you believe such a thing?
1: Cheating in a cricket match?
3: For some, it is not the game that matters. It is the money. No, it is not how it should be. But it is peril when large sums are at risk.
1: How do you know there is such a scheme afoot?
3: A Viscountess knows, my dear.
1: If that is true, how would it affect you? As the backer of the bank, are you not amenably compensated, no matter the outcome?
3: That was the initial investment plan, but the wages have become suspect. I fear the side who wins will recover a profit, while the others might not be able to cover their loss, which would place me in a regrettable position, one without the force of law behind me.
6: Disaster, Miss Thorne, a disaster!
1: Are these mere suspicions, or is there tangible evidence of deception?
3: That is what I require of you. Find the evidence before the match ends.
1: Who is the bank, Viscountess? I must know if there is to be a start to this investigation.
3: It is Pemberty. Lord Pemberty.
1: He is playing, and he is the bank. Curious.
3: I am relying on you, Miss Thorne.
1: I shall do all I can.
2: Miss Thorne, are you enjoying your day?
1: As luck would have it, I have an inquiry to resolve.
2: An inquiry? Sounds fascinating. Tell me all. I shouldn't expect to be a batsman until later in the inning.
1: How would one cheat in cricket?
2: One wouldn't. Wouldn't be cricket if we allowed such a thing.
1: But what if one were intent on doing so?
2: Come now, Miss Thorne. We may have faced murderers and thieves and evildoers of every stripe, but surely it's not possible we must also face cheaters of the gentleman's game.
1: I fear so, Barnaby. Now think, how would one do it if one were so inclined?
2: It would be better to just go soak one's head in the Thames. But you see, there are so many players on the field, and every batsman bats, so it would be exceptionally difficult to make an impact that would guarantee success in such a villainous scheme.
1: Could the umpire be engaged to an illegitimate purpose?
2: Judge Stevens is the umpire. No. He wouldn't dream of it. Steady as a rock.
1: Any strange calls?
2: Not a one.
1: What about when Fenton was called for a no-ball?
2: That's because it was a no-ball. His foot was over the crease.
1: Are you sure of it?
2: Absolutely.
1: Because Judge Stevens called it.
2: Exactly.
1: What other ways are there to affect the game?
2: Damaging the ball, I suppose. Purposely dropping a ball. I shudder to think of these things, really.
1: Keep an eye out for the unusual. Each ball brings us closer to the finale.
2: Indeed. That's quite an unexpected spectre over the summer game.
1: Could you kindly ask Lord Pemberty to visit with me for a moment?
2: He's about to go to the crease, but I endeavour to please.
9: Miss Thorne.
10: I hope you don't mind. My bat will be required shortly.
1: Of course, Lord Pemberty. But before you go to the crease, could you tell me the favorite as far as the odds are concerned?
10: Oh, my. Well, that is hardly a discussion during play.
1: Regrettably, it is the only time to have it. If you would allow me access to your book, I might be able to spare you significant hardship.
10: I am sure you are in no position to cause hardship to a lord of the realm.
1: I intend to cause no hardship at all, but a hardship will befall on you, the bank, and not of my doing. I am attempting to prevent it on your behalf and on behalf of your backer.
10: Ah, I see, I see. Is there a problem I should be aware of?
1: Allow me access to your book, and I shall endeavor to make good use of it so that no ball of problems reaches your wicket.
10: There. I expect it safe.
1: Always. Best of luck, Pemberty.
10: Luck is not needed with Chuzzlebee as the bowler.
1: The central team is favored quite heavily. Such a wager by Lord Windeyer, and curious.
5: Can I be of assistance, Miss Thorne?
1: You can tell me how you found Lionel Johnson's poetry.
5: It was generous in volume.
1: As is expected.
5: But can I be of assistance to you, Miss Thorne?
1: Did the Viscountess ask you to offer your help?
5: She has instructed me to be of assistance when I can, if that help can be of assistance to her in the future.
1: You take your own initiative.
5: I suppose, miss.
1: I don't require assistance at the moment, but should I require it, I am sure you will be at the ready.
5: I will. You can be sure of it.
1: Back to the book. I wonder how Mr. Smythe chose to wager.
8: What of that, Judge?
7: The finger is up.
11: Leg before wicket.
10: I'm not sure the ball would have hit the wicket, Judge.
7: The judge is giving you out, Lord Pemberty.
10: I must say I disagree most strenuously. I wouldn't object to a true LBW, but really, this is too far.
11: I'm tempted to give a penalty run for the north.
7: Better step from the crease, Lord Pemberty, really, before the consequences become quite severe.
10: Severe? I'll show this judge what severe looks like.
11: The umpire's decision is final.
7: Lord Pemberty, I fear you have been given out.
10: Well, that is, I shall elect to stand aside as a gentleman.
7: Thank you, Lord Pemberty. But I fear some damage has already been done.
8: Miss Thorne, how pleasant it is to see you on such a fine day.
1: Lionel Johnson, it is an honor to enjoy the attentions of such an esteemed poet such as yourself.
12: My, you have a way with words yourself. They do you credit. Tell me, are you poring over a book of poems yourself?
1: This? No, it is not a book of poems. It is something else entirely.
12: Ah, because I have a book of poems with me.
1: Wonderful.
12: I call it Poems.
1: I am sure it is an apt title and description of the contents within it.
12: I understand you enjoy poetry yourself.
1: Perhaps you will be inspired to write a poem about today's events.
12: Do you think I ought?
1: Most definitely. You may find it printed in the Wisden.
12: That would be remarkable, would it not? I was going to share with you some of my latest work, but...
1: If you hear the muse, Mr. Johnson, you should heed her call.
12: Yes, yes, I will. Thank you for your understanding.
1: The gratitude is all mine, Mr. Johnson.
7: Any luck with your inquiry, Miss Thorne?
1: I'm still working on it, Barnaby. The issue is that it is most difficult to prove intent, which is what is required if a charge of cheating is to be made.
7: I'm inclined to wonder about the judge's call just now. It was rather harsh.
1: The judge has not wagered at all, at least not in his own name.
7: Any activity out of place?
1: Understand, it is a long game, Barnaby, and no one person is involved in every play except for the judge. The North is heavily favored to win.
7: That's rather nice, isn't it?
1: You're playing for the central team.
7: Ah.
1: It's 143 runs for 9 wickets to the north and 89 for 2 wickets for central. Time and opportunity remain.
7: What is the general landscape if we win? We being central, as far as the winnings.
1: A sizable winnings for some. Ruin for those who wagered on the favourite.
7: Did anyone wager against their own team?
1: There is one item I must uncover before the day is out.
7: It shall be my turn at the crease soon. I'd be interested in how this will all play out.
3: Dear, you must take your seat with us. You have been up and about for the whole match.
1: Forgive me, Lady Chuzzlebee. I have pressing matters upon my mind. I did not want them to disrupt your enjoyment in any way.
4: It's all kindness.
3: Indeed. And look, here comes Mr. Druthers to the crease.
4: What fun!
1: And look, it is your brother's over.
3: Alistair's over against Barnaby Druthers. My, my.
1: What a shot! It's over the boundary for 6.
11: 4 runs.
4: 4 runs? How could the judge declare 4 runs when it was clearly 6?
3: Mr. Druthers is not disputing.
1: He's not allowed to dispute. He saw what occurred with Lord Pemberty. He did it again! The same exact shot!
5: It nearly hit Lionel Johnson twice!
1: Barnaby may hit for a century yet.
3: If he does, I may lose a small sum, but the price will be well paid for in an extraordinary performance.
1: You may lose a small sum. Did you wager for the North?
3: Of course. I would not wager against Alistair. Family honour, you know.
1: Family honour? Of course. And your wager may be listed as L. Chuzzlebee.
3: Lady Chuzzlebee, that is correct.
1: Thank you. Thank you, Lady Chuzzlebee, if you will excuse me.
4: There she goes again.
1: Please forgive me, but it is indeed most urgent.
3: Be off with you, then. But if you miss more of Barnaby's play, it will be your own doing. There, see? He hit another boundary.
1: Viscountess, I have it.
9: It's the judge, isn't it? Bitter man. Of course, I do not gossip, but...
1: It is not the judge. It's the bowler.
9: Alistair Chuzzlebee? But he's on the North team.
1: He wagered on Central. I didn't realise because both were listed as L. Chuzzlebee in the banker's book. I assumed Lady Chuzzlebee wagered on Barnaby.
9: Why on earth would she do that, child?
1: My assumption was an error, but now we must set things right.
9: We cannot accuse, as there is not enough proof.
1: And most assuredly, Lady Chuzzlebee would cover for her kin. Family honour above all. So, we must unfortunately tip the scales.
9: Goodness! Mr. Druthers is a terror at the greases. Another 4 runs.
1: As much as it pains me, we must take measures and hope Barnaby can forgive as well as he can wield a bat.
9: And what would you do?
1: It is what Zadie will do. Zadie, are you prepared to provide your assistance?
5: I stand ready, Miss Thorne.
1: Wonderful. This is what you must do.
5: Mr. Druthers, will you sign my copy of Wisden?
7: Oh, well, I am the batsman at the moment.
5: It's just my uncle writes the Wisden, and I've always thought you should be in it, at least with your signature.
11: Batsman will stay on the pitch.
7: But surely there can be no harm in a simple request.
5: Thank you ever so kindly.
10: We can wait. There's no harm.
11: I will be the judge of that. Batsman will stay on the pitch.
7: Who shall I make this out to?
5: Just sign it, Barnaby Druthers, a cricketer all the way.
7: Marvellous.
11: Batsman will stay on the pitch.
7: And tell your uncle at any time he wishes to have a free and frank discussion on the sport. I can assure you...
11: Timed out. Mr. Druthers, you are dismissed.
7: I'm afraid I'm joining Pemberty after all.
9: My dear Miss Thorne, you have set the table right for us.
1: With the assistance of your Zadie.
9: Yes. Well done, Zadie. You show promise.
5: Thank you, Viscountess.
9: Let us see if your employment lasts the season.
5: Yes, Viscountess.
1: Well, Barnaby, you played exceptionally well.
2: Until I did not. Yes.
1: I must apologize to you.
2: You do not have to.
1: But I do. I asked Zadie to distract you. Lord Chesilby's team has won, but Alistair himself has lost a good deal by wagering against his own team.
2: A lesson for us all, and a harsh one to be learned almost immediately, it would seem.
1: Why, Barnaby? Is Lord Pemberty pressing for the account to be settled already?
2: Worse. I do believe that is Lionel Johnson approaching Lord Chesilby with his book of poems.
12: Lord Chesilby, yes, indeed. I have written a poem to celebrate your victory, Lord Chesilby. It is about the joy of victory. Joy, joy, joy, I say, joy, joy, joy.
2: I might have scored a century, but then again, if Alistair was purposely giving me the easy balls to hit, it would be a less than satisfactory accomplishment.
1: Don't worry, Barnaby. There will be more cricket intrigue in the future.
2: What do you mean?
1: I plan to introduce an all-woman cricket match in a few weeks' time. Perhaps even Mrs. Druthers will attend. Imagine the intrigue.
2: As with all things cricket, I do find the prospect intriguing.
0: Barnaby Druthers and the Summer Game. Directed by A.J. Lynn. Music by Bob Eccleston. Starring Devin Richtmeyer and Humphrey Ralston. Featuring Jason Kulas, Christiane Olsen, David Macarelli, Kurt Boucher, Alana Hunter, Kristen Moracy, Jeff Savage, Robert C. Fullerton, and Lana Peck as the Viscountess. Written, created, and produced by J. Timothy Quirk. 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
13: Nutmeg Junction proudly presents Barnaby Druthers. Barnaby Druthers, London's second favorite detective, investigates mysteries with his intellectual partner, Harper Thorne. The classic Victorian

0: this stone, you'll be the death of me.
1: Come, come, Mrs. Kipling. Surely not. Or at least not for a good while. You have years of good service to provide.
0: A laboratory in a lady's sitting room is outrageous.
1: Unless and until other research laboratories are open to me, my experiments must be conducted in a controlled environment. And what is more controlled than my own sitting room?
0: Well, I will have difficulty controlling my temper if you keep trying to blow up the house.
1: The black powder and magnesium react on impact with a minuscule portion of silver fulminate to create a minor explosion. It is simply sugar that billows into the smoke. All precautions must be followed, and I have followed them. It is the quantity and degree of an ingredient that makes it unsafe, and my methods are sound.
0: Well, the ingredients for tea are in the kitchen, which is where I was about to make it when I heard the explosion. Will you have any guests this afternoon?
1: Yes, indeed. Lady Catherine Windear. Show her into the parlor, would you?
0: Well, I can't show her into the sitting room now, can I?
1: That must be her. I'll wash up.
0: Oh, right you are, Miss Dalton.

0: Thank you so much for seeing me on short notice. I didn't know where else to turn.
1: Lady Windir, tell me what seems to be the concern for you.
0: My husband is under the clutches of a fearful woman. I dread for our future.
1: Ah, tea. Thank you, Mrs. Kipling. Lady Windir, I'm honored that you would present your troubles before me.
0: Lady Pemberty recommended that I speak to you. It seemed you provided a great service to the Pemberty.
1: I don't recall communicating with Lady Pemberty on any matters of importance.
0: She did not discuss any details with me, but whatever service you provided to Lord Pemberty, she knows of it.
1: I would not think anything would get past Lady Pemberty's notice, especially matters in her own household. Pray, tell me of your concerns.
0: It is the Duchess of Yarford. The wretched woman holds an unusual power over my husband. She will be the ruin of us. My husband Geoffrey has risen in the ranks in the Conservative Party and has been a devoted follower of the principles of the Most Honourable Lord Salisbury. Salisbury has a strong view of the Empire, as you know.
1: I am well aware of the Marquess. Do go on.
0: Yet it was only after one meeting with the Duchess that my husband became an isolationist, which will bring the ire of Salisbury and indeed the Conservative Party.
1: Could he benefit by the policy he now espouses?
0: We have investments abroad. Isolationism will ruin us financially if our investments are not protected.
1: Perhaps there was an intellectual principle that may have informed his change of heart?
0: Never. The man I knew spoke with urgency and sincerity. His words now sound hollow and false. As his wife, I see it. He does not believe the positions he speaks.
1: Some say politics is the art of adjusting one's principles to meet the times. What makes you believe the Duchess is the cause of this change?
0: He comes whenever he is summoned by her, and what soon follows is a public proclamation contrary to all his prior convictions.
1: Presuming there is no private communique, when will the next public event occur that may involve both the Duchess and your husband?
0: At the gala, in 2 nights' time. I've already procured an invitation to you and to Mr. Druthers.
1: Then you can rely on my discreet inquiry, and I shall telegram Barnaby at once and inform him that he has a party to attend.

0: Do you mean to tell me you already identify Gorgon Arno as the culprit? Inspector Gregson, I am impressed.
1: We have our ways, Druthers. We get our man. Don't you worry about that.
0: Undoubtedly. Ah, here we are at the homestead, as it were. Will you join me? Although, be warned, any time an officer of the law accompanies me, Mother believes I'm doing something wrong.
1: I'd best be off, but the walk has done me well. Just remember, Druthers, if your escapades ever go to print, be sure to give the yard.

0: Provide proper credit for what we really do.
1: You can rely on me, Inspector.
0: Good day, Druthers.
1: Good day to you, Inspector. Mother! I'm home! No reply. What's this? Telegram? A party invitation? Mother must already disapprove.

0: this extraordinary event, Miss
1: Thorne.
2: A veritable who's who in proper society. I'm surprised your mother did not receive an invitation.
0: She did receive the invitation. It is always proper and indeed expected to send Mother an invitation to every societal event, and it is equally expected that she will not attend.
2: That is entirely sensible. Forgive me for asking, Barnaby, but what on earth is that sound? The jangling of something?
0: 10 guineas. I brought them in case I see Spotty here tonight.
2: Give it here. You sound like you're selling toffee.
0: Indeed. Is that the Duchess? Who is that with her?
2: Her name is Chastity, a ward under the Duchess's charge.
0: They are both quite beautiful.
2: Striking, yes. And see to your right? I believe that is Lord Windeyer with Lady Windeyer. Notice how he dotes on her. Keep an eye on the Duchess. I shall return in a moment.
3: Mr. Druthers.
0: Hello, indeed.
3: It is agreeable to see you again.
0: Ah, yes, it is. Indeed. A real pleasure.
3: Still, it's a bit different from that night, eh, Druthers?
0: Absolutely, yes, indeed. Some nights are quite, memorable.
3: Ah, yes, they sure are. Still, if it were a duck, it would quack, am I right? Ah,
0: that is certainly the prevailing view.
3: Well, good seeing you again, Druthers.
0: And you as well. Yes. Yes.
2: So how do you know Lionel Johnson?
0: Oh, is that who it was? Interesting. Interesting.
2: That was indeed Lord Windeyer. Shadow his every move tonight.
0: I'm on the case.
2: Discreetly, Barnaby. Discreetly. We shall meet back during the evening. My Countess, I always enjoy our conversations.
4: Thank you, dear. You are a treasure.
2: I noticed you avoided the Earl of Derbyshire earlier. I was curious as to why.
4: Well, as you know, I do not gossip.
2: Of course not, my Countess.
4: But I have it on good authority. There is scandal bubbling to the surface for the Earl. It is the drink, of course. Some do not have the stomach for it. Dreadful business.
2: There may be something to what you say. The evening's festivities have only begun, but it seems the Earl began his party earlier.
4: See what I mean? Dreadful business. Nothing like Mrs. Chubney, the picture of temperance and sobriety.
2: Indeed.
4: Except for the eating, of course. Terrible trouble with sugar, poor dear.
2: Every virtue can turn to vice in time.
4: Well put. Of course, I don't see any vices in the Duchess's ward. Did you see her?
2: A rare beauty.
4: She is indeed. I understand she has Prussian lineage, but we must not hold that against her. The Duchess is so thoughtful to take her under her wing.
2: You enjoy the Duchess's company, then?
4: Of course. Who better than the Duchess? Besides Her Majesty, of course.
2: Of course. Although not every lady shares that view.
4: Lady Windeyer leaps to mind. Of course, I do not gossip.
2: Of course not.
4: But it stems from Lord Windmere's relationship with the Duchess. As you know, they were once engaged.
2: Aha! I was not privy to that information.
4: They were much too young. Her father broke it off, and she was sent abroad for a time until the air cleared.
2: He does not appear to hold a torch for her at present. It is clear in his look.
4: It was nearly 20 years ago.
2: The heart follows a different clock.
4: But enough of the Windeyers. Tell me of you. No, tell me of Mr. Druthers. He is an interesting gentleman, is he not?
2: He is. I can tell you stories.
4: Please do. I am all ears.
2: You know how he solved a mystery? The mystery of the 5 buttons? Let me tell you.
5: Duchess, may I have a word with the young lady?
6: Chastity is here. You may speak at will.
5: I should prefer to speak in private.
6: Not private from me, surely.
5: Privacy is a relative term.
6: Chastity, come along. We shall take a walk with Lord Windeyer. There's a refreshing breeze in the garden.
3: Druthers, eh? You seem lost in thought, sir.
0: Oh, Johnson. Yes, yes. I didn't see you there.
3: You're not working on a case, are you? I know that druthers look. It came in handy for me on the plagiarism case.
0: Oh, it was nothing. I'm pleased I was of service. Now, pardon me, but I was about to step through the gardens.
3: What a remarkable idea. I shall join you.
0: Will you?
3: Certainly, sir. We can catch up on old times.
0: Yes. Well, that is a thought. Or two.
3: Did I tell you of my book of poems?
0: Undoubtedly.
3: It's a masterful work. I call it Poems.
0: I've heard of it. Not specifically your book, but poems in general.
1: My husband is now missing.
2: Rest assured, Lady Windear. All is in hand.
1: Do you have Mr. Druthers on the case? Oh, I am much relieved.
2: I thought you would be. I do have a question for you, however. Prior to Lord Windear's sudden interest in splendid isolationism, did he have occasion to travel at all?
1: Extensively. Mostly Berlin.
2: Were these diplomatic missions?
1: Business travel. We have business there.
2: If I may inquire further, what kind of business, Lady Windear?
1: I believe there is a trading company there. I don't speak German.
2: Would it be Kushite by any chance?
1: Why, yes. How did you know?
2: It would have to be. Thank you, Lady Windear. If you'll excuse me, I must find Mr. Druthers.
3: Would you like to hear one?
0: One what?
3: One of my poems.
0: Ah.
3: They were published.
0: Indeed. So I had the opportunity to read it for myself at a later time.
3: A short poem, perhaps.
0: The shortest one, if you have it.
3: John Charkill by Lionel Johnson.
0: If you don't mind, you may continue the poem, but pay it no mind if I enjoy it in my own way. And my own way will be viewing the other part of the garden through the Judas window on this gate.
3: By all means. John Charkill by Lionel Johnson. Here lies John Charkill, years to score. A fellow here and then, no more. Long life of chaste and sober mood, of silence and solitude.
0: I appreciate John Charkill already.
3: Of plenteous alms and plenteous prayer, of sanctity and inward care. So live the church's early fold, so saintly anchorites of old. A little child he did begin, the heaven of heaven by storms to win. At 80 years he entered in.
0: 80 years? It felt like it.
3: I have another called Oxford.
0: Let's wait on that until we happen to meet there before sharing it.
2: Barnaby, Mr. Druthers.
7: Miss Thorne.
0: Did you make the acquaintance of Lionel Johnson?
2: Pleasure.
3: Ah, do you like poetry?
2: In summers, when I can read them near my hazel trees. It is the only place I enjoy it. I look forward to reading your book then. Mr. Druthers, I believe you are wanted inside.
0: Wonderful.
3: I'll join you.
0: Ah.
7: Miss Thorne?
0: Please stay. I think you may find some hazel trees in the Duchess's garden merely looking through the Judas window.
2: I will look.
3: Did I tell you of my new work? It's also poetry.
0: Wonderful.
8: Can I help you, Miss
2: Duchess? I did not see you there.
8: I thought as much. But the commiserating is all indoors. Why are you out here?
2: Lionel Johnson was going inside to regale a captive audience with selections of his poetry.
8: Ah, then I shall stay with you a while.
2: I would enjoy your company.
8: Perhaps. You see, through the window, there's a young lady with a gentleman of distinction. It is a perfectly ordinary and acceptable situation, and one that should not be interfered with by anyone.
2: I wouldn't dream of it. The young lady is very beautiful. She has a mother's eyes, I should think. A particular shade of blue. Will she be staying in London long?
8: The young lady will be staying here for the foreseeable future. Her studies are concluded, but there is much to learn here with me.
2: That is good news. I would like to meet her at some point, Duchess, though not tonight. I am sure tonight there is so much going on, I would hardly make an impression with her.
8: I do not think that is true, though.
2: You are too kind. May I say that there is nothing I would enjoy more than to be friends? And in time you will find she will have no greater advocate than I, other than yourself, of course. And if there is anything in my power, I will ensure that nothing ill befalls her.
8: I'm so pleased we have an understanding. Come, let us walk inside. Even one of Johnson's poems could not be as long as our conversation, and if there is, I will be happy to interrupt it.

0: Lady Windear to see you, Mum.
1: Thank you, Mrs. Kipling. Please come in, Lady Windear. How wonderful to see you again. Did you enjoy the gala?
2: I saw you lock arms with the Duchess. I came here to know your mind.
1: Please sit, Lady Windear. I have good tidings for you.
2: Oh?
1: I believe any power the Duchess may have does not translate to the isolationist policy. And I think you may find in time the isolationist policy will go away in a matter of weeks, if not days. This is not to say the political principles upon which his lordship subscribes vacillates with the wind, but rather that his interests in isolationism, specifically an interest in preventing any hostilities with a foreign power, will give way to a more nuanced approach, and before short order, he will be in lockstep with Salisbury by a month's end.
2: However, did you manage it?
1: I did not manage it. But I did manage to understand the logical outcome of the available data, and I'm able to give you the assurance you need. Will that be all, Lady Windear?
2: I have more questions.
1: Are they more important than the answer I gave you?
2: Just one.
1: He loves you. The Duchess has no hold over his heart, if that was your concern.
2: You have put my mind very much at ease. Thank you. And to Mr. Druthers. He is a marvel, isn't he?
1: Barnaby? I mean, Mr. Druthers is indeed a marvel, and his work on this case was unparalleled.
2: I understand it is appropriate to offer an honorarium, and I do so gladly.
1: Thank you, Lady Windear. Such funding will further scientific research that one day may benefit London in a greater capacity.
2: Of that I am sure. Good day to you.
1: Mrs. Kipling will show you out.
0: Miss Wyme, Your Grace, Mr. Druthers is coming up the path.
1: Please show him in.
3: Ah, Lady Windear, yes, well, all good, a pleasure, absolutely, indeed, yes, good day to you.
1: Come in, Barnaby, I am about to test my smoke illusion out on someone. You can give me your thoughts.
3: Lady Windear seemed happy, but I wonder, did she receive the full story? And if so, will I?
1: Lady Windear wondered if the Duchess had a hold on her husband. She particularly wondered if there was a romantic entanglement that may have precipitated an interest in changing a political point of view which might jeopardize his position in government. She need not worry.
3: But there was an entanglement, I am sure of it.
1: Years ago, which ended abruptly. His lordship was not the same man as he was in his youth. In his youth he was brash and indiscreet, but somehow found favor with a young woman who would one day become the Duchess. Their brief affair had but one consequence. Windear proposed, but the family refused it, and the woman had a child abroad. The child was raised in comfort, away from the prying eyes of English society.
3: The daughter was Chastity.
1: Precisely. Whether Windear knew of the child at the time of the proposal or not is uncertain. But what is certain is he must not have known until a few years ago. He traveled to Berlin, to be sure. The business, he told his wife, was called Kuscheid. It is the German word for chastity.
3: No wonder he did not wish hostilities with a foreign power, especially a competing empire, if his daughter was within it.
1: Now that she is in country and will be here, his views will shift to accommodate, and I'm sure his renewed agenda will be welcomed by all in his circle. All is well, or as well as it's going to be. Now have a care and step back.
3: Are you wearing Valentina's gloves from the mousetrap case?
1: They are uniquely suited to my experiments. Just a dash of sugar, and we tie it at this end.
3: I suppose in matters of love and society, what appears to be blackmail or a secret tryst could be something else entirely.
1: In matters of love and society, sometimes it is all smoke and mirrors. Speaking of which, please call to Mrs. Kipling and apologize in advance.
3: Why should I do such a thing?
1: I will be introducing the smoke part of the equation now.
4: The Duchess's Judas Window. Written, created, and produced by J. Timothy Quirk. Directed by A.J. Lynn. Music by Bob Eccleston. Theme music by Robert C. Fullerton. Starring Devin Richtmeyer and Humphrey Ralston. With Jandy Hanna, Kristen Bracey, Robert C. Fullerton, A.J. Lynn, and Jason Kulas. Endymion by John Keats. A thing of beauty is a joy forever. Its loveliness increases. It will never pass into nothingness, but still will keep a bower quiet for us and asleep, full of sweet dreams, health, and quiet breathing. Therefore, on every morrow, are we breathing a flowery band to bind us to the earth, spite of despondence, of the inhuman dearth, of noble natures, of the gloomy days, of all the unhealthy and o'er-darkened ways, made for our searching, yes, in spite of all, some shape of beauty moves away the pall from our dark spirits, such the sun, the moon, trees old and young, sprouting a shady boon for simple sheep, and such are daffodils with the green world they live in, and clear rills that for themselves a cooling covert make against the hot season, the mid-forest brake, rich with a sprinkling of fair musk rose blooms. And such too is the grandeur of the dunes. We have imagined for the mighty dead all lovely tales that we have heard or read, an endless fountain of immortal drink, pouring unto us from the heaven's brink. This was Endymion, Book 1, Lines 1 through 24, by John Keats, first published in 1818.
5: Sonnet 29. When in disgrace with fortune and men's eyes, I all alone beweep my outcast state, and trouble deaf heaven with my bootless cries, and look upon myself and curse my fate, wishing me like to be one more rich in hope, featured like him with friends possessed, desiring this man's art and that man's scope, with what I most enjoy, contented least. Yet, in these thoughts myself almost despising, happily, I think on thee. And then my state, like to the lark at break of day arising from sullen earth, sings hymns at heaven's gate. For thy sweet love remembered, such wealth brings that then I scorn to change my state with kings.
6: Sonnet 75. 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

0: Welcome to Possibly, where we take on huge problems like the future of our planet and break them down into small questions with unexpected answers. I'm Megan Hall. This episode, we're taking a closer look at how we store dairy, from modern refrigeration to cheese caves. We had Samantha Zhang and Nat Hardy from our Possibly team look into this.
1: Hi, Megan.
2: Hello.
0: In our last episode, we talked about the environmental impacts of dairy production. But what about storing all that dairy?
1: Yeah, it doesn't matter if it's cheese, butter, or even dry milk. When we have extra dairy, we need more cold storage.
0: And I'm assuming that uses a lot of energy, right?
2: Yeah, it can. But there's actually a way to store dairy efficiently, using the earth. At one point in time, there were government-sanctioned cheese caves.
1: To explain, we're going to have to start with a little history lesson. It all goes back to a 1949 program when the government decided to buy lots and lots of storable dairy products.
0: Why would they do that?
2: At the time, they wanted to protect dairy farmers and keep milk prices stable. So the government became a very predictable customer.
1: In the 70s, the program expanded, and the government was buying large quantities of cheese. So much cheese that they had to store it in caves.
0: So there are caves somewhere in the United States that are just full of government cheese?
2: Well, the U.S. government doesn't really do that anymore.
1: But there are still plenty of private groups that store their cheese in caves.
2: To figure out why, we talked to Doug Hales, a professor of operations and supply chain management at the University of Rhode Island.
1: He says, once you cool down a storage location, you want to minimize the energy you need to keep it cold.
3: The key to efficient refrigeration is the insulation of the facilities that are being cooled.
1: Guess what's great at maintaining cold temperatures?
3: The earth soil is one of the best insulators out there.
2: So companies like Kraft use spaces like the Springfield Underground, an old limestone quarry and cave complex in Missouri, for cheese storage.
1: And that's not the only one.
3: Well, Clemson University, they actually had an ice cream and cheese and mushroom growing facility inside caves in the area for that very reason.
0: So storing stuff in caves is a climate-friendly solution. Why don't we do this with everything that needs to stay cold?
2: Well,
3: earthen areas are difficult to be found close enough to the large cities.
1: And this lack of natural spaces means we tend to turn towards modern refrigerated facilities.
2: But some people have figured out a way to use the cooling power of the earth in places without natural caves.
1: To find out more, we talked to Laura Haverland, the owner behind Sweet and Salty Farms right here in Little Compton, Rhode Island.
4: Our cheese cave is actually an above ground space because if you dig down at all in Little Compton, you very quickly hit the water table.
2: So instead of digging an entirely underground space,
4: you know, we worked with our builder and they thought they were going to have a lot of fill anyway from creating the building space.
1: They took that fill, the excavated dirt from digging the foundation, and piled it up on the sides of the building.
2: This eco-friendly building saves energy with its own earthen insulation. And there's another upside to the design.
1: For the cows.
4: The cows actually come and graze on top of the cheese cave because it's grass and that's easier for us than cutting it or weed whacking it. And so the surrounding dirt is actually creating food for our animals as well.
2: So maybe we can consider more green refrigeration solutions like the one from Sweet and Salty Farms.
1: Who knew that storing government cheese in caves wasn't so absurd after all?
0: Great. Thanks, Samantha and Nat. That's it for today. You can find more information or ask a question about the ways your choices affect our planet at askpossibly.org. 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

0: Welcome to Arts Express. This is Prairie Miller, and on the show, Pacifica host Garland Nixon on U.S. intelligence, the mafia, and partners in crime.
1: Good evening. My name is Garland Nixon.
2: I was having a discussion a while back with a guy about this concept of censorship and the concept of misinformation, right? And the discussion was about this, you know, misinformation. And the discussion was about this, who decides what's misinformation, right? Do the people in power, right? Do the political class, do they have a right to decide that? Do the people who own the mainstream media and those, the newspapers, can they decide what's misinformation? Can the, you know, who decides that, right? And I think one of the things that I brought up was, you know, the context of history, that who has been the purveyor of misinformation for the most part, right? The intelligence communities. The government has been a purveyor of our government of misinformation, the media, whether it's a war, you know, Saddam has weapons of mass destruction, whatever the case may be. So my point was the purveyors of misinformation who claim they're trying to stop misinformation. You know, it's like the arsonist that claims he's a fireman. No, dude, you're not a fireman. You can't start a fire and then claim that you're here to put it out. You can't go around setting fires and, what are you here? I'm here to stop fires from being set. No, you have a history of setting fires. You are an arsonist. You are a pyromaniac. So don't come trying to tell me all of a sudden that you're here to make sure that there's no fires. That's not the way. That's like the Epstein class telling us here that, oh, we're here to protect children and to make sure that everybody abides by the law and blah, blah, blah, right? It's like, and I got to add this too, when I say the Epstein class, it's like when I see people who believe that the United States government, that the FBI or the Department of Justice or whatever, that they're going after someone because they really want justice, that they're here to do justice. If they were here to do justice, they wouldn't be all working together to cover up the Epstein documents, the Epstein crimes. You know, when you look at Epstein and you find out that, I think, 220 different interviews of, you know, women and different people who claimed that they were victims. And the FBI couldn't find a way to maybe open a criminal trial and look into any of them. Imagine that. Imagine somebody goes to the FBI and say, hey, I got to tell you something. What? I was raped as a child. I was raped. And I saw terrible things, and they did this to that to me, and I was threatened by powerful people. Well, are you going to do an investigation? The FBI's like, well, you know, really, I think we're, hey, look, it's the Knicks are playing tonight. Like, I got to check this game. At that point, you have to say to yourself, you have to understand a certain reality, right? And you have to say, wow, the FBI actually isn't here as an organization that's here to bring justice. Clearly, in this particular instance, they're covering up justice. And to me, once I find out you're a pyromaniac, you're not going to ever convince me that you're a volunteer fireman again. So when I find out the FBI, Department of Justice, Congress, the White House, all of the above are covering up, you know, child rape and all kinds of terrible things like that, at that point, they don't have the credibility anymore to tell me that they're here to bring justice. They're here to stop human rights violations in such and such country. They're here to stand up for democracy in such and such country. You're not here to stop the human rights violations. You're not here to stand up for democracy. You're a bunch of criminals. You know what I'm saying? You're criminals. You know, I was in law enforcement, and people used to ask me, what do you think about crooked cops? I said, there ain't no crooked cops. There's just crooks. There's crooks. If you're a police officer, you're doing a bunch of criminal stuff, you're a criminal. You're a crook. You happen to be a cop, but you're a crook, right? But I do say this. I did say this as when I was in law enforcement, and that was, however, because you are given a special powers by the government, right? Authorities by the government, right? And responsibilities, you should have special accountability. So then my also feeling was, if you're going to be a law enforcement officer and you're going to take that job, and, you know, there are certain things that, certain benefits that come along with being a police officer, right? If you're going to take all of that, then yeah, you should have a special accountability. You know, I worked with the ACLU for years on police accountability, right? To ensure that law enforcement officers, you know, were held accountable in the same way that people are held accountable, but even to a higher standard. Let me just say this. I don't feel that is at all the case, that law enforcement officers are not held to a standard of accountability nearly like they should be, if at all. And the same way I feel that way about members of Congress and politicians, et cetera. So, you know, I do feel as though, I mean, again, let's go back to the Epstein files. Do you think if I was accused of some kind of a child pornography or rape or raping children or child trafficking, do you think I'd still have my phone or my computers? Don't you think the government would come and take everything? Nope. None of that. They're not even, you know, it's worse. They're covering that stuff up. And at that point, you have to say to yourself, you can't get credibility back anymore as an actor that's doing good things. I know who you are. You're a criminal. And I see, you know, that's one of the many reasons, to be quite frank, that I see the U.S. government as basically the mafia. And if you look historically, how the U.S. government, how the intelligence agencies, particularly in this government, have worked with the mafia. If you look at what they're doing to Cuba right now, and you look at what Cuba was in the past, what Havana was in the past when a U.S. dictator was in charge and the U.S. got mad because their dictator got run out of power. And when there was a U.S. dictator in charge of Cuba, what did they do? The U.S. intelligence agencies and the mafia were involved in all kinds of human trafficking, drug trafficking. That's the U.S. intelligence agencies and the mafia worked together. Where did Lucky Luciano? Oh, wait a minute. Lucky Luciano was in jail. How did he get out of jail? U.S. intelligence went and got him out of jail to get them so they could work with him during World War II. And then they said, okay, we'll get you out of jail, but when the war is over, you have to go back to Italy. He went back to Italy for a little while, and then he went to Cuba. And he worked with the intelligence agencies in Cuba. That's what, oh by the way, the guy, when JFK was killed, right? JFK was killed. And Patsy, who was accused of shooting him, was shot by a mafia guy, Jack Ruby, whose actually name was Rubenstein. He was Jewish mafia. I mean, it goes on and on and on. Let me say this. You know, Meyer Lansky, Bugsy Siegel, they were Jewish mafia figures who started the whole gambling thing, and they, you know, grew the whole Las Vegas gambling thing through illicit drugs and prostitution and all kinds of criminal enterprises in Las Vegas. And it is my opinion that to this very day, if you look at the people who are billionaire Zionists, Miriam Adelson, what is her fortune? The billionaire Zionist who funded Trump's campaign. Where'd she make her fortune? In Las Vegas. How about Steve Wynn, who is another? Steve Wynn was the finance chairman or whatever it was for the Republican National Committee for a while. He is a big time donor Zionist. His name was his father. A book was written about Steve Wynn, whose original name was Steve Wynn. His father's name, the original last name was Weinberg. They changed it to Wynn. But his father was mobbed up. It is highly believed there was books written about it. He didn't deny a lot of it. In fact, what his father said was, well, you know, I may have associated with some people who had a questionable background. In other words, his father admitted that he was mafia. So here's my point. Steve Wynn is a Zionist billionaire out of Las Vegas. Miriam Adelson, gambling, Las Vegas. These are the modern heirs of the Zionist mafia gambling fortunes in Las Vegas. That's all they are. And let me ask you this. What, you think the intelligence agencies don't know that? You think the governments don't know that? Do you think they're like, gee, I wonder how Adelson and Wynn and these people made that? You think they don't know that these are the modern heirs of Bugsy Siegel and Meyer Lansky? There's just so much if you look into the history of intelligence agencies and mafia, right, it's partners in crime. That's a reality. And so, you know, people get upset at me when I say I see the United States government as like a mafia organization to me. Internationally, that's what the British was. The British was a mafia organization, and the United States kind of is an heir and a co-owner of the modern day British Empire. Look, here's an example. A bank. What was it? A Hong Kong Shanghai Bank, which now is known as HSBC. Right? You ever heard of HSBC? One of the biggest banks in the world. Hong Kong Shanghai Bank, right? I'm going to do something right now online. HSBC Bank, money laundering cartels. I'm just going to search that. It's, oh, what do you know? HSBC, billions laundered, but HSBC walks free. HSBC moved vast sums of dirty money, right? FinCEN files probe reveals Europe's biggest bank aided massive Ponzi scheme while on probation over ties to drug kings, right? In March 2014, three men kidnapped Reynaldo Pacheco and bludgeoned his head with rocks, leaving the 44-year-old father dead in a creek bed in California's Napa Valley. Local authorities determined that his murder was a consequence of an investment fraud that targeted low-income Latino and Asian immigrants. Like other victims of the World Capital Market Scheme, or WCM, Pacheco energetically promoted the deal to relatives and acquaintances, right? 4 days before Pacheco was beaten to death, compliance officers at the global banking giant HSBC raised a warning about millions of dollars flowing into a big-dollar account in Hong Kong controlled by the scammers. It was at least the third in a series of so-called suspicious activity reports that the bank's internal watchdogs had logged about WCM. Yet HSBC continued to handle the Ponzi network's massive flow of dirty money in and out of his accounts. HSBC was profiting from an international criminal scheme even while on probation for having served murderous drug cartels and other criminals. HSBC had admitted to U.S. prosecutors that it helped dirty money flow through its branches around the world, including at least $881 million controlled by the notorious Sinaloa cartel and other Mexican drug gangs. So HSBC, the Hong Kong Shanghai Bank Company, was, as most people who follow it, there was even been a I think a documentary made about it. HSBC was got in trouble over and over and over for laundering drug money and working with cartels. At one point, they hired Jim Comey. He was a high-ranking guy at the Department of Justice. HSBC was in trouble for laundering drug money, as they always are in trouble for laundering cartel and drug money. They hired Jim Comey. He got him out of it. But here's the thing about this. Do you know how HSBC was started? HSBC was started during the Opium Wars, when the British Empire was having trouble with various money, and et cetera, and they were growing the opium in India and selling it in China. And China started saying, we're getting all these people are getting addicted to opium. We don't want that to, you know, screw up our country. British attacked China because China did not want their people to be all hooked on opium. And they said, no, we're going to stop buying opium from you. And the British attacked them and said, you can't stop buying it. And in fact, that's when the British took Hong Kong. And the bank that was created to handle the drug money from the opium that was being sold was the Hong Kong Shanghai Banking Corporation, HSBC. So here's my point. HSBC was originally created what? As a drug money bank. Originally. And by the way, what's HSBC doing now? They're handling money from the drug cartels. And do they get caught? Every couple of years, U.S. government, British government, whoever catches them every couple of years, another $1 billion from the drug. And do they ever get shut down? Do they ever get stopped? No. You know, there's been estimates that as much as 30% of the money going through the major banks in the West is drug money and cartel money. Do you think they're going to stop doing it? Do you think the governments are going to stop them doing it? HSBC was created by the Brits as a bank to launder drug money. So it still launders drug money. Do you think the U.S. government doesn't know it? In the same way, the U.S. government damn well knows all about the Epstein files because the U.S. government and MI6 and the Mossad ran the Epstein network. They did. The U.S. government, the British government, the Israeli government ran the Epstein network. They did child trafficking, child pornography, and all kinds of things you can't think about, you don't want to think about, are too horrible to think about. Your government and the Brits and the Israelis ran that network. Why'd they run that network? So they could blackmail people around the world and all kinds of money laundering and all kinds of things like that.
3: Hello, everybody. It's 3 o'clock in the morning. I know that because Melania just yelled, "Go to bed, you asshole. It's 3 o'clock in the morning." She's so funny and expensive. So I just had the greatest idea maybe ever. Remember the Constitution? Everybody loves it. Very famous document. Really old and outdated. Nobody's updated it in a long time. Since the Whigs, a lot has changed. So I'm sitting here with a couple of McRibs, 3 Diet Cokes, and a bucket of fried snails, and I'm thinking I'm going to rewrite the Constitution. I have napkins I never use. I'll write it on that. Very legal. Many people are saying a napkin is actually how the founders wanted it done. Article 1, the president is always right. Very important. Saves a lot of time. No more investigations. No more hearings. No more annoying questions from reporters who don't seem to understand the brotherhood of Epstein Island. Article 2, if the president is somehow wrong, refer back to Article 1. Beautiful, elegant. Lawyers are calling it airtight. We're also getting rid of the Electoral College, not because it's bad. I love the Electoral College, but we're replacing it with something even better, electoral golf. Every state gets a foursome. Lowest score wins the presidency. Finally, a system based on skill and something easy to cheat at. The First Amendment stays. People can still say whatever they want unless it's mean. Very simple, nice comments only. America would be much happier. The Second Amendment stays too. Everybody likes that one. Didn't even read it, no need. The Third Amendment, nobody knows what that is. Gone. The Supreme Court will be expanded to 37 justices, all selected from the comments section of my social media posts. The smartest legal minds are already there. We're also adding a 28th Amendment. Every portrait of Andrew Jackson in government buildings must be at least 15% larger than all the others. Historical reasons. The fake news is going to say I can't rewrite the Constitution on a napkin at 3 a.m. Why not? Jefferson wrote things. Lincoln wrote things. Franklin flew a kite at 3 a.m. during a hurricane and he didn't get arrested. They didn't even have social media way back then. Honestly, they would have loved it. And another thing, term limits. Everybody's always talking about term limits. Fine. New rule. Presidents get 2 terms. Unless they're doing a really good job like me, then they get another term, maybe a bonus term, maybe a loyalty term. We'll figure it out later. Don't worry. I'll make it fair for me. The Department of Education is being replaced by YouTube videos. The Department of Transportation is now Waze, and Congress will only meet if at least 2/3 of members promise not to appear on cable news afterward. This is all written down right here on a napkin. It's greasy as hell, and I wiped my mouth with it a few times, but it's very official. Honestly, when historians look back on this night, they're going to say this was either a stroke of genius or a literal stroke, and I choose to believe it was genius. God bless America, and somebody have this napkin framed before I use it for the fries. Do it, or else I'll kick your butt.
0: And that was Get High. Watch this. And coming up next on Arts Express.
4: You stand for the Lord will stand for you!
5: Everybody got God on their side in the war. Trouble is, God ain't telling nobody who he's for.
6: My name! It's Captain John Brown!

0: Whatever he believed. Didn't matter if it was true or not.
1: For shameless hypocrisy, America reigns without a rival! Amen! Jump! Go! Get out! Lunatic. Onion, you've been reading the Bible?
2: Not too much, Captain, but I've been thanking this golly way.
1: If we can work with that, you stand for the Lord. The Lord will stand for you!

0: and those were scenes from The Good Lord Bird, an unconventional page-to-screen revisiting of the life and heroics of famed abolitionist John Brown, and in one case his rabid pursuit of the notorious dreaded Kansas pro-slavery terrorist Dutch Henry Sherman. And David Morse, who portrayed Sherman, is our guest on the show with quite an opposite character in Broken Land, as an anti-border patrol Texas rancher hiding a young migrant on the run. Morse also has an update on Mayor of Kingstown he's currently filming in Pittsburgh, and Masks Off regarding his portrayals of both Lincoln and Washington. First, some scenes from Broken Land, then David Morse.
1: God, you know something about this. I can see it in your face.
2: You're on private property.
3: Sheriff Thomas caught traffickers 2 days ago. He busted through a couple of gates.
4: Who's out there? Get the hell off my property! Get out of here!
1: Picked up some illegals last night off of 624. Somebody popped off some shots at them.
5: What's this got to do with me?
1: Someone's shot, it's a problem. Someone's dead, it's an even bigger problem.
5: I need to report a...
6: You shoot me.
7: No migra.
8: My name is Irene Romero. Take me to Colorado.
5: I ain't taking you anywhere. Best thing for you is go back where you come from.
9: She needs a full examination in a proper facility.
10: She can't stay here.
1: That immigrant that got shot? Well, we got some information. 22 years old, out of El Salvador.
8: I prefer die than go back.
1: Where is she dead?
5: She, my friend. I can't let her go back to that country. Not unless she decides to.
11: Hello.
12: Prairie, thanks for having me.
11: Hello, David Morse, and welcome to our show.
12: Nice to talk.
11: Okay. What was it about being part of this film and this story about migrants, Broken Land, that drew you in, and at one point referring to the young migrant, you discover, quote, she wasn't anybody, but she became somebody.
12: Yeah. Really, what you just said there, she wasn't anybody, then she became somebody. That's really, I think, at the heart of what drew me to this story. Playing somebody who, a man who really just felt like the world had abandoned him and he had abandoned the world. There was no place for him in the world. He was just recently out of prison because of something that had happened with his wife. And he just did not want to be seen. And winds up with this young woman, who we're not sure about at first. And he winds up having to take care of her and not wanting to at all. And just seeing the transformation that happens between these two people, it just was, you know, beautiful, heartbreaking in its way. And I was, you know, glad to be a part of that.
11: And what are your thoughts about the significance of the title Broken Land, both dramatically, historically, and in the present time?
12: Yeah, this is actually new, this title. We had the title, which was the name of the ranch, La Gloria, for a long time. And now it's Broken Land, which I think speaks pretty well to the movie. You know, we can, there's obviously a lot going on in our world right now, and a lot of different views about immigration and people coming to this country. And what it's doing to all of us, and our very strong feelings about it, and the need to heal, you know, the land, this communities, our relationships with each other, and this is part of what's in this story. Is there's a healing that takes place that you know the characters would not expect, and at the beginning, I'm not sure the audience would expect. And that healing is what's so beautiful.
11: And in a case of portraying opposites, what are those challenges as an actor contrasting with Broken Land, with your negative portrayal of authority, with your real-life pro-slavery racist character, Dutch Henry Sherman, being hunted down by John Brown in The Good Lord Bird?
12: Oh, wow. You took me way someplace I didn't expect. Oh, my gosh. Yeah, Good Lord Bird and that character. Holy crow. I get asked to play, and I'm very happy about this, a lot of different kind of characters. And it's really my joy as an actor getting to explore all these different human beings. And the character, Good Lord Bird, would I want to know that guy? Do I, you know, sympathize with that guy? No. But it sure was fun to play. And within that story, this character in Broken Land, I love him because he's not racist at all. It's not he grew up in that world. He's had migrants coming across his property his entire life. It's a world he's familiar with. He doesn't really have something against it. Until they do something to his property that really upsets him. And that kind of sets the story in motion.
11: And I also wanted to ask you, what can you say or not about what's coming up in Mayor of Kingstown, another opposite character, what you'll be up to as an FBI agent?

0: which really appealed to me. This guy getting off the train, coming into town, thinking he's going to do something, and boy, what he's confronted with is way beyond what he thought he was going to be confronted with. So it's really fun.
1: Mm. And you also recently starred in another movie about the struggles of immigrants, Italians in Cabrini, and as Archbishop yeah. Cargan. Would you say there's a connection drawing you to that subject as an actor?
0: Well, of course, I mean, just me as a person, I'm very sympathetic to it. And it doesn't even have anything to do with me being an actor. I just am very sympathetic to the situation and the struggles and the, you know, the conflicts that people are feeling. And I love these stories that are really wrestling with it. And really, it's not just present day. It goes back a long ways. And the getting to play Corrigan, who himself, and it was, you know, this was a real man, real story. He was really didn't want anything to do with Mother Cabrini when she arrived in New York. She was a threat to him. And in the movie and in real life, eventually he became good friends with her. But there was a lot they had to go through to get to that point. And it's not a whole lot different than what happens in this movie.
1: And speaking of playing real people and the challenge of playing real people, what led you to portray both George Washington and Lincoln?
0: Yeah, too. Holy crow. Even to be asked to do that, get to think, you know, their thoughts for a while and live in their headspace, their world, whatever. What, you know, what a thing to be asked to do. Couldn't be luckier. One of the things about both of them, we have the myth. We have the sort of the pure image of Washington, pure image of Abraham Lincoln. But both of them were way more complicated than we really get taught or learn. You know, what Lincoln was very reluctant to fight for the end of slavery. He knew it was wrong. I shouldn't say that, but he had to be dragged into it a little bit. And Washington. He had, holy crow, what a complicated man. And he could be extremely petty, vindictive, but just the man who this country could not have exist without. And he was smart as could be, and sometimes as petty as could be. So it was really fun to play him.
1: And what would you hope to convey to, or would you like to convey to audiences about Broken Land? And would you say it would be a different film in any way for American audiences as opposed to immigrant audiences?
0: You know what? I would hope that the experience for people coming here from another country and the people who are living here, the experience would be really similar. I can imagine people coming here from another country being obviously very sympathetic with Jacqueline's character. Jacqueline is just amazing in this movie, the actress. And people more sympathetic with my character. But ultimately, they come together. And you would hope that no matter who you are, you would want them to come together and you would feel, you would just feel moved and gratified by the end, by how you're feeling and how they're feeling.
1: And I wanted to ask you, since this interview is for radio and the listeners can't see you, when David Morse looks in the mirror, what does he see?
0: Oh, I, you know, like a lot of people who are my age, we think we're going to see somebody younger when we look in the mirror. and I'm not that person, but I'm doing okay. I'm just grateful to still be here.
1: Okay, well, thank you so much, David Morse, for joining us on the show, and I will get the word out.
0: Thank you for doing it, Perry. Nice to talk to you.
1: Okay, bye.

Hey, this is Jack Shalom. Welcome to, in case you missed it, a semi-occasional roundup of the week's most absurd and head-shaking news. First up, in our National Brotherhood Week department, Reuters reports that U.S. President Donald Trump is bringing his affinity for mixed martial arts to the White House, staging a night of cage fighting on the South Lawn on June 14th, his 80th birthday. The South Lawn has been outfitted with an octagon-shaped cage and a hulking metal arena structure called the Claw. The seven bouts will feature eight Americans and six others from four countries, all men. God, wouldn't you sell your firstborn to see the Iranian Ayatollah knock the crap out of Stephen Miller and Jared Kushner? And in our things that go boom in the night department, the New York Times reports that the Trump administration is moving forward with a plan to provide Cold War-era plutonium from dismantled nuclear warheads to private companies. Nuclear nonproliferation experts point out that plutonium can be used to create nuclear weapons. Also, plutonium is widely considered the most dangerous substance on Earth. Ingesting just a particle of plutonium the size of a grain of sand is deadly. The private companies receiving the plutonium include Oklo, whose backers include BlackRock, Vanguard, OpenAI founder Sam Altman, Facebook co-founder Dustin Moskovitz, and Peter Thiel. Such a great idea. Our billionaire overlords can now have nuclear arsenals of their own. Imagine Elon Musk getting really mad at Sam Altman. It's a billionaire boom, boom! Speaking of billionaires, a Blue Origin Amazon rocket has exploded on the launch pad. Jeff Bezos' company spokesman posted on X, "We experienced an anomaly during today's test." Anomaly? Anomaly? An anomaly is like when your cat starts playing Stairway to Heaven on your guitar, or Marco Rubio starts quoting Marx. But rich people blowing things up? Nah, that's business as usual. In our What Makes Sammy Stop Running department, Zoran Mamdani revealed to Runner's World magazine that when he ran in the 2024 New York City Marathon, he'd had a good race until a guy in Greenpoint offered him a cigarette 10 miles in. Mamdani says he smoked for a moment as he ran by, and the rest of the race went downhill pretty quickly. Which all goes to show you that you never know when those promised free buses will come in handy. And even though federal law forbids living people to appear on currency, two Trump appointees at the Treasury are preparing a prototype of Trump on a $250 bill. Jeffrey St. Clair of Counterpunch comments that fortunately, most of us will never see this bill, not having anything approaching $250 in our accounts. And in our Annals of Discrimination department, USA Today reports that the Department of Justice announced that it had filed lawsuits against four states alleging that their denial of confidential license plates for ICE agents is unconstitutional and discriminatory. According to the DOJ complaints, ICE agents must be allowed to take certain measures, including undercover license plates, in order to keep their activities and identities unknown to the general public and the criminals they investigate. Well, we here at Arts Express believe that ICE should demand that their employees be allowed to wear pink slippers and tutus so that criminals won't notice the ICE agents' black body armor, masks, and automatic machine guns beneath the frills. And in our G Could Have Fooled Me department, Hellgate website reports that the organizers and prominent participants of the Salute to Israel parade, many of whom insisted that the event was nothing more than an apolitical celebration, are now releasing statements distancing themselves from some of the ultra-reactionary participants they marched with, including Bezalel Smotrich, the Israeli finance minister,
who has a pending arrest warrant from the International Criminal Court in The Hague. Governor Kathy Hochul, City Council Speaker Julie Menin, and Attorney General Letitia James were among the elected officials who released statements condemning Smotrich after the parade. Yes, who could have known that a salute to a genocidal country would attract some of the genociders themselves? And not to be outdone, the ultra-conservative New York Post's front cover that day decried the absence of Mayor Mamdani from the parade, slamming the mayor for having spent the day, wait for it, riding his bicycle in a suit. Their headline, Cycle of Hate. Struggle on, New York Post headline writers, but you'll still never top the Daily News's classic, Headless Body in Topless Bar. And in the Some Stories Write Their Own Jokes department, just a day after the U.S. Department of Agriculture said there are no cases of the parasitic screwworm in the U.S., the Texas Agriculture Commissioner criticized and disagreed with the USDA, saying that for months the screwworm has advanced rapidly through Mexico, and that in spite of the USDA's existing game plan, the screwworm has advanced over 1,100 miles from southern Mexico to Texas. In other words, let's say it all together, the government is screwing us once again. In our Tales of the Mole People department, security footage taken last week in New York City showed three people wearing hip waders entering a manhole in Queens. A few days later, another camera captured a group of people exiting a manhole in Brooklyn. Then a different group was seen emerging from another Brooklyn manhole, miles away from the first location. Some wore headlamps, and some were carrying what appeared to be shovels and flashlights. Even urban spelunkers were puzzled. One said, "There's nothing of value down there besides doo-doo water and a few needles." So the mystery remains. As Art Carney, who played sewer worker Ed Norton on The Honeymooners, used to say, "Hey, Ralphie boy, life is like a sewer. You get out of it what you put into it." And finally, in our The Island of Dr. Moreau department, The Guardian reports that Ivanka Trump and Jared Kushner have bought a 1,400-acre island from Albania called Sazan, which they say they are going to be turning into a high-end resort. A Guardian reporter, however, found the island covered in signs depicting skull and crossbones, warning of landmines and unexploded ordnance from the 50s. In addition, there are about 10 miles of tunnels, now mostly inhabited by bats, vipers, and wild rabbits. Negotiations about the sale of Sazan were kept secret. Residents and parliamentarians were not aware of the $1.4 billion deal until it was published in the papers. Kushner said, "We're creating a very high-end luxury product." That sounds just about right. Bats, vipers, and wild rabbits. You had so much practice in Gaza. And that's the news in case you missed it, a semi-occasional roundup of the week's most absurd and head-shaking news. This is Jack Shalom for Arts Express with host Prairie Miller.

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1: This is Dennis Bro for Lies, More Lies, and Damned Media Lies, and this episode is entitled, What is the Crime of Swindling an Insurance Company Compared to the Crime of Owning One? In a television landscape where working-class-centered series are few and far between, here are two which present the trials and tribulations of that class, as well as their antagonism to the class above, as exemplified in the U.S. hegemon. The better and clearer of the two is the BBC sitcom Can You Keep a Secret, which begins with its major secret, kept by an elderly West Briton village couple, revealed to their law-abiding son. The secret is that the son's father, who is presumed dead, has faked his death, and the couple, led by absolutely fabulous's Dawn French as Debbie Fenden, is now pocketing the insurance and state money from his demise. Their working-class logic, outlined by Debbie for what the law would term fraud, is impeccable. Her husband has Parkinson's disease, which the insurance company told them it would not cover. So, she says, after a lifetime of paying their taxes, following the rules, and never getting arrested, what have we got to show for it? A dingy house in the middle of nowhere with a dodgy boiler and a garden full of fox doo-doo. All this hints at the desperateness of the tail end of life for a class that is on its last legs, and fraud is as good a recourse as any to survive. Dawn French's exuberant elder in this series is the equivalent, in this television season, of Kathy Bates's lawyer avenging her daughter's death, facilitated by a corporate law firm in last season's Matlock. Both series deal in a highly dignified way with the aged, the detritus of capitalism, and with the problems and the triumphs of that age group, attempting not to be forgotten, and in the parents' example, full also of sexual energy. What does Debbie do with, in her mind, her not ill-gotten gains? One thing she does is give it back to the community in the form of a donation to a cultural center for her town, which, like many others in Keir Starmer's austerity Britain, is starved for funds to support commercial activities. Unfortunately, the series, as the episodes move along, loses the focus on aging and centers on a blackmail plot. It's hoped in season two that the original focus will return. More complicated and in a way more damning is Hulu's and Australian streamer's Stan series, with two Americans in the lead, Sunny Nights. Will Forte, the last man on Earth, stars as one half of a brother and sister duo, Marvin and Vicky Martin, who, in their attempt to launch a suntan sunscreen company, inadvertently get involved with a group of low-level Australian mobsters and con artists. The trick here, which the series only partially acknowledges, is that the American upper middle class entrepreneurs are more ruthless than the gangsters, who, despite their crimes, are solidly rooted in a working class Australian milieu. Martin is conned and then blackmailed, but it's Vicky who deals the murderous blow to the gangster who is threatening them. Vicky is at first the more ruthless of the two, wanting to blow up a rival company's stock, but eventually Marvin, with Fort initially doing a laid-back Jason Bateman from Ozark, then transforming after a talking to by a business coach and channeling energy he derives from the murder, knifing the rival company's stock in a murderous rage, which the series validates as him taking control. When they acquire some money from the business, Vicky wants to spend it on herself rather than put it back in the company, as at a higher level, American CEOs don't invest in innovation, but instead splurge on their own extravagant lifestyles. The better part of the series, though, and truly a wonder to behold, is the range of working-class lowlives who populate not only the washed-up amusement park they use as a loan shark and blackmail cover, but also other walks of life. There's Suze, who lures men into the honey trap, but who really wants to break free of this life and buy a motel she can share with her disabled father. Moni, whose violent rage owes to loyalty to her dead brother, and who explains the Batter Amusement Park was where the two used to play as kids. The ex-rugby player turned enforcer Terry, who desperately needs money for an operation to save his life after a game injury. The rotund pest control female officer who aspires to be a journalist detective, and many more. The series is a veritable instruction manual on how to create a range of varied characters by tying them to their working class backgrounds. Inadvertently, it also functions as a critique of the ruthlessness of the American entrepreneurial impulse, which in one instance sees the businesswoman Vicky steal the money that the rugby player Terry needs for the operation that may save his life. This savagery is disguised under well-worn corporate cliches like help us help you, and if we succeed, you should succeed, an ethos even adopted by the gangsters, as one of them, trying to get out of their life of crime, says, I'm looking for an exit from my current employment situation. This is Dennis Bro, and this review is a preview of Short-Term Gain for Long-Term Pain, Episode 4 of Lies, More Lies, and Damned Media Lies, which you can find at liesmorelies.substack.com.
0: And that's all we have time for today on Arts Express, Expression in the Arts. And if you'd like to express yourself too, you can write to us at theradiogoddess@gmail.com. Until next time, this is Prairie Miller leaving the station.

0: 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From the KXRW and X-Ray FM studios, I'm your friendly neighborhood family doctor, Rebecca Hoffman, MD, based in Vancouver, Washington. In 2023, our top doctor, the Surgeon General, Dr. Vivek Murthy, announced that loneliness is a public health crisis. What does that mean, and how does that affect our health? Today, we investigate the sources and solutions to the loneliness epidemic in our country. The Surgeon General's report details the growing evidence of loneliness in America, from people living alone to the lack of nearby friends and family to social isolation. He notes this epidemic began long before the COVID pandemic, but that COVID lockdowns may have accelerated a sense of isolation and hopelessness. Loneliness can lead to physical decline, mental illness, and premature death. Some have equated chronic loneliness to the same health risk as smoking 15 cigarettes a day. It results in an increased risk of heart and lung disease, high blood pressure, stroke, and obesity, as well as depression, anxiety, and stress. That's a lot of risk. So what is loneliness? First, loneliness is not the same as being alone. People can be alone for extended periods of time without feeling lonely. Being alone can be healthy and can offer time for reflection or creative thinking. Second, loneliness itself is not pathological. Feeling lonely is a natural phenomenon felt by any of us at some time in our lives. A sense of isolation can actually be protective, prompting us to seek out others to create the social supports we need to survive. In that way, loneliness acts like pain, which signals us to avoid danger and to act. But when aloneness becomes linked to a sense of social isolation or poor self-regard, then loneliness sets in. Loneliness signals a social vulnerability that can result in physical changes, even at the cellular level. It can cause inflammation, contributing to disease. It can upset our sleep-wake cycle, contributing to anxiety, hostility, fatigue, and depression, and even lead to poor cognition and dementia. Sounds serious, and it's increasing all over the world. In the U.S. alone, more than 60% of adults report feeling lonely. Certain groups feel it more, such as single adults, the elderly, and youth. Some people are tempted to blame technology and its distractions, like constantly perusing our smartphone, to driving wedges between us, causing loneliness. The problem is more pervasive than that. It is more deeply related to a loss of trust in the social fabric and the institutions we have constructed to hold us together. Membership in churches, civic organizations, athletic clubs, unions, granges, and the attendance at community events have all fallen off in the last 50 years. Other modern conveniences like self-checkout or meal delivery further erode routine human interaction. Social connectedness is like a muscle. It needs regular exercise and use to become strong. The changes in modern life that have separated us can be creatively addressed. Rather than focusing on what's wrong, we can use these tools to enhance human interaction. So what can you do? Promote policies that enhance social infrastructure, like parks, libraries, and playgrounds, all of which encourage togetherness. Assess your own use of digital media to determine if how your use detracts from your connection with others around you. We may mistake our sense of unease as weakness or self-pity. That's where a trip to your doctor comes in handy. If you are feeling unwell, whether physically or emotionally, and you don't know exactly why, your doctor can assess you for signs of loneliness and educate you on ways to improve your health. And that's your Health Kit tip for today. Loneliness, when associated with social isolation and low self-regard, can lead to real health problems. But you can take steps to improve both your outlook and your health. From the studios of KXRW and X-Ray FM, I'm Dr. Hoffman. See you next time.
1: This is KPPQ LP Ventura.

Welcome. This is Dr. Michio Kaku, Professor of Theoretical Physics at the City College and the Graduate Center of the City University of New York, and this is Exploration. Every week on Exploration, we discuss the fascinating world of science and its impact on society. And today, we have two very special guests talking about innovation and the future of progress and technology. You know, just last month, there was a major report coming out stating that American students, once again, score near dead last among students in the industrialized world. In fact, our students, compared to students from Jordan, score just a little bit better in terms of math and different kinds of reasoning skills. Now, the report had a summary, and the report said that this is unsustainable. I mean, how can you have a great industrial power which graduates students which simply cannot cut the mustard in the new technological age? Now, of course, there's unemployment in the world today. Everybody knows that. However, did you also know that there are plenty of jobs out there, unfilled jobs, jobs that are just begging to be filled, high-paying jobs, but unfortunately, there are not enough American students to fill those jobs. In fact, this report says that there's actually been a decline of the cognitive skills of our students compared to the past, and especially compared to students in China and India and throughout the developing world. Well, that's why in this hour, we're going to talk about invention, innovation, science. Science is the engine of prosperity. All the wealth we see around us, yes, it comes from labor. It comes from hard work. It comes from entrepreneurs. It comes from visionaries, industrialists, government policy, and all that. However, ultimately, after everything is said and done, science is the engine of prosperity. And the question is, will we continue to graduate young kids that can keep us at the forefront of innovation and wealth and prosperity? Well, we have two very special guests today. The first special guest is Randall Strauss, who recently wrote a biography of the greatest innovator of modern times, Thomas Edison. We forget that Thomas Edison pretty much created the 20th century in terms of household appliances, in terms of power, in terms of entertainment. And it's something that we should emulate. It's something that we should try to learn. How was it that Thomas Edison, who came out as practically a penniless kid, could achieve so much in his lifetime? And then the second half of Exploration, we're going to bring on somebody who's at the forefront of innovation itself, MIT Professor Seth Lloyd, who is pioneering something called quantum computers, which some people think could be the new technology of the 21st century. Now, of course, there are a lot of hurdles that have to be negotiated before we have commercial quantum computers, but once we do, perhaps sometime in this century, it could create a second industrial revolution. Quantum computers can leave ordinary computers in the dust. Not to mention the fact that ordinary computers are beginning to flatten out now. Moore's Law, which says a computer power doubles every 18 months, is slowing down. And we need something like atomic computers, molecular computers, quantum computers to save the day. Well, once again, our first special guest is Randall Strauss, author of a biography of Thomas Edison. And the question is, what makes a great innovator?

0: And now I'd like to introduce our special guest for today. He's Randall Strauss, a columnist for the New York Times, and he's written a delightful new book called The Wizard of Menlo Park, How Thomas Alva Edison Invented the Modern World. That's right, invented the modern world. We're talking about the man who invented the phonograph, invented the light bulb, invented the motion picture industry, invented the electric power grid, and most of what we today take for granted as the modern world. And the question is, what was the secret of his success? And if you are an entrepreneur, especially in Silicon Valley, what kinds of traits can you learn? What kind of tips can you learn by studying the life and the mistakes of the Wizard of Menlo Park? So once again, our special guest today is Randall Strauss. The book is called The Wizard of Menlo Park, and he's a columnist for the New York Times. The first question for you is, how did you get interested in writing a biography of this iconic figure, Thomas Edison?
1: About 10 years ago, I wrote a biography of Steve Jobs. I was looking at Jobs' attempt to found a second company after Apple, and he was a big fan of Edison. And in the course of doing research for that book, I kept running into Edison's name. And then the book that followed that, which was about Bill Gates and Microsoft, again, I ran into Mr. Edison. I think it's fair to say that anyone working in the high-tech industry today owes a lot to Edison, and many people feel that connection, that debt to the inventor's contributions that set up the infrastructure and also set up a model of the inventor slash business person, the tech savvy entrepreneur.
0: And so also
1: he served as an inspirational example for today's successful entrepreneurs. Yeah.
0: Okay. And well, let's talk about his early years. Of course, he wasn't born rich. He didn't have scientist professors as parents. And yet he's a self-made man that changed the world. So what about his early years?
1: He received virtually no formal schooling. He was homeschooled for a few years by his mother, but not for very long, and was selling fruit and snacks on a train as a very young boy. And he was self-taught. And I think one reason we have long been curious about his earliest years is because he was really the last, you might say, the last prominent figure in a technical field who could get away with absolutely no formal schooling. In a way, he was an exception then, and he has remained a curious figure. It's as if the more formal training that is needed in a given scientific or technical field, the more interesting the Edison counterexample is.
0: I guess he shares some similarity with a Michael Faraday of England, who was also self-taught and born into poverty, was a bookbinder, and became one of the greatest scientists of the 1800s. So I guess there's some similarity there, except that Michael Faraday is on, I think, the £5 note. He's on the British money, but Edison is not on our money.
1: He is not. It's interesting. He had six children, and two of them went to MIT. One did not complete his degree, but his very youngest son, Theodore, did complete his degree and actually did some graduate work. And it's interesting, the contrast between the formal training that the father received compared with his youngest son. So in the course of two generations, we see a change, a very dramatic change in what is necessary for being educationally equipped to create new things.
0: Okay, well, let's talk about his first great invention, which we take for granted. But if you could tell us a little bit about the shock that people felt when Edison invented the phonograph.
1: It did come as a shock, and we've lost that sense of awe that was present when the very first witnesses to this miracle heard it for the first time. Part of the shock was the physical dimensions. It was a small device. Essentially, it was a cylinder that was mounted with a crank, and a sheet of tinfoil was wrapped around it, and a stylus was placed on top, and the stylus was connected to a very, very crude device, essentially a microphone. And at the time, others had tried to recreate human speech by means of building machines that were closer to a pipe organ than anything else. They were large, they involved bellows, and here was this device that fit literally on a tabletop. There was not much to it, and that it could faithfully reproduce any human sound in any language, that was also very impressive to those early observers, was something that no one before its invention literally had even conceived of, let alone imagined it would be possible to build.
0: Now, in your book, you detail how shocking it was, the headlines stating that you could finally hear the voices of dead people. You could record the voices of your father, your mother, Caruso, great politicians, and actually hear their voices after they're dead. That was stunning, right?
1: The idea was stunning, but let's remember there were no voices to be played initially. And in fact, that early demonstration phonograph was not really a practical machine. I mentioned it took you would wrap a sheet of tinfoil around it. What those witnesses who spoke excitedly about being able to hear dead poets in the future didn't realize was that once you took that sheet of foil off the machine, you could not put it back on and play. And all the demonstrations of the phonograph those early years involved Edison or his assistant recording and then instantly playing without touching that tin foil. And it would only be when he develops, he and his competitors, first a wax cylinder and then a disc, was the recording medium sufficiently durable to permit a separation of recording and playback.
0: Okay, now we'll talk about fame a little bit later because he becomes increasingly famous over the decades. But what was the reaction to this machine and the reaction of this man who performs this miracle of recording the human voice for the first time?
1: Well, part of the surprise was that the inventor was a young man. He was 30 years old. And he very shrewdly decided to unveil his machine in the offices of Scientific American. He takes the machine into the office, puts it on the table, and he has pre-recorded a self-introduction. So the phonograph says to the gathered editors, "Hello, I'm the phonograph." And it was stunning. And Scientific American literally stopped the presses. They had an issue that was in production at the time. The editors decided on the spot to hold that issue and insert notice of this wondrous invention. And that moment made Thomas Edison famous. When the phonograph is announced with the imprimatur of the Scientific American's editors behind it, it had instant credibility, and he became famous at that moment and would learn that once you achieve the kind of fame he was given, he could never become anything but the famous person. He couldn't turn off the fame. He could never become unfamous.
0: What do you mean by that? People chasing him for autographs or spying on him and looking at his garbage? Or what do you mean by that?
1: Well, he did not face quite the intrusiveness that celebrities today face, but it was pretty close. The world, first of all, when it becomes aware of his lab in what was then rural, suburban New Jersey, becomes aware of his laboratory, they descend upon it, and they think nothing of interrupting his work. And there is a time when he was unable to get much of anything done because visitors would come in and demand that he play for them a demonstration song, and the song that Edison was condemned to repeat again and again and again was Mary Had a Little Lamb. This was the price of fame. Fame got him a contract with investors to establish a company that was going to commercialize the phonograph, but fame at the same time brought a torrent of visitors, a torrent of mail. The mail would include a category of a request that he termed begging letters. Strangers would write him saying, I need money, something I think famous people today would recognize as a phenomenon that persists today.
0: In fact, if you win the lottery, that's the first thing that happens, right? You get deluged by people who have their hands out.
1: And what I find is very interesting in looking at Edison's acquaintance with fame and the price it exacts is how the public has no compunction about respecting the privacy of the other person. Just incredible demands are made upon Edison, and at first he doesn't realize how big a burden it's going to be for him, for his family, and his children are going to always live in his shadow. So they're going to pay a price too.
0: Okay. Well, let's move on because Edison tops this. Not only is he now world-renowned, he goes on to invent the light bulb and the motion picture industry. So could you walk us through his succeeding inventions?
1: The phonograph comes when he's 30, and by the time he's 35, he's going to have announced that he's solved the problem of what was then called subdividing light, that is, coming up with a workable incandescent light bulb. At the time, arc lighting was dominating cities, and it was too bright for indoor use. He's going to announce he's invented it before he has. Then he's going to scramble to come up with solutions to problems he ran into in the course of trying to come up with the incandescent light bulb.
0: Mm-hmm.
1: Then he's going to form a company, land permission to build the first central power station that supplies lighting, indoor lighting system in Lower Manhattan.
0: That was on Pearl Street, right?
1: On Pearl Street, right.
0: Mm-hmm.
1: And he's going to succeed. When he turns the switch, it works. He's going to do all of this. So from phonograph to successful build-out of the first municipal incandescent lighting system and accompanying power infrastructure.
0: Okay, now
1: do all this in 5 years. Amazing.
0: Now, when I was a kid, I read a biography of Thomas Edison, and there's a famous story of how he would experiment with literally hundreds of different kinds of substances that would incandesce in a light bulb to create the light bulb, and that became legendary. And there's that famous quotation that genius is what, 99% perspiration, 1% inspiration. How much of that story is true?
1: Well, let's start with that famous quote. It turns out I could find no documented evidence that he ever said that. If you track down the source that was used by earlier biographers, it turns out it's a phrase used by someone who claimed acquaintance with Edison, who was speaking it several decades after he claimed he had heard Edison use the phrase. But there's no, certainly there's no document in Edison's own hand where he uses this.
0: Now, what about the story, though? The story, though, that he went through hundreds of substances before he finally got it right.
1: The story is true. They did go, and I'm using the plural they. It was he and his assistants. And part of the problem with the myth of the lone, inspired, hardworking inventor, the outsized image of Edison the inventor, was he always, from very early on, even before, of course, the invention of the phonograph, he had a team of assistants So it wasn't Edison alone. It was the assistants who were running through long lists of all kinds of materials to see what would serve well, what would last as a suitable filament. They had a lot of fun with this, too, just trying outlandish materials to see what would work. And it would be a strip of bamboo that would turn out to be the basis for the first generation of really workable incandescent bulbs. The other thing about this story that I think is interesting to look back on was how it was not informed by scientific theory. At the time, it was termed cut and try. That is, just try everything. Today, we would more colloquially say throw some stuff against the wall and see what sticks. And that really was the technique. And, of course, this approach, this methodology, if I can dignify it with the term methodology, it's really the absence of a methodology, is not going to be a serviceable model for the institutionalization of invention that's going to follow Edison's career. He's going to be the one who makes this an appealing kind of storybook approach to invention, but it's not an approach that corporations are going to copy as they institutionalize invention.
0: Okay, let me ask you about a famous story about Edison. He was suspicious of people with fancy degrees from colleges. He was going to hire, according to the story, this one PhD, and he asked him to calculate the volume inside a light bulb, okay? So this PhD candidate got out and used calculus, and after many, many hours came out with a number that approximated the volume inside a light bulb. And then Edison simply got the light bulb, put it under a faucet, put water in the faucet, and then simply weighed the water and got the calculation within a matter of seconds, just to prove that you don't need so much book learning. Is that really true?
1: It's a true story. I saw several different accounts of it. It involved actually an employee of his.
0: Mm-hmm.
1: And you have to feel sorry for the PhD who was hired for his training, but was subject to really what were cruel pranks. Edison felt so ambivalent about those who had received, who had graduate degrees, who had received advanced training. He couldn't resist looking for opportunities to humiliate his most highly trained staff.
0: Mm-hmm.
1: And that's a great example of this ambivalence.
0: Okay, now tell us a little bit about the motion picture industry.
1: Motion pictures are going to be a passion of his. He works on a camera that is going to advance the field. He's going to buy the rights to use a projecting system that really makes possible the ability of audiences to see motion pictures on a screen. He was not able to invent that himself, and he and his advisors were willing to acquire the technology and market it under his name. He understood that he had acquired a reputation that had commercial value, and just the association of his name made this technology viable. It's an incredibly competitive marketplace. There were a number of competing projection systems that were all jostling with one another. He was also involved in the production of movies. He had a movie studio, and under his name, a number of very important early movies, very short movies, were made until he did eventually leave the business. He, in movies as in recorded sound, enjoyed the privilege of making artistic decisions about what would get produced, what kind of movies, what kind of musicians would receive his support. And so we have the case of an inventor wielding power into the in the artistic realm, and he enjoyed that role very much.
0: Okay, let me ask you the key question then. What was the secret of his genius? Was it that he was born that way? Was it that he simply tried everything under the sun until he got it right? What was the secret of the of his genius that, of course, Silicon Valley entrepreneurs today try to emulate?
1: He's certainly a serial entrepreneur, and he was very gifted with in a technical sense of being able to identify the crux of a technical problem, being able to guide his assistants in the search for a solution. And in our memory of the Edison legend, this is the case today in Silicon Valley, we do remember the successes, and we are inclined to forget the failures. Steve Jobs is a great example. I mentioned I'd written a book about his career mm-hmm. when he started this second company. I would imagine most people certainly know of his recent successes as well as his early successes, but probably don't remember there was this interval of about 10 years where he tried to start and failed in making a new company that offered a workstation, a high-end computer for academic market. And so, too, in the case of Edison's career, there are times when he tries something and fails utterly. The most dramatic example was when he left the electric light power business and basically liquidated his stock that he received in the creation of what's going to become General Electric, and puts virtually all of his money into iron ore mining in a venture that did not work out. That's part of being a serial entrepreneur. You will succeed, but not always.
0: So he
1: don't think that detracts from his successes. And some of his failures were glorious failures. We can talk about the electric car as what I think of as one of his glorious failures.
2: Well, that concludes our interview with Randall Strauss, author of a new book about Thomas Edison. And stay tuned for the second half of Exploration when we talk about the next generation of innovators. And the question is, what can we learn about the spirit of creativity, innovation that will create wealth into the future? Think of the enormous wealth generated by the light bulb and by the work of Thomas Edison. And the question is, are we up to the task? Can we create the next generation of Thomas Edisons?

Well, that concludes the first part of Exploration. Stay tuned now for the second part, when we talk about perhaps where some of the next innovations may come from. New advances in computers, like molecular computers and even quantum computers. Our next guest is an MIT professor, Professor Seth Lloyd, who'll talk to us today about quantum computers, which, if we can harness their power, could initiate a second industrial revolution. We're talking about a generation of computers that would leave the old computers in the dust. So once again, stay tuned for the second half of Exploration as we continue a discussion of innovation in the 21st century.

Welcome. Once again, this is Dr. Michio Kaku, Professor of Theoretical Physics at the City College and the Graduate Center of the City University of New York, introducing the second half of Exploration. In the first half of Exploration, we mentioned that our students

Peter to pay Paul. You basically tax Peter to pay Paul. And if you listen to the political debate, it's very sad because all they do is cut the pie thinner and thinner and thinner. Who are we going to rob to pay Paul? Who are we going to tax? It's all tax policy. But you see, a physicist has a different point of view. We believe in creating a bigger pie. Rather than slicing the pie thinner and thinner, rather than robbing Peter to pay Paul, why not create new industries? Think of two simple inventions from quantum physics. Quantum physics is my specialty. That's what I do for a living. That's my day job. And in quantum physics, we have two simple inventions that changed everything, the laser and the transistor. Think for a moment. Most of the high-tech innovations have been due to these two very simple inventions from quantum physics, the laser and the transistor. Computers, the internet, iPods, iPads, MRI scans, modern medicine, the space program, GPS, all of that is possible because of innovations coming from quantum physics. And the question is, where will the next Thomas Edisons come from? Some people think that maybe, just maybe, it could come from a new generation of computers, for example, quantum computers. And then we're going to bring on our second special guest today. He's a professor of physics at MIT, Professor Seth Lloyd, who believes in quantum computers. The age of silicon may eventually come to a close, and then we may have to go to quantum computers or molecular computers and realize that some people even think that maybe the universe is a quantum computer of some sort. So now in the second half of exploration, we'll talk about where the next wave of innovation and wealth will come from.

And now I'd like to introduce our special guest for today. We're very delighted to have with us Professor Seth Lloyd of MIT, author of a new controversial book called Programming the Universe. And the question is the universe a quantum computer? Now, let me explain. We all know that computers that energize modern society are based on silicon. And the silicon chip that you have in your Pentium crams literally millions upon millions of tiny transistors into something that's a little bit bigger than your thumbnail. And the question is, how far can you go until the tiniest transistor becomes the size of an atom? Well, that time is coming. Perhaps in 20, 30 years, we don't know precisely when, but we do know that someday transistors will be so tiny that atoms of silicon simply won't do. We'll have to go to atomic computers, otherwise known as quantum computers, and Professor Lloyd is an expert in this area called quantum computation, and he thinks maybe even the universe is a quantum computer. Now, let me also note that atoms spin like a spinning top, and you all know that spinning tops have an arrow, the axis of spin, and that could point up or down. If it points up, that's a zero. If it points down, that's a one, and you get binary. But atoms are more than just binary. Atoms can also point sideways and everywhere in between, a superposition of up and down. And that's where we get into the bizarre world of the quantum theory, where you don't really know quite where this arrow is pointing, but you have much more freedom than simply zeros and ones. You have zeros and ones and in between. These are called qubits, or quantum bits. And Dr. Seth Lloyd is one of the world's experts in this new area. And of course, many people are interested in this. Modern technocrats are interested because one day quantum computers may have the internet on it, and as well as banking records and your credit card records, not to mention the fact that the CIA wants to get their handle on quantum computers because with it, you can crack any code with a quantum computer. So once again, our special guest today is Dr. Seth Lloyd, author of the new book, Programming the Universe. Professor Lloyd,

0: tell us a little bit about your youth. Were there any kinds of incidences or stories you'd like to tell about what set you off in a career in mathematics, computational physics, and physics?
1: Well, I always loved fooling around with numbers and with games and things involving geometry when I was a kid. I played a lot with blocks and would build huge geometric constructions as well as buildings with them. And then when I went to school, I was amazed to find out that there was a subject called physics where with relatively simple math, you could discover a huge amount about the way the world works. Of course, then I went to graduate school and found it was really the opposite. There's a huge amount of complicated math, and you only understand a little tiny bit about the way the world works. But by then, it was too late. I was suckered into the field.
0: And you also mentioned in your book that as a graduate student, everyone seemed to be doing string theory, but you saw your destiny going in a slightly different direction. Could you elaborate?
1: Sure. When I was at Cambridge University, I did a MPhil in history and philosophy of science and started working on ideas of information and quantum mechanics. I also studied quantum gravity with Stephen Hawking. And it struck me that there was a connection between these two things, these two ideas of quantum information and quantum gravity. When I went to Rockefeller University to work with Heinz Pakel to do a PhD in physics, I started off working on ideas of quantum information and quantum gravity, basically the same thing that I'm doing today. Unfortunately, they didn't like that very much at Rockefeller University, and about halfway through, they told me I better cut it out and work on something more conventional, like elementary particle physics or string theory.
0: Well, I guess reality intrudes. Heinz Pagels, I should also mention, was one of the early guests on Exploration, speaking about elementary particle physics. Now let's talk about things that are very practical. The average American, of course, says, what's in it for me? Numero uno. Am I going to get better internet reception? Am I going to get better computer power? So let's talk about computer power, computer games, and what we have for Christmas. Everybody knows that at Christmas time, your computer is almost twice as powerful as the computers of the previous Christmas, and that's called Moore's Law. So some people say, well, Moore's Law is going to go on forever. However, you think otherwise. So tell us a little bit about Moore's Law and why you think Moore's Law is going to break down so by Christmas time we're not going to get Christmas presents that are almost twice as powerful as the previous Christmas.
1: Well, it's dangerous to predict that Moore's Law will break down. People have been predicting its imminent demise for decades, starting in the late 1960s. And every time some clever engineer managed to find a way around whatever specific problem seemed to be standing in the way of progress. And in fact, if you look at Moore's Law, it's not just one technology that has made computers get more powerful by a factor of two every year and a half or so. It's a whole series of technologies that have kicked in, from vacuum tubes to transistors to integrated circuits. And these technologies rely on the rapid improvement of other kinds of methods like machining, material science, etc. So Moore's Law is kind of the tip of the iceberg of this rapid improvement. However, it can't actually go on forever for a simple reason, that is that computers are governed by the laws of physics, and the laws of physics tell you how small you can make things and how fast you can do things. And So if you actually took all the energy in the universe and turned it into a gigantic computer, a possibility envisaged by Isaac Asimov in his story, The Last Question, I was able to calculate using the physics of information processing how big such a computer would be. And, this computer, this universal computer, if you like, up till now it could have performed about 10 to the 120 elementary operations, or ops, on about 10 to the 90 bits. And if you actually look at the exponential progress of Moore's Law and ask when, at what point, could the whole universe become a computer, it's only 250 or 400 years away. So even if we manage to take every elementary particle in the universe and turn it into have it participate in a computation, then Moore's law couldn't last for more than a few more centuries.
0: Okay, well, let's be very practical. On your desk is a laptop with a Pentium chip, let's say, and that Pentium chip has a layer of chemicals, the smallest layer being 20 atoms across, 20 atoms across, the smallest layer in a Pentium chip on your desk. In 20 years, in fact, less than 20 years, that layer will be 5 atoms across at the rate at which we're going, 5 atoms across. And at 5 atoms, we have to introduce something called the Heisenberg uncertainty principle, which says you don't really know precisely where that electron is. In which case, if electrons leak out of the layer, your Pentium chip just short-circuited and your laptop is now useless. And so the question is, how small can you make a transistor before you bump up against atoms, and at the atomic level, everything's uncertain?
1: Yeah, well, that certainly is something to worry about. And indeed, if Intel starts making chips where the electrons are just leaking out all over the place, the chips wouldn't work. So they clearly can't make them by exactly the same design. However, there's certainly nothing wrong with or nothing against the laws of physics to actually store bits of information at the atomic scale. Indeed, one atom, one bit. And as the components of computers get smaller, indeed, quantum effects like the Heisenberg uncertainty kick in. But maybe we can actually take advantage of these effects like the Heisenberg uncertainty principle. Maybe we can turn it from being a bug into a feature. And indeed, that's what my colleagues and I do when we try to build computers whose feature scale, the size of the bits, are down at the level of individual atoms.
0: Okay, now let's talk again very practical things when people say, what's in it for me? Well, the government, of course, would ask the same question, what's in it for us? And let's now talk about the CIA. The CIA, of course, is very much interested in breaking codes. They love to break the codes of other nations. But many times, to break a code, you have to have a key. And sometimes this key is the ability to factorize a huge number. Let's say I have a number with 100 digits. Take a sheet of paper and write a random set of integers 100 digits long, would fill up many, many sheets of paper. And then you're asked to factorize it as the product of two numbers. Well, how would you do that? It would exhaust most computers, and some people therefore think that certain codes are safe, that it's beyond the ability of most ordinary computers to crack the factorization of a number that is 100 digits long. But now let's talk about computing on atoms. Is it possible that this new generation of computers, this quantum computers that you are pioneering, could be able to crack codes that even the CIA cannot crack?
1: Well, it's possible, and indeed, if we could build a quantum computer, a computer that stored bits of information on individual atoms, one with only a few tens of thousands of quantum bits and one able to perform a few hundred million operations, which is to say something quite piddling compared with the laptop on my lap right now. If we could build a very small quantum computer, then we could use these kind of weird features like the Heisenberg uncertainty principle to compute in a different way. And indeed, in 1994, Peter Shor, then at AT&T, now at MIT, showed that, in fact, you could exploit quantum weirdness to factor large numbers and break these codes with even a rather small quantum computer.
0: Okay, now let's talk about computers themselves. Everyone talks about the digital age. Everything is digital. But what does digital mean? And what is this zeros and ones that sometimes we see in the press? And like if you saw the movie The Matrix, you saw a bunch of zeros and ones. What are these zeros and ones? And what is the so-called digital age?
1: So a zero or one is what's called a bit. A bit is the smallest possible chunk of information. And it doesn't have to be zero and one. The famous bits are yes or no, heads or tails, true or false, black or white. Essentially, any thing that can take on two different states, two different distinguishable states, registers a bit. And that's the smallest chunk of information. And the way that digital computers work is they break up information into bits, into its smallest chunks, and then process it that way.
0: Okay, so if modern society, the wealth of nations, everything we see around us, if it's governed by zeros and ones, then let's now talk about qubits, quantum bits, where atoms don't have to be in zeros and ones states. They could be zeros and ones and in between. So tell us about how atoms can be in between zero and one.
1: Yeah, so as soon as one starts talking about quantum mechanics, then things start to get weird. Niels Bohr famously said that anyone who can contemplate quantum mechanics without getting dizzy hasn't properly understood it. Let's go on anyway. Back essentially a little more than 100 years ago, physicists including Max Planck, Einstein, Niels Bohr, and others realized that there was an essential chunkiness to nature, a kind of a digital quality, that things that people thought of as being wave-like, like, for instance, light or sound, came in little chunks. Light came in little chunks called photons, a little particle of light. Sound came in little chunks called phonons, a little particle of sound. And so at this quantum level, things that look continuous actually are somewhat digital. For instance, you could have no photons in a spot or one photon in a spot. Or you could have one electron over here or one electron over there. And indeed, that's how a conventional computer registers bits, though with a lot more electrons. So, you know, bucket empty, lots of electrons out of the bucket, that's zero. Bucket full, lots of electrons in the bucket, that's one. Now, in quantum mechanics, says that at bottom the world has this digital feature, which is good because that means we can use this digital nature of the world, this quantum nature, to store digital information. But there's another weird feature of quantum mechanics that goes under the name wave-particle duality. So just as waves like light are made up of particles, so things like particles, like electrons, for instance, have waves associated with them. The wave is an electron's wave tells you something about where the electron is. Now, so in a digital world, an ordinary bit, you could either have an electron here, that's zero, or there, that's one. But in the quantum world, the electron's wave can be both here and there at the same time. So a quantum bit, electron here and there at the same time, is a bit that can register in some funky quantum sense that nobody really understands, zero and one at the same time. Qubits are not either zero or one. They can be zero and one.
0: Okay, so let's take an analogy of a top, a spinning top. Everyone's played with them as children, and atoms spin. And therefore, atoms are also like spinning tops, and atoms can spin either up or down when they're placed in a magnetic field, or at least until the quantum theory came in. And so now we can have tops that spin up, tops that spin down, and tops that spin in between. Now, these qubits, these quantum bits, can be between zero and one, and they consist of atoms now, not molecules of silicon that you see on a transistor. So how would you actually now build a quantum computer? Let's say that you were an inventor, have access to laser beams and magnetic fields and the ability to play with atoms, individual atoms. How would you build a quantum computer?
1: A little more than 10 years ago, I was in that position because quantum computers, the idea you could compute at the level of atoms using quantum mechanics, had been proposed by Paul Benioff and Richard Feynman back in the 1980s. But until by the early 1990s, nobody knew how to build one. Nobody had a clue. And around 1992, 1993, I realized that with off-the-shelf elements like lasers and microwave generators, you could take atoms and make them compute. And the way the type of computing I suggested was, in fact, just what you suggested. We'll take spin as our bit. So spinning up, or we can call that clockwise, is a zero, and spinning down is a one. And then spinning sideways is this funky state of a qubit, zero and one at the same time. So now, if you take such an atom, the spin of the nucleus of an atom, you put the atom in a magnetic field, and then you zap it with microwaves, you can make that bit flip. This is called magnetic resonance. knee when you blow it out while skiing. So if you put on light or microwaves at just the right frequency, it will tickle the nucleus and cause the nucleus to flip. First it will start at, let's say, starts out in the state zero or spin up, and then it gradually rotates down through the state spin sideways, zero and one at the same time, to the state spin down or one. Now, if you have lots of atoms, lots of nuclei, you can address them with different frequencies. You can think, in fact, of these different atoms as essentially listening to different radio stations. So, you know, if I have one atom that listens to 89.7 megahertz, WGBH here in Boston, then a second one, say the first one is carbon, say the second one is hydrogen, will listen to WCRB, 102.5. And when I address these two atoms with microwaves of different frequencies, or radio waves of different frequencies, then if I shine light at 89.7, the carbon atom, which listens to 89.7, will flip. And if I shine light or microwaves at 102.5, then the hydrogen atom, which listens to WCRB, will flip. So I can address atoms individually. And then if you're sensitive to the interaction between the atoms, you can massage those interactions to make up logical operations. For instance, causing the hydrogen atom to flip if and only if the carbon atom is spin down or one. And since at bottom, a computation is nothing more than making bits flip, and making one bit flip if another bit or several other bits say read one, then any computation can be broken down into these simple operations, making bits flip, making them interact with each other. And the atoms in our molecule, the carbon and the hydrogen, can perform a simple computation simply by addressing them with light.
0: Okay, so let's back up a bit. You have a bunch of atoms, let's say in a line, and you place it in a magnetic field, so the spins are either up or down, or perhaps sideways, a mixture of up and down. And once you have these atoms aligned, then you hit it with microwaves. And at certain frequencies, the atom will absorb the radiation and flip.
1: That's right.
0: And each flipping process represents a calculation. Now, because the atom is neither up nor down, but it's a mixture of up and down, you have much more flexibility than in zeros and ones. Okay? Now, then the question is, what kind of computation can you perform on this? Can you do the calculations of a laptop? Can you do 1 plus 1 is 2? What's the world's record for computing on these atoms?
1: So you can certainly take these atoms and make them do anything that an ordinary digital computer could do. So at the moment, because atoms are very small, and even if you extrapolate Moore's law into the future, depending on how you calculate size, then it will take 25 to 40 years for us to get computers where the components are atomic, even if Moore's law continues at its current breakneck pace. But the quantum computers we've built can do anything that a quantum computer, that an ordinary computer, say, with 7 to 10 bits can do, because that's the size of the computers we're looking at right now. However, as viewed as classical computers, just doing ordinary operations like 1 plus 1 equals 2, then they're pretty weak, these quantum computers. Not only are they small in actual size, you know, the size of a small molecule, but they're small in terms of power. However, if we start to take advantage of the ability of atoms to read 0 and 1 at the same time, then quantum computers can do things that classical computers can't. And the secret comes from looking what bits can do in a computer. So bits can store data, but they also can be instructions. So 0 can mean do this, right? And 1 is an instruction meaning do that. Now, if I take a quantum bit, qubit that reads 0 and 1 at the same time, and I feed it into a quantum computer as an instruction, then the quantum computer will do this and it will do that at the same time. So quantum computers can multitask or do parallel computation in a way that classical computers can't. And that's why if we could build a quantum computer, say, with a few tens of thousands of quantum bits, which seems difficult, but certainly not impossible, then we might be able to start striking fear into the hearts of the CIA, the NSA, and other three-letter agencies.
0: Now, the reality, and correct me if I'm wrong, the reality is that the world's record for a quantum computation is, ta-da, drumbeat, 3 times 5 equals 15. And I understand that that calculation was done on something like 5 to 7 atoms. So correct me if I'm wrong, but at the present time, we're still at doing calculations that even children can do.
1: Tiny steps for tiny bits, Mitro.
0: Mm-hmm.
1: You've got to start from somewhere. And indeed, as you pointed out, the whole notion that quantum effects might come into play strikes fear into the heart of Intel. So we have to figure out how to make atoms compute. And before we start to make Avogadro's number of atoms compute. So, starting about 6 or 7 years ago, we started to do the first quantum computations, and we've been gradually making them bigger. It takes a tough engineer to handle a tender atom. Atoms are small and sensitive, and as I say, we're not even due to make atomic-scale computers for another 25 to 40 years by Moore's Law. So it's hard to do.

Well, that concludes today's program about innovation and imagination, which will drive prosperity into the future. Our first special guest was Randall Strauss, author of a biography of Thomas Edison, the premier inventor of the last century. And the second special guest was Dr. Seth Lloyd, professor of physics at MIT, talking about beyond silicon, that is, quantum computers. And this has been Exploration with Dr. Michio Kaku. And you can get a copy of today's program by calling the Pacifica Program Service at 1-800-735-0230. That's 1-800-735-0230 for a copy of today's program. So, good day. This is Professor Michio Kaku, and this is Exploration.

0: Are you or someone you know experiencing domestic violence or sexual assault? 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In Ventura County, the Coalition for Family Harmony provides survivors with legal support, emergency shelter, and counseling services. 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That's 1-800-300-2181. 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
1: Ventura community members are invited to attend Pop Up in the Park with the city's Community Development Department, a new bi-monthly event that brings community members together with staff in neighborhood spaces for casual in-person conversations. Each pop-up will take place from 4 to 6 p.m. at a local park. Head to Marina Park on June 5th, or on August 14th, go to Arroyo Verde Park, located at Foothill and Day Road. Remember, that's Pop-Up in the Park with the city's Community Development Department. Friday, June 5th from 4 to 6 p.m. at Marina Park, and Friday, August 14th from 4 to 6 p.m. at Arroyo Verde Park.
2: What's up, everyone? You're listening to KPPQ LP Ventura. This is Mincemeat. My name's Noura. I'm here for the next hour playing some music for you and also reading some stuff. So yeah, here we go. Let's start with some Pavement, huh?

darkness, my night, the one who watches. There's darkness and there's darkness. Though darkness was present before the world and all things were created, it is equated with matter, the maternal, the germinal, the potential. The dualism of light, darkness did not arise as a symbolic formula for morality until primordial darkness had been split into light and dark. Now darkness, my night, is identified with the negative, base and evil forces. Here is the masculine order casting its dual shadow, and all these are identified with dark-skinned people. In attending to this first darkness, though, I am led back to the mystery of the origin. The one who watches, the one who whispers in a slither of serpents. Something is trying to tell me. That voice at the edge of things. That is an excerpt from Gloria Anzaldúa's 1987 semi-autobiographic project called Borderlands, La Frontera. And before that was a Mexico thing, Eddie Gale, off of Black Rhythm Happening, a 2003 re-release from Blue Note. And before that, I started you off with Shady Lane from Pavement, 1997 release from Matador, and the album is Brighten the Corners. Next up, some Bessie Smith.

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ስራ

last track was Egyptian Rat Screw by They're Gutting a Body of Water. I think it's a 2024 release. Yeah, 2024. An album called Swan Like. And before that, we heard Man Yimera Mer from Alemu Aga. That's off of an Ethiopique's compilation, Volume 11, 2002. And before that was Faraway Blues from Bessie Smith. And the next one is going to be kind of long. There's a lot of a lot of space in the show today, I suppose. A lot of lyricless content. So enjoy the noise, the noisy space, the spacey noise. Here's a Seraphic Light from William Parker.

Forgive me, I forgot to name William Parker's collaborators, and collaboration is important. He's on this with Daniel Carter and Matthew Shipp.

Something is trying to tell me, that voice at the edge of things. But I know what I want, and I stamp ahead, arrogance edging my face. I tremble before the animal, the alien, the sub or superhuman, the me that has something in common with the wind and the trees and the rocks, that possesses a demon determination and ruthlessness beyond the human. That's Anzel Dua again. Before her, we heard a Wichita lineman, the meter's version of it, and before that, a long one, seraphic light. William Parker and Daniel Carter and Matthew Shipp. I've got more music for you. This next one's new.

These are cockroaches trapped inside an Exxon Mobil building in downtown Houston. A field recording by someone named Ryan Urban. Thank you, Ryan Urban. I'm gonna read some James Joyce now. Portrait of an Artist. And the wide playgrounds were swarming with boys. All were shouting, and the prefects urged them on with strong cries. The evening air was pale and chilly, and after every charge and thud of the footballers, the greasy leather orb flew like a heavy bird through the gray light. He, as in Stephen, kept on the fringe of his line, out of sight of his prefect, out of the reach of the rude feet, feigning to run now and then. He felt his body small and weak amid the throng of the players, and his eyes were weak and watery. Poor guy. Before the roaches, we heard Andreas Schopp with We Oscillate, We Modulate. 2026 Kit Records release called What If We Align Our Breath. And next up, Diver by Catherine Moore.

Dionne Warwick, Trains and Boats and Planes. Hey, listen, my name's Nora, and you're listening to KPPQ LP Ventura. My show is called Mince Meat. It's on Wednesdays and Fridays, I believe, at 7 p.m. Thank you for being here. Now, here's the clean with a very clear directive.

This is KPPQ LP Ventura, and you're listening to Beats by Bruce, broadcasting Thursdays at 8 p.m., Saturdays at 6 p.m., and Sundays at 1 p.m. My name is Bruce, and on this week's episode of Beats by Bruce, we're throwing it back to a playlist I made almost a year and a half ago when I first started doing radio. And at the time, it was a episode dedicated to like Quentin Tarantino and the songs he uses in some of his early movies, because that's such a distinct sound from like pre-80s, just like nostalgic music. But since then, I never aired this episode. It kind of just got forgotten, and I thought, what better episode to play this week than this one, because it's got a bunch of old songs on it that I love and that I hold dearly. We're going to start with one from Dick Dale, and it's from Pulp Fiction, as well as just being like probably the most iconic surf song of all time. And then throughout this episode, you can expect a bunch of songs pre-80s. So without further ado, I'll stop talking, and I'll send it to this awesome week full of oldies. So without further ado, take it away, Dick Dale.

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You just heard Miserloo by Dick Dale, Saddle Tramp by Marty Robbins, Doc by Chocolate Milk, Going Down by Freddie King, and lastly, Ramblin' Gamblin' Man by Bob Seger. Up next, we're going to have one from Kool & the Gang, and then after that, we're going to have one from The Association, which is a song from one of my favorite movies, Under the Silver Lake. It's an old song in a newer movie that I feel is very underrated, and then throughout the rest of that section, we're going to have a bunch of other oldies that remind me of Quentin Tarantino movies, some featured in them, some not, and all just great songs. So that's what we got for you in this next section here. So up first, we're going to have one from the iconic Kool & the Gang.

This is Beats by Bruce, and you just heard Jungle Boogie by Kool and the Gang, Never My Love by The Association, Stuck in the Middle with You by Steeler's Wheel, Somebody Loan Me a Dime by Fenton Robinson, and lastly, Lonely World by The Sensations. Up next, we're continuing on playing a bunch of oldies, and the next one's from Al Green. It's probably my favorite song on this entire week, so make sure you stick around for it. And then we're just going to keep playing a bunch of oldies, songs that make you happy, give you a warm feeling inside, stuff like that. I don't know. It's just what we're doing this week. So that's what we got in store for you. So up next, we got one from Al Green.

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You just heard Let's Stay Together by Al Green, 96 Tears by Question Mark and the Mysterians, Outcast by Vicky and the Vandykes, Sitting in the Park by Billy Stewart, and lastly, Hush by Deep Purple. In our final section of this week's episode, we're going to start off with one by the Delphonics and end on one from Urge Overkill, and have a bunch of good songs in between that. So stick around for oldies on this week's Beats by Bruce. It's not what we normally play, but it's good to switch it up every once in a while, play good music regardless. So without further ado, take it away, the Delphonics.

0: This is KPPQ LP Ventura, and closing out this week's episode of Beats by Bruce, we had La La Means I Love You by the Delphonics, Good Thing by Paul Revere and the Raiders, Strawberry Letter 23 by the Brothers Johnson, and lastly, Girl, You'll Be a Woman Soon by Urge Overkill. And with that, that is it for this week's episode of Beats by Bruce. Thank you all so much for tuning in, and I hope to see you again next week.
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4: 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This is your host, Natalie, speaking, and today is episode 51, and I'll be playing some music that I think is like second wave emo, screamo, kind of punk rock, and then, yeah, it's just all over the place. I hope you guys enjoy today's episode. 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

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Those last couple of songs were Every Shining Time You Arrive by Sunday Real Estate, Month of May by Downtown Singapore, Why I Like the Robins by Home, Carry the Zero by Built to Spill, and the last one was You Are Light by Pavement. This next one right now is by Fall Apart. I have a couple more songs. We're only one third of the way there. So if you guys enjoying so far, and enjoy this song by Hazel.

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4: 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In here, you're going to find the finest of Delta Blues, Chicago, Texas, Kansas City, all flavors of classic blues. We're also going to cover the state of blues today, play some new artists from Mississippi you probably don't get a chance to hear too often. We're just going to immerse ourselves in the music that we love. So now it's time to kick back, get ready to throw down in Doc's Delta Blues Lounge.
5: Well, welcome to Doc's Delta Blues Lounge. We're looking forward to bringing you some great music today. We're going to start off with Roscoe Gordon talking about an automobile, and then Guitar Slim, and finally Sleepy John Estes. Here we go.

Roscoe Gordon did T-Model Boogie. Following that, we had Guitar Slim, and he played Bad Luck Is On Me, also known as Woman Troubles. And then Sleepy John Estes played Rats in My Kitchen. All right, let's see what we got coming up next. Well, here's an eclectic lineup. We've got Poo Nanny, who is a modern-day Dirty South kind of a funk artist, recording today. And then a song from Robert Kimbrough Sr. And finally, Jimmy Dawkins presents Queen Sylvia. Let's get started.

The soul artist Poonanny did Trashy Women. And then Robert Kimbrough Sr. played Jody. And then Jimmy Dawkins Presents Queen Sylvia from the one and only compilation made album he made on his own label, Lyric. I know I ain't number one. When I'm feeling down, one of my favorite groups is Sam Carr's Delta Jukes. So let's play one from Sam Carr and his Delta Jukes. Following that, Belzoni, Mississippi's own character, Sam Chapman, will do one for you in his inimitable style. And then R.L. Burnside is going to play one of his songs. This is a song that went through a treatment, a little update, a little DJ treatment, courtesy of the folks at Fat Possum Records. But it's pretty cool. So we're going to check out R.L. Burnside in a modern setting. All right, here we go. 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

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But it's a problem, but it's a problem, but it's a problem when you love them women and they don't love you.

Blues is a Feeling by Sam Carr's Delta Jukes. And then we heard Sam Chapman talking about My Daddy Was a Jockey. Finally, Bad Luck City, which is a tune he's recorded on a number of albums, but no version quite like this. So that was R.L. Burnside doing Bad Luck City from the album called Wish I Was in Heaven Sitting Down. Big orange cover. Let's play a few numbers by some of the giants. I'm talking about Robert Nighthawk and Sonny Boy Williamson and a lesser known but a wonderful, wonderful blues man, Silas Hogan. Here we go.

This time, ladies and gentlemen, yes, sir, Sonny Boy and M.T. Murphy got a version of Disguise is Crying.

crying. Look at your tears rolling down the street. 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I'm still trying to find my baby, and I wonder what can she be. I saw her one morning when she was walking on down the street.

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0: Robert Nighthawk did Maggie Campbell. That's from his classic album called Bricks and My Pillow. And then Sonny Boy Williamson played The Sky Is Crying. And we ended up with Silas Hogan. You're Too Late, Baby. We're getting down to almost the end of our time today in Doc's Delta Blues Lounge. Hope you're having a good time, but we can play a few more. How about a classic? This is an old-timey classic. Some say one of the originating tunes of the blues by one of the originating recorded artists, Blind Lemon Jefferson. Let's hear it.
1: Yeah, I must have the laugh of man, she's acting just like a balking mule. Hey, mama, I'm gonna ship you. That fella had me a tag over there.

One of the Godfathers, Blind Lemon Jefferson, played Balky Mule Blues. Well, now we are at the end of our time for today in Doc's Delta Blues Lounge. We're going to be here next week, of course, with some more great music I'll start picking out right away. We're going to end up with that great duo from the street corners of Harlem, Satan and Adam. That's Sam McGee on the guitar and the percussion and the foot stomping and just about everything else. And Mr. Adam Gusso playing the harp, playing on the street as they did. Here from their album called Mother Mojo is Crawdad Hole. We'll see you next week.

0: turtles die. Thank you for listening to Doc's Delta Blues Lounge today. I hope you heard some of your favorites and maybe even heard a few new favorites today. Remember, the blues will never die, and we'll never run out of any blues to play for you. We aim to keep all you blues fans satisfied. 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
2: And we are the Indie Beginnings radio show. We're here once again. We're doing our thing. We're doing our dang thing, Barry. Barry Funkhauser, how have you been?
1: Hello. Here I am once again.
2: Hi.
1: I got a new haircut going on. That's what's going on today.
2: Yeah. Does it feel good? Is it like a summer cut? Did you shave it all off? Because I actually can't see you right now. Did you do a buzz cut for the summer?
1: No, I did a level 2 snipperoo, and it's just lowered my ears a little bit, so I feel fresh and clean for the summer, my bathing suit and the new music that we have this summer, which is fantastic already.
2: Right. No, it's good, and we lined up a pretty good show on the Indie Beginnings program. My name's Mookie. Got my good buddy Barry Funkhauser here. There's a lot going on in the music world and otherwise. I don't know if you've been watching these international soccer matches. I haven't. But I know it's a big deal here in the North American region.
1: Yeah, it is. It's here in our lovely city where we broadcast from. A lot of the games are being played, and I'm learning everything about the original football.
2: Yeah, I don't I don't know why I even brought that up. It's just, it feels like something topical.
1: It's
2: that,
1: everywhere for the next few months.
2: You should acknowledge. Yeah,
1: the World Cup.
2: Yeah, yeah. World Cup. Can you drink out of that cup?
1: Ask me in a couple of weeks, and then I'll be able to tell you what team I'm going for.
2: All right, cool, man. What international team? That's cool, man. Do you have roots in any particular country? Like, what's your nationality, Barry Funkhauser?
1: No, I'm a USA citizen and supporter of the team, probably. But I have to see if they score 0 points or 1 point. Mm-hmm. That'll be the point.
2: All right, fair enough. Oh, Barry, it's so good to be here. Thanks to the listeners. Thanks to everybody who supports this independent radio station. You want to kick it off with Kevin Morby? Because I think that that's what we're going to do.
1: Yeah, we got music this time from Olivia Rodrigo, Brigitte Calls Me Baby, and Bleachers. But first. Who's this guy Kevin Morby coming out of the woodwork there, huh?
2: I like him, man. Yeah, I've been following him for a while. I feel like his record from several years ago, Singing Saw, is like an instant indie rock classic. And he's great. I interviewed him once the day before he threw out the first pitch at a Kansas City Royals game, and he was so, so excited. And I saw Kevin Morby way back in the day, right after the Singing Saw record came out, and Phoebe Bridgers opened for him in a small club when she was like a nobody. So that was memorable. But yeah, we are big fans of Kevin Morby on Indie Beginnings.
1: Birds of a Feather. Is he from Kansas City? Was that why that was a big deal for him to whip out the pitch?
2: You know, I'm not sure, but he lives there now, and he is currently with Katie Crutchfield from the band Waxahachie, and they're expecting a child together, which is great. I'm sorry, Barry, but you know, quick tidbit of information: Kevin Morby is a staunch advocate of nunchucks.
1: Get out of here. There's not many of those.
2: If you do enough digging on the internet, you'll find Kevin Morby on Instagram just doing nunchucks. It's kind of cool.
1: Okay. All right. Well, birds of a feather, I guess. Let's play some songs from Kevin Morby. We'll first play some older songs and then the latest one on Indie Beginnings.

0: Well, there goes Kevin Morby on Indie Beginnings. We played the latest 100,000. That's off the album Little Wide Open, just came out. Also, City Music and Parade, Kevin Morby.
1: I love Kevin Morby. He's killing it right now and getting more and more, you know, popularity. He's gaining popularity as we go. We got to love it. Kevin Morby right here on the Indie Beginnings radio program. And we're talking too fast. Barry Funkhauser, I'm both wired and tired at the same time. I'm
0: exhausted. Remember that Micro Machines guy?
1: Yeah, I do. People,
0: I wonder what happened to him.
1: What did happen to him?
0: No one knows.
1: Yeah, no one knows. He's probably passed away.
0: Google knows. Google knows.
1: You know, sure. We should get the Micro Machines guy to be he should be a DJ or be the imaging voice of a radio station or something. That would be really great. Really great.
0: Yeah, I remember he has quite a story. If you go on the YouTubes, you'll probably learn about the Micro Machines man. Mm-hmm. I remember it from my youth.
1: You know who might? Jack Antonoff. He's sort of our age, I think.
0: Yeah, no, you've had several run-ins with the gentleman, haven't you?
1: Well, there was a recent run-in. Yeah, there was a recent run-in. Jack Antonoff, New Jersey guy, got in the same room with another New Jersey guy who we're all friends with. Saw him perform, actually. Jack Antonoff came through my radio station, played on the piano. But man, years ago, I interviewed the band Fun. And you ever interview the band Fun?
0: No, but I know Fun. They're a fun band. No pun intended, but there's a pun.
1: Right. The band Fun was killing it. They had a hit or two, and Jack Antonoff was in that trio. And, you know, interviewing that band way back in the day at the pinnacle of their success, I had no idea that Jack Antonoff, out of the three dudes in the band Fun, would, go on to be the super producer and, you know, mega musician in the music world. But here we are now, Jack Antonoff and the band Bleachers. It's very cool.
0: Yeah, so let's catch you up on some older Bleachers and then the latest on Indie Beginnings.

0: Well, there goes Bleachers, Indie Beginnings. That's We Should Talk. That's new from the latest album, Everyone for 10 Minutes. We also played Don't Take the Money and Modern Girl, There Goes Bleachers.
1: Ah, yes. Love hearing that on the radio. All kinds of new music, some great indie rock. And, you know, all these musicians have been, you know, influenced by pioneers of rock and roll, indie rock, punk rock, et cetera, et cetera. We bring you a fun musical playlist and some questionable banter every week on the Indie Beginnings radio show.
0: Highly questionable.
1: Highly questionable. Yeah, this is correct.
0: Yeah.
1: Where can people find us online? Anywhere or just
0: probably
1: on
0: the socials, I would say.
1: Yeah.
0: You know, you're Mookie Speaks. I'm That's Right, Barry Funkhauser. Wherever you get your socials, find us.
1: Wherever you get your socials. I love it. Click like and share and subscribe. And don't forget to hit that subscribe and like and share button. Thank you.
0: That's right. That's right. You read the book.
1: Yeah, I did. I did. I know how it works here. It's 2026. It's a social media world. I'm telling our listeners to like, share, and subscribe. Smash the button. Ring the bell. You're here listening to the chimes. Do whatever you need to do. I appreciate each and every one of you.
0: All right, let's move on over to Brigitte Calls Me Baby. I never know if we've been pronouncing it correctly.
1: I just say Bridget, you know. It's probably okay. Brigitte. You know, I'm not really sure. Chic Urbanites out of Chicago.
0: Chic Urbanites. They probably don't care how you pronounce it then.
1: No, right. Probably don't care. They're out of Chicago. They're young dudes, man, but they're killing it. They got two albums available right now. Bridget or Brigitte Calls Me Baby.
0: Yeah, it's kind of like a new school take on the crooner sound from back then, you know, mixed with little bit of that 80s sound and some new indie. I don't know. Put it all together.
1: Yeah, sometimes it sounds like Roy Orbison fronting like an indie rock band. Sometimes it sounds like I think the new song I'm hearing elements of like Vintage Strokes even. And we're hearing a lot from Bridget Calls Me Baby. That's why I think we're so intrigued.
0: Very intrigued. So let's hear Bridget Calls Me Baby on Indie Beginnings.

0: Well, there goes Brigitte calls me baby.
1: That's so
0: Bridget
1: good. Yeah.
0: calls me. That's their latest. I can take the sun out of the sky. That's from their March release, Irreversible.
1: You
0: Also,
1: know,
0: We Were
1: yeah.
0: Never Alive and Slumber Party.
1: Love
0: Brigitte.
1: that. Brigitte calls me baby. Very good. Band on the rise. Love what they're doing, man. And certainly a band worth paying attention to. We feel like that Chicago band should be on your radar. You know what I mean? You know what I mean? Put it on the blip. It's a blip on
0: Yeah.
1: the radar now. And one more word in that brand new song, man. I would have just not wanted to play it. It's called I Could Take the Sun Out of the Sky. Too many words. It's a long song title.
0: Oh, you're just griping on the title
1: I could
0: of
1: take
0: it.
1: this. Yeah, I am. I am. The
0: What's
1: song Song at
0: the
1: Me
0: one
1: sounds
0: from
1: great.
0: the
1: I just have a gripe with the length of the song title. Like Panic at the Disco used to do that. I Write Sins, Not Try. Or wait. Is that Panic at the Disco
0: I
1: or
0: think so,
1: Fall Out
0: man.
1: Boy? Either way,
0: I was
1: whatever.
0: gonna say, what's the other one? There was a band back in the day called And You Will Know Us by the Trail of Dead.
1: I love that.
0: You
1: Yeah.
0: remember?
1: Really
0: It
1: good.
0: was one of those
1: Yeah, it's really good.
0: bands. Come on, ease up on the DJs who have to say these things countless times.
1: Right. He's up on the DJs, man. What about the DJs? You know what I mean?
0: Got an artist title you can't pronounce, Brigitte. Okay, got a title that's 18 words. Fine.
1: Fine.
0: What'd you call them from Chicago?
1: Chic urbanites out of the thriving arts community in Chicago.
0: Chic
1: Chic
0: urbanites.
1: urbanites,
0: Sounds
1: also
0: about right.
1: Chicago, not known for their corrupt politics at all. We know that about Chicago. And they have hot dogs where they literally put everything on it. It's a Chicago style hot dog is just put everything on it. So, from what I
0: That's
1: understand.
0: kind of like our show. We put everything
1: We
0: on it.
1: sure we do, man. Everything we got.
0: Well, let's hear from the youths. One
1: Oh,
0: of the
1: what is a Ute?
0: youths of
1: Yeah,
0: America.
1: let's do that. This came out of
0: Olivia.
1: nowhere, but let's do this, man.
0: Olivia Rodrigo back again with another song, another album. She's doing things.
1: Yeah.
0: And everybody likes what she's doing, you know. I
1: Yeah.
0: seem to
1: Everybody
0: see
1: likes
0: that.
1: what she's doing.
0: Everybody likes what's going on here with the Rodrigo of Olivia.
1: Right. So we do know one thing about Olivia Rodrigo. She has finally obtained her driver's license, which is great.
0: Yep.
1: And hopefully she hasn't gotten any fender benders or, traffic tickets up until this point. So we wish her well in her driving endeavors. Olivia Rodrigo.
0: Boy, I'm sure she's so tired of answering that question in interviews.
1: The whole driver's license thing?
0: Yeah, would you get you, how'd you do in your driving test,
1: Right.
0: Olivia?
1: Yeah, how you doing? So what kind of car or cars do you have at home, Olivia?
0: Well, she's got a new single out. It's called The Cure, so you might as well bail and play that. What do you
1: I love
0: say?
1: The Cure, mainly their early work. Robert Smith, love the lipstick.
0: No, this is different. This is a title of her
1: Oh, the
0: song.
1: song's called The Cure by Olivia Rodrigo.
0: Yes, that's true, right?
1: Understood.
0: So let's play that and then get on down the road, Mookie. Thanks for your time today.
1: Thank you, Barry Funkhauser. It's hard to coordinate sometimes, but when we do it, it's pure magic.
0: With alarms going off and people banging on things, but we get through
1: Yeah, and don't forget to like, share, subscribe,
0: it.
1: hit the
0: Smash
1: smash
0: it.
1: 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I'm
0: And
1: waving.
0: until next time, Indie Beginnings, Olivia Rodrigo. Bye, Mookie.
1: Goodbye.

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